0: This is The World. I'm Marco Werman.
1: And I'm Carolyn Beeler. Thank you for tuning in today. A 12 out of 10. That's how President Trump described his highly anticipated meeting with Chinese President Xi Jinping this morning.
2: I mean, he's a tremendous leader of a very powerful country, and I give great respect to him, and we appreciate the fact that he came for this meeting.
1: Trump there talking to reporters aboard Air Force One earlier today.
0: The two leaders met in Busan, South Korea for a little under 2 hours. It appeared to be cordial, a significant de-escalation between the world's two largest economies. The World's Jeremy Siegel has been reporting in China for the past week. He explained to me earlier today what was accomplished in these talks.
3: Well, I think it's worth looking at this in terms of what happened and what didn't happen. So here's what we know, and this is primarily based off of comments made by President Trump in the aftermath of the meeting, and then statements from the Chinese state media, which are far briefer than anything we get from the U.S. president. So according to Trump, this was a, quote, amazing meeting. The two of them, he says, came to agreement on two major fronts that have been dominating the headlines in recent days: tariffs and rare earth minerals. Trump says he has agreed to cut tariffs he'd put in place to push China on controlling fentanyl trafficking. He says Xi promised to do more when it comes to preventing fentanyl from coming into the U.S., so he agreed to these tariff reductions that bring overall tariffs on Chinese goods down significantly from 57% to 47%. And that's huge, especially when you consider that before this meeting, Trump was threatening to impose an additional 100% tariff on all Chinese goods. Now, on the opposite end of the table, Trump says Xi agreed to keep providing rare earth minerals to the rest of the world.
0: Right. So rare earth minerals, these are what's found in basically everything from phones to laptops to electric cars, anything with microprocessors needing super fast conduction, right?
3: Yeah, and China produces the vast, vast majority of these, more than 80% of the world supply. Before this meeting, China was threatening to basically choke exports of them, which would cause absolute chaos for supply chains, not just in the U.S., but across the world. So I think now countries and markets around the globe are breathing a sigh of relief.
0: You also mentioned, Jeremy, it's also worth discussing what did not happen at this meeting. What was not on the table?
3: Taiwan. Taiwan was not discussed. This is the island that China claims as its own, but the U.S. backs its security. You know, usually Xi makes sure to stress the importance of Taiwan in talks with the U.S., but China's readout from the state media of these talks made no mention of it. A couple other areas where I think there notably was not really any movement, Ukraine. Trump says the two leaders did talk about Ukraine, the war there, but it was really vague. And there was no tangible agreement on any collaborative efforts to end the war. Also, there was no agreement on the ownership of TikTok, the video sharing platform that is Chinese owned, but Trump wants to be spun out into an American business. And then finally, I really think it's worth noting, Marco, at this point, all of this, it's just words. There is no official agreement between China and the U.S. in place. Both ends, you know, appear to be saying these were productive talks, but there is not a signed deal yet.
0: Yeah, that's interesting. As I said, you've been on the ground for a week in China, Jeremy. What's been the response to these developments?
3: Well, as I mentioned, what we've gotten officially from the Chinese government is measured, to say the least, especially in comparison to Trump's comments. That said, I think economically speaking, this is a relief for the country. You know, China's economy, while massive, has been slowing recently. So for now, I think this does give some reassurance in the short term that, you know, this isn't an escalating trade war as it's appeared to be in recent weeks. That being said, this agreement's not final. It's not a comprehensive trade deal yet. And I think it's fair to say the U.S. and China are still very much rivals on the world stage.
0: Yeah. So what next? I mean, what is China watching for in the days ahead with these good words, but no formal agreement, as you say?
3: Well, I think it depends in part on where you are. You know, I was just in Shenzhen, which is one of China's most rapidly growing cities, both population-wise and economically. And there, you can really see how China right now is not just preparing for, but actualizing a kind of self-reliance. You know, exports to the U.S. and other parts of the world are such a big part of China's economy, building and putting stuff together that people in America buy. And in that sense, American tariffs are scary for China. But in Shenzhen, where I've witnessed some huge technological advancements when it comes to electric cars, self-driving cars, drones, cell phones, China is not just building things based on American technological innovations. They're purely developing their own stuff that Chinese people are buying, but also countries outside of the U.S. are buying in huge numbers. And Marco, one shining example of those innovations is BYD, the car manufacturer that's based in Shenzhen. It is fully produced in China, exported not to the U.S., but to countries around the world. It's the biggest electric vehicle maker in the world, and China wants to be doing more of that.
0: Wow. Forward into the future. So President Trump left South Korea just before a summit of Asian nations. I hear some observers saying that China is going to use that opportunity to present itself as the stable trading partner in the region. Could this be a strategic win for China?
3: Yeah, I think that's fair to say. And it goes back to this idea of self-reliance and not relying on the U.S. You know, a number of people I've spoken to in China say there is a broader push underway by the country to bolster relationships with other countries that might be unhappy with America's tariff policy. So on the one hand, China wants and many parts of its economy need stability with the U.S. And this sort of one-year truce that we're seeing unfold, it brings some stability. But on the other hand, it's preparing both economically and diplomatically for a future where maybe that stability is not there.
0: The World's Jeremy Siegel speaking with us from Hong Kong. Thank you, Jeremy.
3: Thank you, Marco.
1: Police in Rio de Janeiro carried out an operation this week that killed more than 130 people, making it the deadliest crackdown on organized crime in the city's history. Authorities say the raids targeted members of the Red Command, one of Brazil's most powerful criminal groups. But the scale of the violence has stunned the country. Human rights groups are demanding an independent investigation. The World's Tibis Isaiah has more.
4: In the north of Rio de Janeiro, the favelas of Peña and Alemão woke to the aftermath of a police raid that turned the street into a war zone. Dozens of bodies were found in a nearby forest and along the streets. The Song gang members were arrested. Residents say the raid was intended mainly to kill as many people as possible, some calling the operation a massacre. With no official help, residents themselves search for the missing, moving the dead through the night on improvised stretchers. By morning, they had lined dozens of bodies on the pavement of a public square. Some had been stripped down to their underwear to make them easier to recognize. One of the mothers in the scene was featured in a local report.
5: Meu filho se entregou, mandou a mensagem, mandou a localização. Eu estou me entregando. Me mataram, arrancaram.
4: She says her son sent her a text saying he had tried to surrender, but he was still handcuffed and shot in the head. Now, as the gunfire fades, residents are trying to return to daily life.
6: Então, pós-guerra, né, o cenário, e a gente está aqui agora, catando corpos, lavando sangue das ruas.
4: It's the aftermath of a war, Raul Santiago, a resident of one of the favelas, told me. The death toll stands at more than 130 people, including four police officers. The raid involved 2,500 officers sent to capture leaders of the Comando Vermelho, or Red Command. That's a criminal organization born in Rio's prisons in the late 1970s that now controls territory across Brazil, including in the Amazon. Rio's governor, Claudio Castro, a member of the right-wing party, defended the raid as a hard blow against crime.
7: Porque a população quer uma solução para o dia a dia. A população quer na vida como ela é.
4: People want safety in their daily lives, he said during a press conference after the raid. He rejected accusations of excessive force and called the operation a victory. But researchers who track violence in Rio say there is no victory in a slaughter. Here is security expert Robert Muga with the Igarapé Institute in Brazil.
8: Rio de Janeiro has raids like this all the time. It has had raids like this going back decades. And we've seen casualties often in single or double digits, but we've never seen anything quite like this. This was the deadliest day of police action, and certainly in Rio, but possibly in Brazil in its history.
4: Muga says this time, police sealed off escape routes into the forest, which may have led to the unusually high death toll.
8: We didn't only see armored vehicles and heavily armed special forces, military forces, confronting extremely well-armed gang members. We also saw hijacked buses, weaponized drones, and of course, we saw a city that was paralyzed by this disruption.
4: Ignacio Cano, who studies police violence at the State University of Rio de Janeiro, says politics also played a role.
9: Next year is an electoral year in Rio de Janeiro, and I think the government wanted to make a statement because they know that public security is going to be one of the main topics, and the government wanted to show itself as very, very tough on crime.
4: Rio's police are considered amongst the most violent in the world. Cano says accountability is almost non-existent.
9: We have done several pieces of research and we found extremely few cases of sentences against police officers, even when there were, for example, forensic evidence that clearly contradicted the police version.
4: Rio's governor, Claudio Castro, has expressed condolences only for the four police officers killed, describing them as, quote, the true victims. He referred to the more than 100 dead suspects as narco-terrorists.
9: The governor here talks about narco-terrorists, which is the same term being used by the Trump administration, killing people in boats in Venezuela and Colombia to try to justify what are really summary executions.
4: Many experts say that this language erases basic human rights and frames Brazil's poorest residents as enemies in a war. And for the mothers who lost their sons, that rhetoric feels like salt in the wound.
10: Assassino! Assassino!
4: Yesterday at a protest, they called the governor a murderer and demanded his resignation.
10: Toda véspera de uma grande eleição, há uma estratégia. A estratégia de entrar as nossas comunidades.
4: A woman who lost her son in this week's raid said every time an election approaches, it's a strategy to attack their communities, to spread terror, and then use that to campaign. Community activist Raul Santiago says the country can't afford to normalize this kind of violence.
11: O que aconteceu hoje não pode se repetir nunca mais. Tem que ter um acordo da sociedade, tem que ter um
4: movimento.
11: Because,
4: he says, there is no success in an operation where more than 100 people are brutally executed. For the world, I'm TV Isaiah.

0: baseball fans have had lots to talk about this week with an epic World Series underway, an international World Series, I might add, because it's Toronto against LA. Just ahead, how politics and national pride are supercharging Canadian baseball fans. 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

0: This is The World. I'm Marco Werman. If you weren't already a fan of baseball, this is the World Series to become one. These Dodgers-Blue Jays games have been spectacular. Game 3 was an 18-inning battle in Los Angeles that ended like this.
1: Freeman sends a fly ball to center field. Varsho's going back before the clock strikes midnight. Freddie Freeman has ended it. It's a repeat hero with the last word on a Game 3 classic.
0: Yeah, you can feel the excitement. It was the Dodgers with that win after more than 6 hours of baseball. But Toronto came back and now leads the series 3-2. Of course, the series is not just about the number of hits, runs, and outs. It's being played at a moment of high political drama between the U.S. and Canada. Leanne Goodman is an editor of The Conversation. She joins us from Toronto. You're a Blue Jays fan, Leanne. Let's put that out there first. So how are you feeling about the series at this point?
2: You know, I'm pretty anxious because it's a state of Toronto sports fandom to be constantly fearful that they're going to collapse.
0: I mean, there have been some spectacular games. Baseball fans are getting wowed by just how great this World Series is. Here's one moment among many that stands out. Blue Jays are at Dodger Stadium. Fans are just getting seated when the first pitch is thrown.
1: Going game 5 with a fastball that's hit in the air to deep left field. Call to the track. It's a bomb on the first pitch of game 5.
0: First pitch, home run.
1: Now Vlad Jr. hooks a ball down the
0: then
1: left.
0: Then third
1: field
0: pitch,
1: line.
0: Home run.
1: To start game 5. 3 pitches in, 2-0 Toronto.
0: What was your reaction when the Blue Jays took that lead 2-0 in the first 3 pitches of that game?
2: To be honest, I kind of felt sorry for their pitcher. I mean, I was delighted, but you really feel for the pitcher in those situations, right? The pressure on them. And the game can, you know, win or lose based on their performance. So my first reaction was, oh, this poor pitcher. But of course, I was delighted. You know, 2 homers in the first 3 pitches. It's
0: yeah.
2: Great. And that's kind of part of the Blue Jay folklore is how they hit these huge homers at very critical moments that change the course of the series.
0: So I yeah. want to put the baseball talk on pause for a moment because this is all happening at a time of great political tension between the Trump White House and Canada. How has that yes. manifested itself in this World Series?
2: You know, there's not been a news story on it, but I know at the very beginning of the series, they kicked somebody out of the stadium for wearing a Canada is not for sale cap. So I suspect they've told the players not to touch that. But I can tell you in my own circle and friends across the country, it feels special this year. It feels like it's something different because of all the tensions right now. We really feel like a real sense of national unity and we're really rallying around the Jays. And I think it's particularly due to the, you know, the Trump situation. And we feel a bit beat up by the Americans right now. So this seems like a bit of a revenge fantasy. Even though most of the players are Americans.
0: Yeah, well, that's interesting. That's the makeup of the team. But what about Toronto fans? I mean, are they also taking this wider geopolitical headline on board as they root for the Blue Jays?
2: Yeah, absolutely. People really feel like this is something that's an important moment for Canada, particularly right now. I mean, Toronto fans are pretty diehard on the Jays, but what is interesting to me is it's been a real noticeable marketing tactic to promote them as being a unifying force for Canada. So you've got fans in Vancouver who would ordinarily be cheering for the Mariners. It's become a real, in Quebec, where the majority are Francophones, it's become a real rallying cry in Canada. The whole country is behind them for sure.
0: So do we know how some of the American players on the Blue Jays feel about kind of being the proxy for Canadian frustration, shall we say?
2: You know, they don't go into the politics, but I will say that especially Schneider, the manager of the team, and a couple of the other Jays have really gone on in at great length about how they love playing for an entire country, how special it is for them. They just don't touch Trump or politics, which I think is probably by design.
0: So it sounds like there's more on the line for Toronto than just winning the series. Like, aside from baseball bragging rights, what else would the victory at the World Series mean?
2: For Toronto in particular, there's a lot of anxiety. We never quite believe we're going to win. And I think this win, I think it's giving Toronto sports fans a bit of, you know, confidence, a bit of an understanding that we can compete against the best and that our teams are world-class. And it's just a reminder that we're competitors. We're in the game.
0: That's amazing. So this year, what does it mean to be a Blue Jays fan for you?
2: You know, it's been great for me because I was at the Joe Carter game in 93 when they won the World Series, and I was pregnant with my son, who now lives overseas and has watched every Jays game this season and is now just happens to be in Canada renewing his visa. And is so he and I are watching all the games together. So that's been fantastic, a really lovely mother-son bonding experience. Nice. Yeah, it's been great. Like he was in my womb when Joe Carter hit that home run.
0: The circuit is complete.
2: Honestly, I'm like any other Toronto sports fan, constantly in a state of high anxiety. Like when they're pitch, I can barely watch. So my son has to sort of talk me off the ledge and remind me of 93.
0: 93, the last time the Toronto Blue Jays won the World Series. That was Leanne Goodman, a Toronto-based editor at The Conversation and a major Jays fan. Her team plays the Dodgers again tomorrow night in Toronto. The Jays lead the series 3-2.
3: Radio Free Asia will begin shutting down its news operations tomorrow. It is one of four federally funded international broadcasters that the Trump administration wants to dismantle.
0: RFA has been around since 1996. Its core mission, to provide independent news and information across Asia in different languages.
3: Mandarin, Korean, Uyghur, and Tibetan, among other languages. Fans of the news service say its absence will be noticeable in countries run by authoritarian regimes where there are no legitimate independent news outlets and limited freedom of speech. And now here are a few more global headlines that we are following.
0: Hurricane Melissa is forecast to pass near Bermuda late today. The massive storm hit Haiti, Jamaica, and Cuba this week. About three quarters of Jamaica was left without electricity. In Cuba, the storm also took down power and communication lines. Cuban officials have yet not said how widespread the damage is.
3: Tanzania is seeing a second day of protests following the country's recent elections. Authorities ordered a curfew in Dar es Salaam, Tanzania's biggest city, after violent clashes between protesters and police. The ruling party has been in power since 1961. Human rights groups say the government was behind a wave of terror against the political opposition in the run-up to elections. Lawmakers from the European Parliament said today that voting in Tanzania was neither free nor fair.
0: Israel's military today said Hamas handed over two coffins to the Red Cross, containing the remains of hostages who were held in the Gaza Strip. The remains of 13 more hostages still need to be recovered. Israel has accused Hamas of violating the Gaza ceasefire agreement by being slow to hand over the remains of deceased hostages. Palestinian officials say Israel's strikes in reaction have killed dozens of people in recent days.
3: More global news is online for you at theworld.org. 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

This is The World. I'm Marco Werman. The Trump administration is launching U.S. military attacks in the Western Hemisphere. Yesterday, Defense Secretary Pete Hegseth announced another deadly strike on alleged drug smugglers. He said it took place in international waters off the Pacific coast of Mexico, killing four people. A previous strike on Monday against what the administration says are, quote, narco-terrorists, killed 14 people. Since early September, the American military has blown up more than a dozen suspected drug boats, killing at least 61 people. The world, quote, narco-terrorists killed 14 people. Since early September, the American military has blown up more than a dozen suspected drug boats.

0: se cumplan todos los tratados internacionales.
1: We want all international treaties to be complied with, the president said. And then she went on to say, quote, we don't agree with these attacks. Sheinbaum said she called for a meeting with the U.S. ambassador in Mexico to talk about what's going on. U.S. administration officials, including President Trump, say the military is taking the fight to Latin American drug gangs that are sending deadly narcotics into American cities and towns. The U.S. military strikes began early last month off the Caribbean coast of Venezuela, then Colombia. The ones off the western coast of Mexico are just the latest.
2: Well, I do think it's notable that the first strike that occurred on the 2nd of September coincided with the Secretary of State's visit to Mexico to discuss enhanced security cooperation.
1: That's Brian Finucan, a senior advisor with the International Crisis Group.
2: You know, one of the functions that these strikes play in the Caribbean is as a reminder to other states in the region of U.S. military capabilities as a potentially not so subtle threat, that if they do not cooperate with the U.S. on counter-narcotics, on security, that the U.S. could take unilateral military action on their territory.
1: That has not happened yet, but Trump has been threatening the Venezuelan government and, to a lesser extent, the one in Colombia. He's ordered a U.S. aircraft carrier strike group to deploy to the region. This will add major firepower to the forces already deployed there. President Trump has designated numerous Latin American drug cartels as terrorist organizations. Administration officials keep comparing the cartels to Al-Qaeda or ISIS, and they say deadly force is the only way to deal with them. But Brian Finucan says the White House still has not offered compelling justification for what the U.S. military is doing.
2: If this administration had a good story to tell on either the facts or the law relating to the strikes in the Caribbean and now the Pacific, they would be telling that story. Their failure to tell it is significant.
1: Members of Congress have raised questions about the legality of this military campaign, but it doesn't look like the Trump administration will stop anytime soon. Trump accuses Venezuela's president, Nicolas Maduro, of profiting from the drug trade, while Maduro says the United States is just engaging in a new form of imperialist aggression. In a recent speech, he said the accusations of drug trafficking are just a pretext.
3: Y el pueblo de los Estados Unidos lo sabe. Se están inventando una nueva guerra.
1: The people of the United States know it, Maduro said. They're making up a new eternal war. We will prevent it in South America and the Caribbean by saying no to war, yes to peace, and yes to prosperity. Sergio Guzman is the director of Colombia Risk Analysis, based in Bogota. He says most Colombians are not big fans of Maduro, but they're not happy about the way the Trump administration is going after him.
4: We have an aspirational view of the United States. We have very close military and intelligence sharing with the United States. But in this new act of aggression or rhetorical aggression against Venezuela, our governments are not necessarily seeing eye to eye. And this is concerning because we do not want a regional war. We do not want a military invasion on Venezuelan soil. And it seems as though that is very much in play for the United States at the moment.
1: Guzman says governments across Latin America are well aware of the dangers of the drug cartels. No one's going to stand up for them. But at the same time, he says, people across the region are frustrated by the Trump administration's willingness to engage in military action that violates international law. For The World, I'm Matthew Bell.

0: In the Netherlands, a political party on the center-left looks set to emerge as the biggest winner in national elections. Preliminary results showed that the far-right party of Geert Wilders was running neck and neck with the center-left Democrats 66 party. 38-year-old Rob Jetten, who leads D66, hopes that when all of the votes are finally counted, he will be poised to form a coalition government that excludes the extreme right.
1: This is an historic election result because we've shown not only to the Netherlands but also to the world that it is possible to beat populist and extreme right movements. And I'm very eager to cooperate with other parties.
0: To learn more, we reached out to Sarah DeLange in Amsterdam. She's a professor of Dutch politics at the Institute of Political Science at Leiden University. DeLange told me the election results so far have included two

0: the prizes?
1: The first is that the two main centrist parties, the Christian Democrats and the Social Liberals, have done so well. But the second surprise is that although Geert Wilders' PVV, the main radical right party in the Netherlands, has lost, the radical right as a whole has remained stable. So other radical right parties have picked up his dissatisfied voters.
0: Mm.
1: So it's not the case that these voters have returned to the mainstream. Instead, they have voted for two alternative radical right parties, the first called Ja 21 and the second Forum of Democracy. The one is slightly more moderate than the PVV. The other is actually more radical than the PVV.
0: So how do you read these election results? What are the voters voting on and what are they saying?
1: So it shows that the Netherlands is really polarized. One segment of the population wants a centrist, stable and moderate government. The other section of the Dutch population really wants a government of the right that devotes a lot more attention to immigration policy.
0: And I understand that even some of the centrist political parties have moved to the political right on issues, including immigration. Is that right? And if so, how much have their platforms changed?
1: Yes. Yeah, so a lot of mainstream parties in the Netherlands in these elections have taken quite outspoken positions on immigration. And there's a broad consensus that somehow immigration to the Netherlands should be limited. Whether or not that is through measures to reduce asylum applications or through a legislation that regulates labor migration, that is a point where the mainstream parties differ on quite substantially.
0: So it seems at this point most likely that the center-left party D66, led by Rob Jetten, is likely to be set to form a government. What kind of government might they put together?
1: So the election results as they stand now give Rob Jetten very few options. The only coalition of four parties that would have a majority in parliament would be a broad centrist coalition that would include the two centrist winners of the election, so D66 and CDA, but also the more left-leaning Green Labour Alliance and the more right-leaning VVD. Now, this is a difficult coalition to form because the VVD has been very outspoken that it's not willing to govern with the Green Labour Alliance.
0: So we have mentioned Rob Jetten from D66. Can you tell me more about him, this likely next prime minister?
1: Yes, yeah, so he's quite an interesting figure. He's relatively young. He's only 38. But he's been in politics for a long time. Many commentators compare him today, actually, to our former Prime Minister Mark Rutte because of his upbeat, positive campaign, his flexibility, his ability to get along with party leaders from both the left and the right. And he also has a bit this Teflon nature that Rutte used to have, that issues don't really affect him all that much in politics.
0: Mm. So he is kind of seen as a rising star, and now he has maybe reached the peak there.
1: Yeah, so he's been a rising star for a long time. He's had to step aside two elections ago to give Sigrid Kaag a chance as a party leader, but he's come back as a party leader more experienced and has taken his party to unprecedented heights.
0: More broadly, taking a bit of a step back from the party politics here, there are questions about how much support the far right can ultimately win. This goes for much of Europe. Do you think this election helps answer that question at all for the Netherlands?
1: Yes, I think it shows that the support for the far right is not fixed. It can develop over time. So we see that the far right bloc in parliament remains relatively stable. It's projected to gain one seat. But if we look at the electoral data that we now are seeing, we see that the group of voters who considers voting for one of these far-right parties has actually grown substantially since the 2003 elections.
0: How long is it likely to take for these parties to form a government?
1: you shouldn't be surprised if the negotiations take anywhere from 6 months to a year, even though everyone is saying that in the best interest of the country, the formation should be as fast as possible.
0: Wow, that's a long time, especially considering the last government took, what, 7 months to put together and then lasted only 11 months?
1: It's very normal at the moment for governments to take at least 6 months to form because of all the difficulties that are involved in compromising with so many parties.
0: And was this the outcome that was expected in terms of what the government might actually look like? It is a surprise that Geert Wilders did not come out decisively on top, right?
1: Yes, but at the same time, it was already clear that all the other parties were not willing to govern with him, either for principled reasons, because they feel that his program conflicts too much with constitutional principles, such as the freedom of religion, due to its stances on the Islam, or for more pragmatic reasons, because they feel that Geert Wilders is not a trustworthy partner, given that he's now toppled two governments.
0: Is there anything we can gather about the rest of Europe and the trajectory of the far right from these results, election results in the Netherlands?
1: One of the things that this shows is that even when far-right parties govern and they don't manage to execute their programs, this does not necessarily mean that their voters will be dissatisfied and return to the mainstream. These are voters that are very distrustful of mainstream politics and parties and are therefore more likely to look for a radical right alternative or even to abstain from voting than return to the mainstream on short term.
0: Sarah DeLange is a professor of Dutch politics at the Institute of Political Science at Leiden University. She's been telling us about elections in the Netherlands where the far-right vote has splintered.
2: Earlier this month, we brought you a story about how dozens of weather balloons carrying bundles of contraband cigarettes were disrupting commercial flights in Lithuania. The balloons appeared to come from neighboring Belarus. Well, over the past week, the situation has escalated dramatically. Lithuanian airports were forced to close several times. And now the government in Vilnius, the Lithuanian capital, says it's closing its border with Belarus. The World's Europe correspondent, Orla Barry, has more.
3: The balloons are big, about the size of a car. And by Sunday night, Lithuanian authorities said they had detected 66 of them in the country's airspace. The main airport in Vilnius closed four times in the past week, disrupting dozens of flights and infuriating passengers trying to get back home to Lithuania.
4: We didn't hear anything from leaders of our country, and we were sitting for 40 hours in Frankfurt.
3: Project manager Adomas Taraskavicius was due to fly home from Frankfurt to Vilnius last Friday. He's not angry at the airlines or the airports, he says, but at the Lithuanian government that didn't seem to be doing anything to solve the crisis.
4: They saw last week what's happening, and the airport on Friday was closed for the second time, and they still waited. They still waited. People, citizens were stuck in the airport.
3: On Monday, the Lithuanian government did act. Prime Minister Inga Ruginienė said she had authorized the army to shoot the helium balloons down.
5: Taip, mes vėlgi siunčiame signalą, kad mes pasirengę.
3: We're sending a signal, she said, that we're ready to take the toughest actions whenever our airspace is compromised. Now the government is going a step further, shutting the country's border with Belarus until the end of November, preventing most Belarusians from travelling to Lithuania or transporting goods to the EU. Balloons carrying contraband into Lithuania aren't new. Hundreds were detected in the country's airspace last year too, authorities say. Local diplomats say it's unlikely this is just a smuggling operation by criminal gangs.
6: This is part of big Russia's and involving Belarusia hybrid warfare campaign against Baltic countries, Central Europe and the rest of Europe.
3: Eitvydas Bajarūnas is a former Lithuanian ambassador to Russia and a visiting fellow with the Center for European Policy Analysis.
6: It's aiming to create panic, to diminish public trust in national institutions, also in NATO-EU capacity to cope with this problem.
3: The Prime Minister of Lithuania calls it a hybrid attack too, designed to destabilize the country. The Belarusian leader is a close ally of Russian President Vladimir Putin. But proving they're in cahoots isn't easy. Political analyst Katia Glod, who's originally from Belarus, says the government in Minsk could also be making a profit from this whole scheme.
7: Tobacco business has been one of those top businesses in Belarus that has been very lucrative. It might have been that there was their way to smuggle more, and the regime is just turning a blind eye to this because they very much rely on these businesses.
3: The Belarus Customs Authority has condemned Lithuania's decision to close the border. But Glod, who's deputy head of the new Eurasia Strategy Centre, a London-based think tank, says it's hard to say just how much the Belarusian economy will be affected. EU sanctions on the country have already brought severe cuts to goods travelling over the border, she says. It's more likely the local population that'll suffer, she says. Diplomat Edvydas Bajarūnas says the Lithuanian government doesn't have a choice. How else do you get the attention of the Belarusian leader, he says?
6: We create pain to Belarus in order to have their reaction.
3: And it got a reaction. It's a petty move by a small country, Alexander Lukashenko, the Belarusian president, said. It's a crazy scam, he said. Katia Glod says what the Belarusian leader does next might give us a clue as to who's really behind it all.
7: If it's a domestic issue and has to do with these private smugglers that are linked to this businessman close to Lukashenko and his family, then I think he would interfere. But if not, it would look likely that the order was coming from Moscow.
3: Lithuania's prime minister said this week she's ready to keep the border closed for as long as it takes. For The World, I'm Orla Barry.

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0: This is The World. I'm Marco Werman. Turkey sits at the crossroads between Europe and Asia, a region known historically as the Levant. It's a place that National Geographic explorer Paul Salopek was keen to pass through on his Out of Eden walk, the multi-year project in which he's retracing the physical path of human migration. When we caught up recently, I asked Paul about his time walking through that part of the Middle East. Paul, let's start off by orienting our maps, because we're going back in time to 2014. You walked through Turkey in that year, a few years into your journey. Where had you been just before arriving in Turkey, and what direction were you walking in?
1: So, as you know, Marco, my project began kind of in one of the cradles of humankind. So I started in the Rift Valley of Africa in the country of Ethiopia, took a camel boat across the Red Sea to Saudi Arabia, walked through the deserts of Saudi Arabia, and then walk through the mountains of Jordan, cross the West Bank into Israel. And then because of the gigantic civil war in Syria at the time, ended up taking a ship across the Mediterranean to begin the walk across eastern Turkey or Anatolia.
0: That perspective is important, especially in this case, because in the minds of many people, this whole region from Turkey all the way down to the Sinai, it's known as the Levant. It's a French word meaning rising, as in the rising of the sun. How did that emerge as its moniker?
1: You know, this is a very Eurocentric term, right? So your Western Europeans would look to the East. And so that's where this comes from. Going into very deep history, if you remove kind of the Eurocentric kind of cellophane layer, this was a crossroads, the birthplace of agriculture, the birthplace of these three big monotheistic religions, and basically a contested ground between three jealous gods and a lot of strongmen that goes back millennia, not just centuries.
0: So going into Turkey, I'm imagining you had a lot to focus on. There's geography, there's history, there's archaeology. What was your plan?
1: So what I did is I landed at a port called Mersin, and the idea was to walk eastward. I, too, was headed towards sunrise, eventually hoping to head into Asia. What I sort of was dimly aware of at the time is that it was very contested ground between the Turkish government and a long-simmering ethnic Kurdish kind of separatist movement. So there were tensions when I was walking through.
0: So we've spoken in the past about hospitality and your experiences being welcomed into the homes of strangers. What about Turkey and some of the people you met there and the time you spent with them? A lot of hospitality?
1: Incredible. Incredibly warm. I remember I started walking across Anatolia, that part of Turkey, in the midsummer. It was blisteringly hot. And I was walking with my Turkish walking partners and a mule. And when we were getting to villages, people would say, "Hey guys, come on up and have a tea with us." And often I slept on rooftops. People were sleeping out on the rooftops to get away from the heat. So I was kind of camping on rooftops from day to day to day to day.
0: I'm guessing you met a lot of people on the rooftops.
1: Indeed. It was like a communal sleeping. You know, everybody was in cots and there'd be some chit chat under the stars. And then in the morning, get up and head to the next village. It actually was lovely. It was very nice.
0: As you mentioned earlier, you had to detour around Syria. It was an intense and tragic time for a lot of people in the Middle East. Turkey is right next door to Syria, which was engulfed in that bloody civil war. How did that shape your travel plans, aside from having to take that boat?
1: Well, in a huge way, because, you know, Syria is such an important civilizational center for culture in the world. I mean, it was one of the endpoints of the Silk Road. It was one of the endpoints of these perfume trails, the incense trails coming up from Arabian deserts. It had a very vibrant culture and economy of its own. But it was, as you mentioned, it was in the grip of a bloodbath. And I knew I was inching close to the Syrian border because there were just refugees everywhere. There were people living under tents. And in that case, I lived under tents with them.
0: Yeah, and it wasn't contained just in Syria. I mean, things spread over the border. And at one point, you were walking very close to the Turkey-Syria border, and you had a pretty scary encounter. Can you tell us about that?
1: Yeah, you know, one of the things that sticks out from that particular part of the trail is that lots of refugees were spilling over the border, and Turkey was deploying its army to kind of control and channel them. Me and my walking partner and our mule got ambushed. People thought we were ISIS, that we were jihadists who had infiltrated from Syria. And so guys popped up out of this rocky plain and with guns, and we held up our hands and they marched us to their village. And it was a little bit dicey there for a while. Yeah, we had to do a lot of talking to clear things up.
0: So, I mean, what was the argument you and your partner eventually made that got you out of like their clutches?
1: So we basically just patiently showed them our documents, explained our contacts, there was a funny moment when they were pointing their guns at us at the very beginning, where they were shouting at us, "You guys are jihadists, you're ISIS." And my walking partner, Murat Yazar, put his hands up and shouted back. He said, "How can I be ISIS? I'm an atheist." And I turned to him and I said, "Murat, you just got us in even deeper trouble." So it just took a lot of jawboning, yeah.
0: I mean, we're chuckling now, but it is an intense experience. It also contrasts sharply with what you experienced elsewhere in Turkey. I'm recalling that Istanbul used to be Constantinople and was kind of the center of the world. So I'm really curious when these kind of mixed memories of your – I'm curious when these memories of your otherwise cherished time in Turkey have reemerged elsewhere on your track.
1: You know, I often look back on that time as kind of a very special time, Marco, because it's a region of the world that, as we mentioned, is often unsettled. I mean, I remember talking to an archaeologist in Israel who was like digging into the origins of Jerusalem, for example, and it's just, for the moment, say that this is part of the bigger picture. He said there are 700 distinct conflicts recorded since the origins of Jerusalem back in the Bronze Age. And I think I walked through just between two very difficult kind of conflicts, like a year after I left Turkey, major battles happened through the landscapes that I walked through that I hold very precious in memory. These are kind of golden landscapes of hills and olive groves and very friendly villagers. I don't think I would be able to do it had I gone just a year later or 2 years later.
0: You ever rub your eyes, kind of just noting the coincidence and the window that you managed to slip through?
1: Yeah, it's just one of these quirks of kind of timing and serendipity, and that, you know, my project's driven by accident. And it was just kind of an accident of time when the Turkish government and the Kurds had a very fragile ceasefire, and it was already falling apart when I was there. So yeah, it was this rare moment where a door opened along the Global Trail and shut behind me.
0: National Geographic explorer Paul Salopek on his Out of Eden walk. Thanks again for joining us, Paul.
1: Always a pleasure, Marco.
0: Paul's walk has progressed over many years from the Levant through Asia and now across the Arctic into Alaska. 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
0: And I'm Marco Werman. 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
1: Welcome to the newsroom. I'm Charlotte Gallagher. Gianni Infantino says sorry for his World Cup sell-off plan, with FIFA backing him to stay on. But many, including some world leaders, are done with him.
2: I've run a few organizations in my time. The idea that proper governance is not to disclose to your closest advisors something of consequence that you're even considering, let alone proposing, that's fatal.
1: So will he stay in charge of world football? We'll get analysis. Hundreds of kidnapped civilians are freed in Nigeria. Also,
3: I was diagnosed with autism at the age of 3. I learned to speak just before the age of 12, so I was 11. I learned to read and write when I was 18 years of age. 12 years after learning to read and write, I gained a PhD.
1: The acclaimed university professor who's resigned amid allegations of plagiarism. And how, against all odds, the women's Afghan football team are back on the pitch. All that to come in the next 30 minutes.
4: BBC News with Moira Alderson. FIFA's president, Gianni Infantino, has apologised for mistakes made in the process of his controversial proposal to sell shares in football's World Cup to private investors. The apology came in a letter signed by Mr. Infantino and FIFA's Secretary General following a crisis meeting in Morocco. The letter said the FIFA Management Board reaffirmed its full support for him as president of the association. Dan Rowan reports.
5: FIFA did admit mistakes regarding the plans, and in a letter seen by the BBC, Infantino apologised to the national member associations for errors, vowing there would be no repeat and promising a review. He will hope the meeting in Rabat represents a reset and helps draw a line under a hugely divisive and damaging crisis. But clinging to power could merely fuel the revolt against him, and is likely to make his opponents even more determined to identify a rival candidate to challenge him in next year's presidential election.
4: The Nigerian government says more than 300 people have been freed in what it's described as the largest ever rescue operation by the security forces in a single day. More than half of the kidnapped victims were seized by suspected jihadists in Kwara State 6 months ago. The rest were taken from Niger State. British scientists say vaccines which don't need to be kept cool in a fridge have been successfully trialled in patients for the first time. Around half of all vaccines are wasted each year. James Gallagher has the details.
6: Vaccines are like Goldilocks. They don't like it too hot or too cold. It's why most need to be kept in a fridge until they end up in a patient's arm. That's hard to do in poor, remote or war-torn parts of the world. These trials were on the tetanus diphtheria vaccine. It's normally a liquid, but a sugar called tremolose was used to stabilise the vaccine as it was turned into a dry powder. The resulting vaccine was stored at room temperature for up to a year and then rehydrated. The researchers said the vaccine was safe and appeared to produce similar immune responses to the conventional vaccine.
4: Iran's foreign ministry spokesman says a joint announcement with Oman of a new route through the Strait of Hormuz is being finalised, so long as what he's described as certain third parties do not interfere. Frank Gardner has the details.
7: The deal, which has yet to be publicly endorsed by Donald Trump, envisages inbound shipping to the Gulf passing along a northern route close to Iran's coast and under its notional control. Outbound shipping would pass to the south, avoiding an area believed to be sown with sea mines. That doesn't sound that different from the long-standing traffic separation scheme that's been in place in the Strait of Hormuz since 1968. But what's changed is that Iran's Revolutionary Guards Corps are now insisting on exerting some kind of sovereign control over the strait.
4: BBC News. The Iranian president, Masoud Pezeshkian, has described current interactions with the country's supreme leader as very difficult, but he insisted he had been able to have productive meetings with him. Mujtaba Khamenei has made no public appearances since he took the role. He was reportedly injured in one of the strikes launched by the United States and Israel. Michigan's left-wing Democratic candidate for the U.S. Senate in November's midterm elections has called for party unity after his watershed victory over a centrist in the primaries. Abdul El-Sayed said any differences with his defeated fellow Democrat Haley Stevens paled in comparison to what unified them, and they should now focus on defeating the Republicans. Mr. El-Sayed's narrow victory was a rebuke to the Democratic establishment and followed an acrimonious and expensive campaign. The US has suspended imports of avocados from the top producing state in Mexico because of what it called a threat against American interests.
8: 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Hosted by Mario Nunez and Joe King Carter. And Joe King Carter. How you doing, Joey?
9: Hey, baby.
8: We're back. It's Wednesday. It's hump day. It's that magical hump hour of the week. You're listening to WMNF 88.5. This is The Conversation. My name is Mario Nunez. As always, I'm seated alongside my broadcast partner, Joe King Carter, who ably sat in for this host last week as this host was experiencing some life-changing event. Joey?
9: Yes. And it was, let me say before you get to the life-changing event, it was interesting flying solo.
8: Yeah, I know.
9: It was like I had one wing. I was going in circles because I had a wing missing.
8: One oar in the water. No, I tell you.
9: But you know what it was? It was okay, and we did well, and it was a good show, but you were sorely and deeply and wonderfully missed.
8: So. Thank you, sir. Thank you. I can tell you that it ain't so easy when you get in that hot seat and all of a sudden that mic is hot and you gotta carry the load. But you're a big talker, Joey, so I know it went well. And as soon as I get a minute, I'll get a chance. I'll listen to the show again in the archives, which I encourage everybody. We encourage everybody to listen to the show each and every week.
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8: And from any place in the world. So just to catch everybody up, why was Mario missing last week? Last week I had the privilege and the honor of being present when my mom transitioned 96 years young, quite the full life Carmen Maria Nunez led, born in 1930 in Ponce, Puerto Rico, moved to New York, the area of town that is referred to as Spanish Harlem, that's the Upper East Side of Manhattan. Mm-hmm. She was raised there. She was about 4 years old when she moved there. She was raised there. And ultimately in summer of 1945 at a World War II celebration block party, as they want to do in the city, mm-hmm. she met a fellow by the name of Felipe Nunez, a.k.a. Lefty. And why? Because he's left-handed, of course.
9: Of course.
8: Why would you call him lefty otherwise?
9: Yeah.
8: And so they started a fast friendship, relationship, and got married 2 years later in 1948. Had two sons. My two older brothers were born in the city. And then in 1951, they came back to Tampa to stay. They had been to Tampa back and forth. I had one of my grandmother's sisters who anchored the family in Ybor City. She mm-hmm. was a good earner. She was a talented cigar roller. Mm. So she anchored the family. My mother knew nothing of Tampa. The first time here she traveled to Tampa was on her honeymoon. They took the Silver Meteor. Left Grand Central Station, and a day and a half later, or I guess 24 hours later, they docked here at Union Station. They got in a car.
9: What year is that?
8: That was in 1948. April 10th of 1948. Wow. That was the first time she came to Florida, right? And they went to Clearwater Beach, and they mm-hmm. honeymooned with my grandmother in tow, of course, my father's mother, but not for the reasons you think. She wasn't trying to chaperone. Mm-hmm. She took advantage of the opportunity to come see her sister, right? As I had mentioned to you, see her sister and her mother, who was still alive, living here. So then they went back and forth a couple of times. My father couldn't quite find steady work here. And ultimately, after the birth of my brothers in 1951, they moved back to Tampa to stay. Now, to have known this woman, she was fearless. She mm-hmm. was relentless, whip smart. Mm-hmm. Took, you know, I talked to her about this often. I said, Mom, if you had only done the next, she was like two courses away from getting her teaching certificate where she could have taught piano lessons. Hmm. My mother was an accomplished piano player. So, and her cousin at the time taking lessons at the same time went on to have a career with the Joe Cuba Sextet. That's another, for another day. Mm-hmm. But can you imagine, Joey, I may not have been so quick to chase a ball around as I was as a little kid. I might have been, maybe the trajectory might have been in the music world.
9: It's interesting that she didn't push piano on you.
8: Well, the house was very small. It was one of those starter homes, and I don't know where we would have put a piano, to be quite honest with you. There was no room in that house for a piano. Uh-huh. Although, once things started to kind of, the kids started to leave and so forth, my mother, the first thing she did was she bought a little keyboard. She bought an organ.
9: Right.
8: So she started to play again. That said, my mother was just whip smart.
9: Right.
8: So she got here, she worked, her first job was in sales at a place called Martin's Uniforms, which was on 7th Avenue at the time in Ybor City.
9: Mm-hmm.
8: With my father's cousins. She worked
9: Ended
8: there.
9: Up on Armenia, correct?
8: Correct, 5201 North Armenia. How do I know that? Because I worked there for several years and that's where I met my wife. That's another full circle.
9: Another world, yeah.
8: Yeah, another full circle story. But at that point, my mother, her talents were recognized and one of the local attorneys hired her to be a legal secretary.
9: Mm.
8: So my mother was a proficient in Pittman's shorthand. She could type 110 words a minute. She was very valuable in a legal office.
9: Mm-hmm.
8: She did that for 10 years, and then she got the opportunity to go to work for the Honorable Senator Louis Delapart Jr., which many people in Tampa would remember that name. She worked for him for another decade. At 42, this woman, raising three kids, and understand, four kids if you count my father. He needed to be raised up a little bit, too. With an iron fist, my mother raised us. At 42, she decided she was going to go back to school. So she enrolled at HCC and got her pre-law degree to become a paralegal officially so that she could get more money, right? That was the whole motivation, so she could get more money at her job. She worked another decade after that in the legal business, in the legal profession, I should say. And then ultimately, before retiring, she worked in the Hillsborough County School Board for about 8 years. Just missed getting tenured in so she could get a retirement. That happened. And then the last job she had, I guess, was at Burdine's. And what was she doing at Burdine's, Joey? What was she doing at Burdine's? Sales. She was doing sales.
9: That was good.
8: Mom was like that. Mom was a bit of a... Mom was a social butterfly. Mm-hmm, and she infected me with that as well.
9: Right.
8: So that's the quick and dirty.
9: Well, let me ask you a quick question. And sure. This is about your mother, I understand. But what happened there that you had two brothers 8 years older? About?
8: One was 9 and one was 7 years older.
9: Okay. And then 7 years go by and a gleam flashes in your father's eye.
8: No. Quite the... Au contraire, mon frère. Let me explain to you how that happened.
9: Yeah.
8: So if it had been my mother's choosing, she would have had me probably shortly after my middle brother.
9: Sure.
8: To, you know, stair-step us and then keep us all kind of together.
9: Right.
8: But two children back to back. Mm-hmm. You know, young couple starting their lives.
9: Mm-hmm.
8: My father said, hey, let's pump the brakes on that for just a minute and let's right the ship a little bit and get a little bit of a rhythm and routine here. My mother, dig this, my mother was the third of three Marias in a row, right? So it was my grandmother was Maria Encarnacion. My great-grandmother was Maria Hortensia, so and mother's Carmen Maria. So she wanted to kind of keep that tradition of Marias going. So when she finally wore my father down and they went after their next child, which she knew was going to be a little girl, not so much, mama. Yeah. Not so much, sorry.
9: Right.
8: So they didn't have a name picked out. They were so certain it was going to be Maria. So what did they do? Like any other good parent, they changed that last letter from an A to an O and Maria became Mario. And apparently they didn't have a middle name picked out for me either because they said, well, he looks so much like his middle brother, let's just give him the same middle name. So my brother's Fernando Roberto and I'm Mario Roberto. I just creative.
9: Wow.
8: My father.
9: So I just discovered after all these years of friendship with you.
8: Yes.
9: That we have something in common.
8: Talk to me, baby.
9: My mother wanted a girl.
8: Dale.
9: And your mother wanted a girl.
8: Joey, you know, we talk about this all the time on the show without hesitation and I'm very unabashedly honest about it. We both are very, very comfortable in and around females, especially strong females. Why is that? Because we were raised by them.
9: Oh, I'm very comfortable.
8: There you go. Right, Joe? Right? But you know what I mean?
9: Yeah, no, I get it.
8: And the energy is good with
9: feminine
8: us.
9: Feminine energy is like, makes life, the world run.
8: It makes it worthwhile, but also it's also the energy that we need, you know, because if it was all men all the time, it'd be like, this is Mars, right? Yeah. And we need some Venus, right? Because Mars, gladiator, destruction, broadsword.
9: But you probably got some special attention because of the age difference and because she did want, this was the child that she wanted in a very specific way.
8: And what you don't know is, and again, we'll get back to the finishing the story about my mom in just a moment. What you don't know is that my grandparents, my mother's parents, moved two blocks down the street from where I was living as a child.
9: Two blocks.
8: So,
9: that's great.
8: So, and you know, if my bike ever broke down, I could walk to Abuela's house. But but the reality is, and my grandmother was 48 when I was born.
9: Okay.
8: So she had the energy of a 48-year-old woman.
9: Right.
8: And with nothing to do because my grandfather provided for her, so she was my caregiver.
9: Mm-hmm.
8: Yeah, she spoiled me rotten.
9: Let's indulge little Mario.
8: She spoiled me rotten. But listen, back to my mom.
9: Yeah.
8: Back to my mom. Legend has it that one day I was being little Mario, little Mayito, and I had spent like 3 days at my grandmother's house because that was the place to be.
9: Mm.
8: And finally, it was the weekend, and my mother wanted to take her son home with her. So she came, and of course, Mayito threw himself on the floor, and he kicked, and he screamed. Yeah. And I went and hid behind my grandmother. I don't want to go. I don't want to go. My mother, I said, you're going. And she grabbed a handful of my hair. Ooh. And I don't know whether it was that I ran in that direction and she pulled in this direction, but legend has it that she pulled a little bit of my hair out of my head.
9: Oh, my God.
8: Yeah. So I said, well, Mama, you win. I'm going. Ouch. I'm going with you.
9: Right.
8: But listen, that love affair between me and my grandmother went on until my grandmother.
9: I get it.
8: Until my grandmother was no more here. So, back to Carmen Maria Nunez.
9: Yes.
8: Fearless, incredibly talented, dedicated and loyal. She lived long enough to see 7 grandchildren, 12 great-grandchildren, and 1 great-great-grandchild.
9: Wow.
8: And if it hadn't been for her will to just keep going, you know, she might still be here, but her body, as it will happen to all of us, Joey, and
9: sure.
8: I know this.
9: Yeah.
8: But for those of you that are suffering out there with...
9: But 96, that's an amazing...
8: No, man, come
9: that's
8: on.
9: That's an amazing...
8: Come on, and I'm just... Remember the erstwhile aforementioned Lefty?
9: Mm-hmm.
8: Still here, brother.
9: Yeah, I know.
8: Still here.
9: Yeah, he's remarkable.
8: 98 years old, still here.
9: Mm-hmm.
8: And that's the one that I'm now trying to rally around and throw my love and support around because he knew this woman for 80 years. They met in 1945 at that block party.
9: Wow.
8: And that's all he knew. And that's... It's a big loss for him, obviously.
9: I'm sure.
8: So, for those of you
9: who... he has your love and support.
8: He does, and he lives
9: 24/7,
8: with me.
9: 24-7, that's
8: great. They live with me, and we're watching more baseball games than ever before, because my mom, one thing for sure is, if there was a baseball game on and my mom wanted to watch Hallmark Channel, my dad was screwed. My dad wasn't going to win that argument. Then Lawrence Welk, we watched every Saturday, because why? Well, because Carmen wanted to watch Lawrence Welk.
9: Good for you, Carmen.
8: So, Mama, I love you. Thank you for being an incredible mom and for, you know, just being a shining example of perseverance and loyalty and fierce advocacy. She was quite the special lady, Joyce.
9: And
8: thank you for allowing me to do that.
9: Yeah, of course. And let me just say to you, as my friend, you know, the loss, some people do not have a good relationship with their mother, by the way, and that's understandable. That happens in life. But for many people, the loss of a parent it's a lot, and at any age, and then the loss of your mother, there's something about that. I don't know. I just know that my world sort of came to a crashing moment when my mother passed, and it was a lot.
8: Energies do shift in your life, and then you realize that one person, even more, you know, listen, that's how I raised our 2 sons. You know, mm-hmm. I would tell them without, I would tell my boys, mm-hmm. without being overly domineering, mm-hmm. but I would tell them, I said, listen, you know, you keep messing up, and I'm going to clean this up for radio because, you know, we're going out to 7 counties and there's a board member in studio. I'm going to clean it up. I'm going to clean it up for our radio audience. I would tell my sons, listen, you keep messing up, and there's going to be consequences.
9: Yes.
8: To which I could see in their eyes, they were looking at me saying, I don't give a damn what daddy thinks, but I can't break mama's heart.
9: Yeah,
8: because I would tell him, I said, you know, you're gonna make me angry, but you're gonna break your mother's heart because she's the one that's gonna take a bullet for you, not me. So I'd try to keep him on the straight and narrow. And you know, it kind of did work. Because our two sons that are wonderful, grown, full grown men, 43 and 44, 43 and 40, you know, they made it through their adolescent years, their young adult years. One's a chiropractor, the other's a loving father of two. And so that, I'm not saying that's a panacea and that works for everybody, but that little good cop, bad cop thing, Joey.
9: Oh, yeah.
8: You know what I mean?
9: It works.
8: And there's something about a guilty conscience, laying a little guilt on on the children, if it's just the right amount, that'll work. So thank you, audience, for, first of all, for being with us each and every Wednesday. We have loyal audience members that follow us around.
9: Yes.
8: And they were probably worried about or wondering what happened to Mario last week. Did you happen to mention it?
9: Of course we did. Yes. Okay. We discussed it at some length.
8: Okay.
9: I wanted everyone to know why you weren't here, because you would not be dropping out of sight for no reason.
8: No, I'm dedicated to this show, Joey. I look forward each and every week to being in studio, to doing this show with Jessica and Gabrielle that answers our phones, to bring you interesting people in our community that have leadership roles. We always try to stay on topic. You know, our board gives us a mission statement each and every month, and along with Randy Zimmerman, our CEO, and the driving force, our GM, I should say, and our driving force here, we try to do our best to stay on track. So thank you, audience. Thank you for being with us each and every week. And now I think we can start. Should we re-rack the music? Should we go with the music again and start the show again, Jess? No, I'm teasing. I just thought that would be a good
9: one. Well, so we had our guest was slightly held
8: no,
9: up.
8: No, he had a little traffic issue. We know this.
9: Yeah, right.
8: And you know this, man.
9: Yeah.
8: He was stuck in traffic, but that's okay. He's here now, and we're going to start the show in earnest. And you know what? Again, the universe will conspire sometimes to help us, right?
9: That's right.
8: The universe sometimes will just open a door or a window when you need it open for you. So we were fraught with desperation, because really and truthfully, we weren't sure what had happened to our guest, but we kind of knew. So when he didn't show up right at first, it gave me the opportunity to share that wonderful story about my mom.
9: Very
8: so
9: nice.
8: So thank you, Akeem, for doing that for us.
9: No
8: but
9: problem.
8: Next time, don't make us so nervous.
9: Yeah,
8: okay, don't make us so nervous.
9: There you go.
8: And we're going to start the show in earnest now. So Joey, we'll make believe the music is played again.
9: Yes.
8: My dear brother, Joaquin Carter, please introduce our guest.
9: Well, we're excited today because we have with us as our guest, Akeem Daly. Welcome, sir.
8: So what's an Akeem Daly anyway?
9: What is an Akeem Daly? Some of you out there already know Akeem because he's not an unpopular person. But we're going to talk a little bit about his life. And what we do here, Akeem, is we start with your personal narrative. And then we work into the issues that are present in your life today and what's happening. So let's start where you grew up. Where did you grow up, Akeem?
10: Well, first of all, I just want to say thank you guys for having me.
9: Absolutely.
10: 100%. Thank you guys for having me. It's a blessing and it's an honor. So what is an Akeem Daly, you said?
8: What is that?
10: Akeem Daly is born and raised Bronx, New York.
8: Okay. Bronx in the house.
10: Yeah, Jamaican parents. So I was listening to your story and I'm like, okay, I understand. Raised Bronx, New York, in the military, been in the military for, about to be 15 years now.
8: It's a good run.
10: I'm getting seasoned.
8: That's a good run.
9: You are Sergeant Daly?
10: I am Sergeant First Class Daly.
9: First Class Daly.
8: Yeah. Get that right, Joey.
9: There we go.
10: Yeah.
9: So before we get to that, let's talk about your life in the Bronx. Because what kind of childhood? Are we talking about some tough times? Big family? What's happening there?
10: So, big family. So, six siblings. I'm the baby. So,
9: You
10: know, I'm the spoiled one, I guess. But I would say a normal childhood for what normal is in New York.
9: Right? Okay.
10: So,
9: and for those not from New York, qualify that a little bit. What do you mean by that?
10: I lived in the projects for a little bit, and then we moved around quite a bit, and then we finally settled in our first home. So, typical childhood, what you would see on TV, going outside, playing basketball, sports. You know, of course, your occasional fights here and there. And, you know, growing up with that New York grit, I had both parents, wonderful parents that poured a lot of love and support into me, and they are the reason why I am the man I am today.
9: Yes, well, that's good. That's great.
8: You're here.
9: Yeah. Mm-hmm. So.
8: Yes. What was your schooling like? Yeah. Were you a good student? Were you a capricious?
10: I'm not gonna lie. It took me a long time to get to this college version that you're saying. It's funny. I went in reverse. So I started off, I was straight A student. I was one of those kids, I would run home and I want to watch the Animal Planet, History Channel, and all that type of stuff. And then around sixth grade, I flipped the switch and I just became the class clown, the bad kid. I got expelled. I've been suspended number of times. I got kicked out of college. So I went for a dive, and
8: that puberty is wicked, man. I'm telling you,
10: it's crazy.
8: Hormones,
10: nobody can tell you nothing.
8: Voice changes, hair on your face. What's going on?
10: Yeah, I just wanted to.
8: So what was happening there, Akeem? How do you feel about all that? Were you acting out? Were you seeking attention? What do you think was happening there?
10: No, I just felt like, times has changed now, right? So a lot of things are accepted now that wasn't back then. So
8: right.
10: Back then, being labeled, I guess, like the nerd or whatever the case may be, wasn't cool for me, right? I wasn't adjusting well to loving books and all that type of stuff. So you switch. I start hanging around with different crowds. I start realizing that I like different things, but I didn't know
8: how to
10: blend.
8: You got a taste of that stuff. Yeah.
10: I didn't know how to blend the two, so I became two different versions of myself. At mm-hmm. school, I'm one version. At home, I'm the next version.
8: Mm-hmm.
10: So, and then, you know, after a while, things just start taking over, and then you wake up one day and you don't even recognize yourself. You're just like, you're still trying to find your identity.
9: Right,
10: so
9: right.
10: I was having an identity crisis, I'll say that.
9: Well, you know, in our culture, young people with a lot of energy and a lot of intellect, unfortunately, can get lost easily.
10: Absolutely.
9: You know, and we our system doesn't sometimes know how to channel that.
10: Right.
9: So that sounds like who you are a little bit. Yeah. Absolutely. And you were the baby.
10: Absolutely.
9: So you're getting attention.
10: Right.
9: A lot of things are happening in your life. Okay. So you're kind of feeling like you're not succeeding by
10: Absolutely.
9: The time you're an older teenager, right?
10: Absolutely. Because you don't have a direction. I didn't love. There was something that I didn't just love. Right, mm-hmm. I didn't have a guideline what I wanted to be, where I wanted to go. So just kind of lost. The only thing I loved was basketball at the time.
9: Mm-hmm.
10: So I poured my heart and soul into that. I actually got a partial scholarship to college without flushed down the drain. But
8: really,
10: yeah.
8: Wow.
10: But
8: he had some skills, did he?
10: Yeah, I would say.
8: I was decent.
10: I was a little decent. But with that being said, I didn't know what I wanted to do, and I didn't want nobody telling me what to do at the same time.
9: Uh-huh, yeah. So, I can relate.
10: You know, and then I was the only one in my household who was born and raised in America. So all my siblings were born and raised in Jamaica.
8: Oh, really?
9: Oh, wow.
8: Now you buried the lead, man.
10: Yeah,
8: you should have started there.
10: Yeah.
8: Because that's a whole different backstory, man.
10: Exactly.
8: You're way different than your siblings.
10: 100%.
8: Even if you have one that's just two or 3 years older than you, your passport's different, man. Your citizenship is different.
9: Absolutely. And by the way, how did you avoid not having the accent, man?
10: It's funny because, once again, backwards, right? I was born here. I went back to Jamaica until I was about 5 years old. So when I came back to America,
8: you had it.
10: I had it. So I used to have to go to like special programs to make sure I speak English correctly and all that type of stuff. So my mom... God bless my mom. My mom was like, listen, you're American. You're not speaking Patois. Make sure you understand how to read and write because you're American. So I was like the only one in my household who was not allowed to speak Patois.
8: Oh, really? So Joey, in case you don't know, Patois ain't easy to speak either.
9: Yes,
8: and,
9: I know.
8: And the reality is we have other things in common too, Akeem, because I know if I told you what your feelings are about bacalao, you know what bacalao is, brother, because, you know, that's codfish, by the way, in Spanish. So the first time... I digress. The first time I had the occasion as a flight attendant to fly into Kingston or Mo Bay, and we came out the next morning and we're serving breakfast to our passengers, our, you know, countrymen, Jamaicans. Mm-hmm. And we're doing scrambled egg omelet and bacalao. I'm thinking, how is this possible? We don't eat this at home. But I knew what bacalao was. But that island is a special place, man. There's great history there. You carry some of that with you in your heart?
10: Absolutely. Yeah. Absolutely. I used to go there all the way until I was about 16, 17. I went every summer for the summer. And then as an adult, I've taken my family about 2 times so far. Oh. Yeah, I've... Jamaica.
8: Keep that tie. Keep that tie. Absolutely. Sure.
9: And by the way, we have a connection, the three of us, because I grew everybody in my family.
8: You ate codfish too?
9: But everybody in my family spoke proficient hillbilly.
10: Oh, nice. That's a good one.
9: And I grew up having to learn English.
10: Oh.
9: So there's that. So now we're in high school and we're going to college and we're dropping out, we're having problems and something's going on there. What happens next that changes your life?
10: So, like I said, weird dynamic for me, right? Because I'm in high school being super bad but still having great grades.
9: Okay.
10: Right, because I kind of figured out how to have great grades.
9: How to play the game.
10: Yeah. Still cut school, do all that type of stuff. Landed myself into a Division III college, Mooresville State College upstate, for a partial scholarship for basketball.
9: Mm-hmm.
10: And I just wasn't ready. I still wasn't ready. I was still very immature. I still didn't know what I wanted to do in life. So I chose sports science. Sports science, so I could go through physical therapy, stuff like that. And then when I got to school, I realized, this ain't high school. Nobody gonna hold your hands.
9: Right.
10: Your parents is not there to be like, go to bed, do your homework, do all that type of stuff.
9: Mm-hmm.
10: And I just didn't adapt well.
9: Mm-hmm.
10: I went there to party.
9: Right.
10: And one semester. I lasted one semester.
9: Oh, really?
10: Yeah.
9: So you were a good student. You were just good at partying.
10: I was great at partying. It was amazing. Listen.
8: One thing I know, Joey, I know, and Akeem is a living embodiment of this, is when you get kids that, you know, ultimately become adults.
10: Listen.
8: I know, and Akeem is a living embodiment of this, is when you get kids.

0: Was it the military that gave you that mission?
1: 100%. So after I got kicked out of college, I was a Hollister model for a while.
0: Get out!
1: Yeah. I was a Hollister model.
0: My oldest boy was at Abercrombie & Fitch,
1: really?
0: Man. Yeah. Taking off his shirt, standing in the doorway. Listen, what kind of business is that?
1: Listen, I was working in the elevators and all that type of stuff. Wow. But yeah, I did that.
0: You go.
1: I did that for a while, and then one day I just woke up with this sense of, like, purpose. Like, I'm like, there's something more to life than this.
0: Mm-hmm.
1: And I literally went to the recruiting office and I was like, look, I don't care about the job. I don't care about something, but I need to do something with my life. And working at Hollister ain't it.
0: Mm-hmm.
1: And I joined the military. No one in my family had joined the Army. My brother and sister joined the Navy, so we was familiar with the Navy. So it was a hard adjustment for my parents because they automatically assume, like, oh, you're going to go to war, you're going to go to die, whatever, mm-hmm. all this. But I knew I needed to do something completely drastic that's outside of my wheelhouse, because that's the only way it was going to shape me to become who I was destined to be.
0: You, in a sense, you had to slap your own self back into
1: absolutely.
0: Something. Yeah,
1: absolutely.
0: Yeah. And by the way, the thing that a lot of people don't think about when they think about the military, as like so many other kinds of professions in the world, it's a choice of service.
1: Mm-hmm.
0: I mean, we call it the service, but
1: yeah.
0: I mean, people don't really, sometimes I don't know that they think of it that way. They think of soldiers as protectors,
1: yeah.
0: But you are really...
2: or warriors, gladiators.
0: Yeah, but you are really, it's all about service. And my experience has been service to your community at any level is a huge awakening.
2: Joey, let's take a moment real quick. And this conversation with Akeem is just warming up, so stay tuned. We got plenty more on the backside of this station ID. Bottom of the hour, we usually take a moment to do a station ID. We'll do that now and come back with more with Akeem.
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2: Oh, I love it.
0: The
2: Rodriguez sisters.
0: Yeah.
2: Joey, take the opportunity right now before we forget, because we might. We're of the age.
0: Yeah.
2: To remind everybody something about Best of the Bay. What's going on with you and Best of the Bay, Joey?
0: Oh, well, so you know what, ladies and gentlemen, let me speak to you directly out there as an appeal. This is not about ego, because my ego is in a much, much refined place at this age of my life. But it is about something else. I have been nominated for Creative Loafing's Best of the Bay, Best Radio Personality.
2: All right, Joey.
0: And yeah, I'm certainly honored because that doesn't mean that one person nominated me. That means that a group of people did. And that's very sweet and kind and wonderful. And I love that and thank you. But here's the real bottom line. This is an opportunity for you to vote for me. And what you're really voting for is the conversation. You're really voting for Mario. And ultimately, you're really voting for the station. For
2: 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Radio. Absolutely.
0: Because on that list of best radio personalities are a bunch of corporate DJs, of course.
2: Including Bubba the Love Sponge.
0: And including Bubba the Love Sponge. Hey, folks, let's not give this to Bubba the Love Sponge.
2: Thank you.
0: Let's give it to Joe King Carter. So here's what I'm asking you all to do. You can vote every day. You can vote once. And you can vote every day if you'd like. All you have to do is go to vote, vote.cltampa, one word, .com. It's that simple. vote.cltampa.com. If you go there, you will scroll down to
2: people.
0: You open people. You will scroll down through the various hits. There will be best radio personality. Hit that, and a list of individuals will
2: in alphabetical order.
0: Yes, and you'll see Joe King Carter down there about two-thirds of the way down. Please, folks, give me your support. Give me your vote. I really appreciate it.
2: I'm voting for you, Joey, every day.
0: Yeah, thank you so much.
2: With a great deal of
0: and I'm very
2: enthusiasm.
0: Surprised by all this, but frankly, I say let's take the ball and run with it.
2: Yeah.
0: And so, please, and here's the best news. The voting closes on
2: August 30th.
0: So you can vote every day. The first time you vote, you have to go in and register real quick and put in a little password. But every time after that, it's open it up and push a button. Open it up and push a button. So, folks, please, support us and support the conversation. election and vote for Joe King Carter.
2: Yes. and let's put a finer button on this, Joey.
0: Yes.
2: And I wish you all the luck, brother, because again, like you say, this is about the bigger picture, which is bringing attention to WMNF.
0: Absolutely.
2: And our enterprise here on Wednesdays at noon called The Conversation. But you guys that are leaning in now, listening, going, what did he say again?

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1: That's it.
0: And if anybody's wondering and they're leaning in and they're smiling, because you can hear the smile in my voice, I'm not jelly. I'm not jealous. I'm not jealous. I'm not jealous. I am a little bit, okay? Dog, I wouldn't be like me if I wasn't a little jelly, but yeah. Joey, you know about it.
1: Well, you get the bennies, boy.
0: Let's go.
1: Let's do it.
0: You know what I mean?
1: Yeah,
0: I
1: so
0: want to be part of
1: folks.
0: The entourage.
1: Yeah. Now,
0: Jessica says, maybe you didn't hear it, folks. She says, there's always next year, Jess. Jess, will we be here next year?
1: Yeah,
0: I think
1: don't
0: it would
1: know.
0: Be, it I would think be, we need to do all this now. Let's ask Akeem what he feels about that.
1: Yeah, it would be cool for someone from WMNF to hit this and not
0: of
1: someone
0: course.
1: From corporate America to hit it. So
0: thank
1: let's
0: you.
1: Do it. Okay, Akeem, we are back. Now, you have joined the military, you have joined the Army, and your life must have been changing rapidly, quickly, when
2: yeah.
1: that happened.
2: It was actually a crazy culture shock for me, because the military's smart, right? And God works in mysterious ways. So, once I joined as an 88 mic motor transporter operator, which is fancy word for a truck driver.
1: Okay.
2: Or Uber of the Army, right?
1: Right.
2: My first duty station was Fort Polk, Louisiana.
1: Oof.
2: Right. So they took me from
1: Bronx,
2: New York.
1: Come on now.
2: And brought me all the way to
0: the
2: Louisiana.
0: Dirty South. The
1: culture
0: deep South.
1: Shock.
2: Yeah. Super. So that was my first time I was on a plane. And I'm looking. I'm like, nah, there's no buildings. I only see trees. It's swamp. It's hot. It's bugs. Yeah, it took me a long time to adjust to the military. Yeah.
0: And especially that part of the country.
2: Yeah, 100%. 100%.
0: Two things going right there. You had to learn the way of military discipline and the way of, you know, what your job was whilst you're battling the environment and trying to figure out. And, of course, you know, you're not married. You don't have any children. So it's just you, brother. It's just you.
2: Absolutely.
1: By the way, that's a good point. What was it like to encounter all of that discipline in a quick way like that? I mean, was it?
0: He was looking for that. Weren't you, Akeem? Isn't that what you wanted, that structure?
2: I was, but it was still difficult because... Yeah. It took a long time for me to shed my New York-isms. That's what I tell people, right?
1: Oh. What's a New York-ism? Give us an example.
2: Well, New Yorkers, we always think that we're the best in everything, right? We
1: think
2: we
1: have the best
0: New York minute, brother. We go too fast. We're too brash.
2: Right. So we're the best state. Everything.
0: We got the Yankees. You ain't got the Yankees. We got the Yankees.
2: So you have this sense of cockiness.
0: Yeah, of course.
2: When you're from New York, going to another state, you feel like you're kind of better than everybody. You're more superior to everybody else. Everybody is slower or whatever the thing is. And I went to the military with that attitude.
1: Oh yeah,
2: so it was rough for me.
1: That did not fit well.
0: No.
2: No.
0: 49 other states had something to say about that.
1: Yeah.
2: Quick story, I'll say this real quick. When I got to basic training and we started, I remember they yelling at everybody and all this type of stuff. And one of the drill sergeants, they tied my shoelace together. They threw my bags. They was like, go get it. And I was like, you know what? Nah, no, I'm not. Put me back on the bus. I'm good. I quit. I didn't sign up for this. And they was like, you can't quit. I was like, yes, I can. And I untied my shoelace, went back to the bus, and I was like, yo, I quit. Send me back home. I don't want to do none of this. And in that moment, I had a bunch of drill sergeants talking to me, but then one stuck out because he pulled me to the side. He was like, look, you got to learn how to play the game. This is, you signed up for this. You volunteered for this.
1: Mm-hmm.
2: You're asking for change, so you got to accept the change.
1: Mm-hmm.
2: Adapt, overcome, will teach you, but you gotta learn how to play the game.
1: Mm-hmm.
2: We're just like you, we put our pants on just like you, we're just trying to teach you something that you don't have.
0: That's and great.
2: That moment is when it clicked for me, and I was like, all right, I'll learn how to play the game, but it just still took me time.
1: Mm-hmm.
2: Yeah.
0: You were fish
2: yeah.
0: out of water for sure.
2: Yeah.
0: What is the Marine mantra? Adapt, overcome and improvise, or adapt, improvise, and overcome. I think that's what it is.
1: Right,
0: adapt, improvise, and overcome. So these were skill sets that you had in you. They just hadn't been brought out yet.
2: Yeah,
0: you didn't even realize, right?
2: I was trying to fight it. Yeah.
1: So what happens next? Let's
2: fast forward. I actually became one of the best soldiers that.
0: Of course you did.
2: No, literally.
0: Because you had it in you, brother.
2: Absolutely. Yeah. I learned the system real fast, right? Mm-hmm. So I was like, okay, if I could run fast, be strong, be physically fit, shoot my weapon efficiently, and do all these things, be in the right place, right time, in the right uniform.
1: Mm-hmm.
2: I get awards. So I'm like, okay, I get accolades for doing this, which is normal for me. So what people will complain about, making your bed, doing all this, goes back to my Jamaican roots. It's like, I've been doing this since I was five. This is not a task to me. This is everyday
1: normal routine. I got this.
2: So the things what a lot of the soldiers found difficult, I found easy.
1: Okay.
2: So then my mindset shifted because I was just like, let me hurry up and get these tasks done because I want to hurry up and go back to my room to go do what I want to do, what Akeem wants to do. But then in the military eye, they're looking at it like, wow, he's a stand-up leader. Look at him taking charge and all this stuff. And it was like the perfect storm that they just, with my work ethic, they just kept feeding me things. You're going to go to this school. You're going to go to this school. And then when I looked up, I made E5 in 2 years, which is kind of like unheard of at that time.
1: Wow.
0: Also, Joey, and I know I'm spoiler alert, I'm going to screw the whole conversation up, but these are also things that make for an incredible recruiter. Did I say that out loud? We'll get to that. But those leadership skills, they are very adept at recognizing as well.
1: Yeah.
0: And, you know, you've got, listen, dude, that's $1 million smile, so I don't know what you're talking about. That's, you know what I mean? It's all good. It's all good.
1: Well, you know, he did a little modeling after all.
0: Hollister.
2: A little something.
1: Yeah. So now we see the scene of
0: being identified.
1: You're excelling now.
2: Absolutely.
1: Okay. So what happens next?
2: So the military promotes on potential, right? So let's get that there. So I got promoted at a young E5, 2 years in the military. So I don't know anything about the military still. So now I'm a sergeant leading grown men and women who are way older than me. So now I have to readjust. Once I figured out I found my legs, now it's like, no, you're a manager now. You're a boss now. So it took me a while to figure out that dynamic because it's like, it's almost like you want to go outside and play with your friends, but you can't because now you became the...
0: You got some responsibility.
2: I got responsibility.
0: You got to watch your baby brother.
2: Yeah.
0: You got to watch your, you know.
2: Yeah. Exactly. So that was a big learning curve because I wanted to still... be your boss and still be your friend at the same time because we're all around the same age or I'm way younger than you.
1: Yes, right.
2: So
1: that's a hard one.
2: Tough.
0: Impossible?
1: That's a hard one.
0: Because not for Akeem, though.
1: Because sometimes
0: he's adaptable.
1: Leadership and management both require that you somehow create boundaries, really.
2: Yeah. Boundary,
1: it's appropriate boundaries. And it's sometimes that's uncomfortable because you don't want to be in that inside that circle that's different than their circle.
2: Exactly.
1: Yeah.
2: And then you, especially when you're a young adult, you don't want to be hated, right? So it's like, yeah, you have this power. You don't want to abuse it, though. And you still want to fit in, but your skill sets doesn't allow you to fit in. You know what I mean? You have to lead, but you kind of like...
0: And being considerably younger, you know, you don't wonder if they're taking you serious or not.
2: Exactly. You know, and they wasn't at that time because it's like, you only been in 2 years. What can you teach me that I've been in 10 years?
0: Or you get the Fredo complex. I've been passed over, Michael. Yeah. I've been passed over.
1: That's right.
0: You know what I mean?
1: This guy
0: comes in out of nowhere. Exactly. Flashing his Bronx attitude.
1: Well, it's very tough. Some people have a really difficult time taking management from a younger person.
2: Absolutely.
1: Than 100%. That's a big deal for some people, and very hard for some people. Like some people who can't take management from a certain gender or whatever it is.
2: Right.
1: Yeah.
0: Okay, so bearing in mind that we got about 15 minutes in
1: so
0: show.
1: So let's go.
0: Let's speed up now to what is the motivation for Akeem presently? What brings you to us today?
2: So, fast forward, right? I've been doing great stuff in the military. Then I stumbled upon being a recruiter, which I always knew that I wanted to be a recruiter just because of how I joined the military. And I wanted to give back. And I love puzzles, so I like to solve problems. So I know that I have the voice to solve a lot of people's problems that look like me and stuff like that and lead them to the water, right? So I stumbled on becoming a recruiter, and the grace of God, I became one of the number one recruiters in Tampa, Florida.
0: No, wow. I don't say grace of God. I say this was inside of Akeem the whole time.
1: Yeah.
0: And they just gave him another task to accomplish, and he got there.
1: It's the grace of God and the grace of Akeem.
2: Yes.
0: There you go.
2: Absolutely.
0: Yeah,
1: there you go. So now you become a top recruiter. Wow, that's a pretty big deal.
0: Another feather in your cap.
2: Yeah.
0: Well done.
2: Thank you.
1: And so in that process, you're now giving service in a different way.
2: Absolutely.
1: Yeah.
2: In a more enjoyable way.
1: Right.
2: Now I can amplify my message.
1: So how do you recruit? I mean, what is the process in doing that in a way that you're comfortable with?
0: And then tell us your message.
1: Yeah.
0: Because you left it wide open right there, and I want to know what that message is.
1: Yes, he did.
0: I didn't miss it. Joey dropped it.
1: No.
0: Joey didn't get to
1: it. No, I figured he'd get back to it.
0: Okay. Yeah. Okay.
2: So,
0: okay. Well done.
2: Yeah. What I changed, well, not changed, but what I realized is I was good on social media.
0: Oh.
2: And I'm really good at marketing and branding.
0: I see where this is going.
2: So,
0: you're back to Hollister days, man. You're back to your Hollister. See how it goes full circle?
2: Yeah, so I realized that really fast. And it helped me recruit a lot of people nationwide. So not just in Tampa. So I just brought that to the forefront. And I was able to, you know, do a lot of messaging or a lot of talking to the youth who don't understand what the military really is, or they see it one way. I was able to be like, hey, you know, the military is not just put a gun in your hand and go to war. We have over 150 careers that you can choose from, careers, not jobs, right?
1: Right.
2: You can use that as a stepping stone to be an entrepreneur, whatever you want to do. There's so many benefits. And even if you want to be a gamer, if you want to be a football, basketball, we have all of that. So just educating people on more than what you see on TV was my calling card, and I just love to do it.
1: That's amazing.
0: And is that your message? Or is there something a little more
2: my granular? My message now is we're more than just a uniform. So I like to, what I do now is bridge the civilian world with the military world, because I'm an influencer, and show that we're more than just a uniform. We're more than just war. We can be entrepreneurs. We can be businessmen and women. We have doctorates. We have all these things that you guys have on the civilian sector. We're just in a different community of the 1%. So let me show you what the military has to offer and show us that our skills match up to yours on the outside as well.
1: How interesting.
0: No, what a great message, because people, if they don't know that, you know, you don't know what you don't know.
2: Exactly.
0: So if somebody like Akeem, who looks like Akeem looks, is talking to somebody who looks like Akeem looks.
1: You mean good looking?
0: Well, handsome. Handsome brother. Yeah. Handsome brother. So you know what I'm saying? You're just bringing all of it to you. Now I'm gonna say this at the risk of, you know, with about 11 minutes left in the show, be careful, Akeem, because influencer, military background, obviously a skill set that you have been honing. May I ask how old you are presently?
2: 36.
0: Perfect age, man. Perfect age.
1: Yeah.
0: This could also easily flip, and you could go back to your community in the Bronx, or you can do it right here in Tampa and lead people on the civilian side. By that I mean public office. Mm-hmm. You would be an incredibly energetic, charismatic, smart person to lead that community as well. And you know, if you just flip it a little bit, if you just take a little step this way, you're in the same arena. It's just now you're on the civilian side. You understand what I'm saying?
2: No, I do.
0: You could be a city councilman. You could be, you understand?
1: And Mario wants to be your campaign manager.
2: I see.
0: I just want to work for him.
2: You see that? You're hired.
0: There you go. There you go.
1: Let me, and that's a great thought, Mario. So let me ask this question, because you brought up something I wasn't really clear on. Typically, recruiters, it sounds like something flipped there. Typically, recruiters, I assume, recruit in their area.
2: Yes.
1: So this thing where you became an influencer online and expanded that to the world, was that unusual?
2: It wasn't unusual.
1: I mean, are you one
0: of them? Was it intentional? Was it premeditated?
2: It was intentional for me.
0: Yeah, you're leveraging the technology.
1: But is that typical or untypical?
2: It's not typical.
1: It's not typical.
2: No, because a lot of people are not comfortable with social media.
1: Okay.
2: And how we get recruiters, you're voluntold to be a recruiter. Mm-hmm. So now you're getting people who in sales who don't like to speak. Mm-hmm. They're antisocial. They're shy. They have all these things. So now you're telling them, like, you're trying to give them different ways to, you know, recruit.
0: You had this from Hollister days, man. This was in your skill set when you were 12 years old, when you were the class clown, when you were running around doing all that stuff.
2: Networking has been my thing the whole time.
0: You just didn't know what to call it.
1: So how do you influence? Tell us some of the ways that you are making influence happen.
2: So I do a lot of give backs. I'm also a Sigma, and I'm in a fraternity as well. So I'm a part of a lot of events.
1: And podcaster? Did I
2: I have a TV show called Shake the Room Show that we highlight.
1: All right, man. Wait a minute. You went right over that. What is it called?
2: Shake the Room Show.
1: Shake the Room Show.
2: Shake the Room Show.
1: And you're shaking the room.
2: Absolutely. Everywhere we go.
1: There we go.
0: Joey, I mean, listen,
1: yeah, that's good.
0: We have one caller that's been waiting for a minute. Can we get
1: to him
0: real quick? I just want to do this because we want to honor their time, and he's been waiting for a minute. Simon in Lakeland. Simon, we're going to give you a couple of minutes before we get to the end of the show. Thanks for calling.
3: Well, yeah, this is Joe Kane in Lakeland.
0: Oh, Joe, I'm sorry. Hi, Joe. Thanks for calling.
3: It's all good, man. What a show. I just happened to chime in. I'm a longtime listener, supporter of the station. And what a first time I've heard you, gentlemen, and definitely your guest. But I just wanted to chime in on a similar path. Born at Fort Sill, Oklahoma, raised. Both my parents are Army. And my dad was still Vietnam when I was six, but going through the GI Bill in college, they offered me a commission to come in as a second lieutenant, and then after I denied that, first lieutenant. But I went a different route, and I'm the first African American drone CEO in the state of Florida currently for Aerial Media Consultant. And I just want to say his story inspired what my story was, my path. And I know the Army is now, and I want to give that gentleman the chance to shout out to these young men and women listening to the drone path that is opening up in the United States Army and military is wide open for gamers. Guys, the jobs that are paying out here in the civilian world are big money, and we need drone pilots. And I'm going to hand it back to you. Great show, guys. You're a great job. Thank you for serving our nation. And, man, you're doing well, guys, all three of you guys. Thank you.
1: Thank you, Joe. Thank you.
0: That's amazing. And, you know, thank you, Joe, from the bottom of our hearts.
1: Yeah.
0: Every once in a while, Joey, I came to be witnessing to this now, but every once in a while, we'll get a caller, like a first-time caller, right? Long-time listener, mm-hmm. first-time caller, and they're motivated to call, and then they share stuff like that with us. It just warms my heart, Joey. It reminds me why I don't want to miss not one week of this, because mm-hmm. every week, you don't know who you're reaching out to and you're connecting with.
1: Community.
0: And
1: so powerful.
0: And that's why we're here. So thank you, Joe and Lakeland. Yeah. And Akeem, address some of the things he said there.
2: No, that was amazing, actually. That
0: just drone technology.
2: That made me feel good. I felt like I got my wings for today. So, he's actually right. It's funny he said that because I wanted to be a drone pilot, 15 whiskey in the Army. I was switching over to that, but at the time, I had just made sergeant and they wasn't taking my rank. So mm-hmm. he's completely right. The way technology's going, everything with drones and videography, photography, gaming, mm-hmm. simulations, he's completely right. When I preach people join in, I tell them go aviation route, go the medical route, mm-hmm. and if you can get any cybersecurity or anything of that, intel, you
0: great. Yeah.
2: Six figures walking out the door.
0: And you get to hear people tell you, as we're going to tell you right now, okay, mm-hmm. thank you for your service.
1: That's right.
0: Right? Absolutely. And that means something because for guys like Joe and I who grew up in our most formative time in our lives, those late teen years, which, you know, you struggled with a little bit and finding your way, we were just experiencing the end of the Vietnam War. Mm-hmm. And if you didn't have anybody in your family directing you through military service, that was the last thing on your mind,
2: absolutely.
0: You know, joining the military.
1: And I also, let me just say real quick, and I know you're aware of this, that there are some people that construe the military with anti-war issues, and they don't like the military, and they don't see the need for them, and we can go down this long road.
2: Absolutely.
1: But what I have realized over time is I've known so many people who came from disadvantaged backgrounds or some kind of trauma in their background, and they've gotten their education, a medical education, a technology education, a legal, and they through the military. And it is, for the right person, it is an excellent way to connect with the world and make yourself a better person.
2: Absolutely. I tell people that the military is a cheat code. Is literally the cheat code of life. If you start young, the military teaches you to be a real estate agent.
0: Tell everybody what you said and explain what you mean by that. Well, I know what you mean. Yes.
1: Yeah.
2: The reason why I say cheat code is because of all the resources that they give you, right? So for a typical job, let's say dental hygienist, you got to go to school for that, right? But mm-hmm. in the military, they're going to take you off the street, no education, no nothing.
0: They're gonna train you.
2: And they're going to train you to be a dental hygienist, right? So let's say you get out the military. Now that person who you're competing with, you've been working in that job field. You have the experience and mm-hmm. the certs versus mm-hmm. someone coming out of college.
0: Mm-hmm.
2: You see what I'm saying? So you're already ahead of the game.
0: Yes.
2: Then the skill sets that you learn just being an adult. Mm-hmm. Period. Making decisions, your attitude, food, being on time.
0: Just making it through basic training and the discipline that it takes to do that is also a message to your employer saying, right. This guy's got the right stuff, he can do it.
2: Exactly. Yeah. So you have that, you have your free medical, dental, you have college, it's endless. Now they're giving you money to be entrepreneurs. So you get money to start up your business. So I tell people, at least do 3 years in the military. It will change your life. And let's not even start with you're traveling for free.
0: That's what I was just going to ask you. In Germany, where's the furthest place you've ever been, Akeem? Come on now.
2: Korea.
0: There you go. Halfway around the world.
1: There you go. That's good.
2: That changes your whole perspective.
0: Is there any reason now that we have any doubt why Akeem is so successful as a recruiter? Bro, I'm going to be 68 years old. I would sign up right now if Akeem is talking to me.
1: I know. He's inspiring.
0: And I can't do anything. You know what I mean?
1: I think that is, frankly, an awesome thing. And by the way, not the least of those things is adulting. Adulting is hard.
2: Yes.
1: And some people do not come to being an adult easily. And if this program helps you become an adult, wow, that's a huge thing right there.
2: Absolutely.
1: That's the biggest skill set of all, isn't
2: Absolutely.
1: It?
2: Yeah.
0: Akeem is walking the walk. What's around the corner for Akeem? Let's ask him before we have to get out of here.
2: Yeah. So I'm a part of this big organization that's coming to Tampa. They're doing their 10th year anniversary. It's called the Military Influencer Conference. It'll be here at the JW Marriott, September 23rd to the 26th, hosting over 4,000 active duty veterans, entrepreneurs, civilians, you name it. So it's going to be a time.
1: When is this going to occur?
2: September 23rd to the 26th at the JW Marriott.
0: Have you met many other Akeem Dailies? Have you met any other Akeem Dailies that are like yourself that your counterparts in other parts of the country?
2: I'm starting to.
0: Okay.
2: So when you start
0: to identify themselves.
2: When you start to walk into your purpose, God just drops it everywhere you go. So gotcha. Now I'm building allegiances, right?
0: Nice.
2: Alliances,
0: yeah,
2: alliances, as you say, right?
0: Yeah.
2: Alliances that we're all starting to walk the same walk. We're putting programs together. We're helping other influencers get brand deals and, you know, put out their message and things of that nature.
1: And this thing that's happening is called the
2: Military Influencer Conference.
1: That's interesting. Yeah, because when I saw that, I looked at some of your information. When I saw that, I thought it was the Military Industrial Complex.
2: Oh.
1: That's a whole other thing.
0: It's another MIC.
1: Yeah, right.
0: It's another MIC.
1: Okay.
0: Not the same one. Akeem, what a pleasure it's been meeting you.
1: This has been great.
0: Meeting you today.
1: It's a pleasure to meet you, Akeem. Really, it is.
0: And we're glad that you found your way to the studio in time.
2: Me.
0: Yeah, of course. Don't run off because we got to get some photos after we get done here. But listen, if it's important to Akeem, it's important to us here. And let's just continue this dialogue down the road. So when you get on the other side of the MIC, right?
2: Yeah.
0: Maybe just let's get a coffee. Let's talk. Let's figure out what our next move is going to be because we'd like to follow you.
1: This is your campaign manager. Here he is.
2: I would love to have you out there.
0: Thank you, Joe.
2: Matter of fact, I got you 2 free tickets so you guys could...
0: Come on, Joey.
1: Oh, man.
0: Come on.
1: Thank you so much.
0: That's wonderful. Joey, before we run out of time, thank you, Akeem, for being here today.
2: Thank you again for having me. It's been a pleasure.
1: Absolutely. First of all, special thanks to Jessica Green. Jessica.
0: Who's that?
1: She's been working a big morning here. She was on air early from 6 to 9, and now she's running our board.
0: What time did she get up today?
1: The volunteers are endless at WMNF, folks. And we also have Gabrielle on the phones who has been there helping us today. She's always a dear heart. And coming up next, I see over there.
0: She's getting ready.
1: Is Sam Bam Wham I Am.
0: Oh, no, he did that.
1: Yeah, she's coming up with It's the Music Wednesday. Please, folks, listen to Sam. It's great stuff.
0: And vote for Joey. Remember, vote for Joey. Vote.cltampa.com. Let's see if we can win this thing. Thank you, everybody, for being here. As always, you're listening to WMNF Tampa.
4: Coming up on Outlook, when he was just a baby, David McBride made headline news.
5: It was in the national press in Northern Ireland for quite a considerable period of time.
4: Why was it such a big story?
5: Children were never abandoned in Ireland. Children were never left. It was very, very rare.
4: David was a foundling. As a newborn, he'd been left in the front seat of a stranger's car. He grew up desperate to find his birth mother. His search would lead him to Helen Ward. Helen was on a similar quest. She'd also been abandoned, with a story as unsettling as David's.
6: The birth certificate said child found exposed in a telephone box. then mother unknown, father unknown. There was no name there for my birth mother. That hit me more than the fact I was found in a phone box.
4: They were born years apart, but unusual details connected their stories. Decades of searching for answers would reveal an extraordinary secret.
7: BBC News with Moira Alderson. FIFA's president, Gianni Infantino, has apologised for mistakes made in the process of his controversial proposal to sell shares in football's World Cup to private investors. The apology came in a letter signed by Mr Infantino and FIFA's Secretary-General Matthias Grauström. Here's Dan Rowan.
8: Gianni Infantino has faced a major backlash over his now-abandoned FIFA Forward Enterprise, or FFE, proposal, with European football's governing body UEFA saying it had lost confidence in his leadership and several of his colleagues expressing their dismay. But he refused to resign after receiving the support of his management board. FIFA did admit mistakes regarding the plans, and in a letter seen by the BBC, Infantino apologised to the national member associations for errors, vowing there would be no repeat and promising a review.
7: The Nigerian government says more than 300 people have been freed in what it's described as the largest ever rescue operation by the security forces in a single day. Some victims were seized from Kwara State 6 months ago. The rest were taken from Niger State. Makwachi Okafor reports.
9: We're seeing abductions happening in places that you wouldn't consider as traditional conflict zones. Traditionally, the northern part, but particularly the northeast, Borno State and the states around there have been more of where you hear kidnappings and abductions happening. But over the years and into recent months, we're seeing this violence spreading to the central part of Nigeria, which is where these people were abducted from. And even now, recently, there's been one school abduction that happened in just very few kilometers away from Lagos State in the southern part of Nigeria.
7: British scientists say vaccines, which don't need to be kept cool in a fridge, have been successfully trialled in patients for the first time. The trials were of the tetanus diphtheria jab, which is normally a liquid. The researchers used a sugar called tremolose to stabilise the vaccine as it was turned into a dry powder. Doses were stored at room temperature for up to a year and then rehydrated before being given to volunteers. Neither the United States nor Oman has commented on an Iranian claim that Iran and Oman have almost completed an agreement on a new route through the Strait of Hormuz. Iran's foreign ministry spokesperson said the agreement would depend on those he called certain third parties not interfering. Here's Kashayar Janedi.
10: Both sides will try to frame this any kind of agreement between Iran and Oman as a victory for their side. And then Iranians have been insisting that they're talking to the Omani government, not to the Americans. Of course, any kind of agreement between Iran and Oman that leads to the opening of Strait of Hormuz will serve the purpose of the Americans. And of course, any agreement will need an American blessing. So without an American blessing, there won't be any agreement.
7: World news from the BBC. The United States has suspended imports of avocados from the top producing state in Mexico because of what it called a threat against American interests. The authorities in Michoacán state linked the suspension to the arrest of criminals known for extorting money from the avocado industry. Shipments are routinely subject to inspection by US officials before they can be exported. Spain's North African territory of Ceuta says it's caring for more than 1,000 children who entered from Morocco last week in a mass influx of would-be migrants. They're among the small number who've remained after most of the 72,000 people returned across the border. Ceuta's leader said he was seeking help from the Spanish government to care for the children who have limited access to food and shelter. The professor at the centre of a major plagiarism row in Britain has resigned from his post at Cambridge University and from his college. Jason Arday became the youngest black professor.
11: 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I'm your host, Shelley Reback, and today is another one of our talkback town halls. 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So with me today is our friend of the show and occasional substitute host, Gary Gibbons. So welcome, Gary.
12: Good morning.
11: So Gary and I are here today to open up the phone lines to you listeners to talk about what you want to discuss. The studio phone number is, as always, 813-239-9663. And our show assistant, Daria, is back there ready to take your calls. So, to start things off, I'm just going to go back to something that I've been hammering on for the last several weeks. I need to take a minute to remind you that the Florida legislature is still in session, and the things that they are doing are really alarming. For example, they are continuing to advance proposals that would create a new secretive counterintelligence unit in state government. They're modeling this special unit on the FBI's old controversial COINTELPRO from the 1960s. Floridians could find themselves, meaning us, right here. We could find ourselves the target of secretive government surveillance and potential arrest under this proposed legislation that is quietly moving through the Florida legislative process. It's crazy. House Bill 945, sponsored by Representative Danny Alvarez, the Republican of Riverview, and Senate Bill 1712, sponsored by Senator Jonathan Martin, the Republican of Fort Myers, would greenlight the creation of a new counterintelligence and counterterrorism unit within the FDLE. The unit's primary mission would be to detect, identify, and neutralize, whatever that means, adversary intelligence entities, which include, quote, a person whose demonstrated actions, views, or opinions are a threat or are inimical to the interests of this state and the United States of America. So viewpoints and opinions could be grounds for surveillance and arrests. And there are no guardrails and only vague definitions governing the wide discretion that's contained in this legislation. And what's even more galling to me is that there's a Democratic co-sponsor of the bill, Representative Jose Alvarez of Kissimmee, the traitor. All of this has drawn the interest of an Israeli company, the surveillance company Cellebrite, that the DeSantis regime has already been paying for various projects. But this is the company that Amnesty International found was using its technology in Serbia to supply police there with forensic products to surveil and covertly target journalists, environmental activists, and others. The same company also sold its phone hacking technology to the Maduro regime in Venezuela. Cellebrite is now lobbying Florida legislators for HB 945, hoping to increase the use of its secret surveillance products in Florida. Meanwhile, this all comes at the same time as Senate Bill 1632, which is a bill that would allow the head of the FDLE to designate groups as domestic terrorist organizations and mandate the expulsion of students who are aiding any designated terrorist organization and prohibit any state funding to be used to support any designated organization or any member of such an organization, including private schools. So this bill is coupled with Senate Bill 1634, which would shroud the whole designation process in secrecy. So you wouldn't even know if your organization was targeted and labeled as a domestic terrorist organization until FDLE came to your door. This is clearly an attempt to set up a counterintelligence unit to target Floridians solely due to their views and opinions, to target First Amendment protected speech and advocacy. I don't know about you, Gary, but to me, this legislation is terrifying. It's nothing but a license to go after the regime's political enemies, and it is absolutely a threat to political advocacy that opposes the regime. It is a threat to organizations like WMNF that champion free speech and that give a platform for shows like mine to voice opposition to authoritarian measures just like this. So I urge you, listeners, to pay close attention to these bills and to their sponsors. And if you have strong feelings about them, particularly if you are a constituent of Representative Danny Alvarez, Representative Jose Alvarez, or Senator Jonathan Martin, please make your views known. That's the kind of thing that's on my mind today. But I'd really like to hear your views on this legislation, listeners. So our phone lines are open, and we'd like to hear from you. Give us a call at 813-239-9663 and tell us what's on your mind. And do it soon. 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So give us a call early on at 813-239-9663 and tell us what's on your mind. And now I want to ask you, Gary, that's my rant for today, right now. What's on your mind while we're waiting for the phones to light up? Get in the queue, listeners, at 813-239-9663. So, Gary, what's on your mind right now?
12: Well, what's jumping out at me is the fact that the governor only has, what, about 6-7 months left in his term, but he's spending money like a drunken sailor. And in particular, the money that's being spent on alligator Alcatraz is just completely off the chain. The Florida emergency, well, first of all, he's done all of this under a so-called emergency involving immigration, which he declared back in January of 2023. And since then, he has renewed that every 60 days, including
11: as the law requires, in
12: January, right? Yep. So he's made it clear that he's going to continue, in his mind, it's going to be an emergency for the rest of his term. And what that allows him to do is avoid a lot of state laws, like competitive bidding laws, and getting more than one bid for a particular service. And instead, what he's done is he's doled out millions and millions of dollars in no bid contracts to his friends,
11: to his cronies,
12: and his supporters.
11: Right.
12: And so, there was an article this week that talked about the fact that they've spent $405 million in the last 6 months.
11: Yeah, I read that it was $608 million that he told Floridians was going to be reimbursed by FEMA. And now, in connection with this lawsuit that the Friends of the Everglades and Earth Justice and the Miccosukee Tribe has filed against Alligator Alley's construction because they didn't do any sort of environmental impact studies, in connection with that lawsuit, the feds have testified that they have no intention of paying Florida back that $608 million, because that would mean that it was a federal project, and then they would have to follow federal environmental rules, and they don't want to do it. So they're just walking away from their commitment to reimburse the taxpayers of the state of Florida. And now we are on the hook for that $608 million with no chance of getting it back. I mean, it's insane. And the state doesn't want to take responsibility for the facility. They want the feds to pay for it. So meanwhile, the conditions there are absolutely horrific, and no one is taking responsibility, and it's a travesty.
12: Yeah, and what's crazy about it is that they were lying to the judge, that they were saying at first, when she said, you've got to shut this thing down because there's not there hadn't been an environmental study done. They said, oh, no, it's not a federal project. It's a state project, right? We're paying for this. And meanwhile, they're saying, you are going to reimburse us, right?
11: And DeSantis had said originally, this is all going to be reimbursed by FEMA. Yeah.
12: The feds have said, we're not going to give you any money until you do the environmental study that's required for a federal project, because it's an immigration detention facility, and immigration is solely a federal project.
11: Right. So DeSantis took it on with no hope of being of having the taxpayers of Florida being reimbursed. All right. The phones have started. I'm happy to say we have Vivian on the line. I'm not sure what town Vivian's from, but she wants to talk about the legislation, the domestic terrorism legislation. Vivian, you're on the air.
13: Hi, this is Vivian from Waimama.
11: All right, Vivian from Waimama.
13: I am sadly a constituent of Danny Alvarez. He's on speed dial. He hears from me several times a week, or his office does. I never get a response. But my comment is that the people here in Tampa Bay need, and your listeners need to be paying attention, because some of the worst legislation that is affecting all of us every single day with all of the traffic and congestion and urban sprawl and paving over everything is coming out of Tampa Bay legislators. In addition to this terrorism ridiculousness, Danny Alvarez is a sponsor of a bill that will allow public conservation lands to be turned over to agriculture. So agricultural best interests are being served.
11: Yeah, that one looks like it's a little bit like it's being held back a little bit. I'm not sure. You think that one's going to go forward? Because the latest news seemed to suggest that there was some opposition to it up there, even in our Republican-controlled supermajority legislature.
13: Well, I certainly hope so. But the mere fact that the representative from Hillsborough County, from rural Riverview, suffering more than probably anyone else in the county from urban sprawl, is the one proposing this is absolutely maddening. We also have Michael Owen proposing more urban sprawl in the Little Manatee River, southwest Hillsborough County, where he's proposing more development. He's also the one proposing that we only have single representation on the Hillsborough County Board of County Commissioners.
11: That's another
12: horrible idea.
11: Yeah,
13: another horrible and local people. We are already suffering from loss of rural lands and habitat, and paving over the world, and water pollution, and everything else. And we need to vote these people out, because I strongly suspect that the reason they're proposing all these crazy ideas is because they're afraid they're going to lose power soon. And they need to.
11: All right.
13: And they're trying to get whatever they can.
11: All right, Vivian, I've got another call from a caller who also wants to talk about agriculture. So let's hear what Jerry in St. Pete has to say. Thank you for your call, Vivian. Appreciate it.
13: Thank you.
11: All right, Jerry in St. Pete, you want to talk about agriculture too?
14: I do. So thank you so much. You guys do a great job. Now, obviously, there's a lot of cataclysmic things happening right now. I think we can all agree upon that. So you're doing a great job. So if we can't address it today, if we could put it on your calendar for later, you have programs on WMNF, the Sustainable Living Show, and things like that that start to talk about agriculture. But what I don't hear, because it's just doesn't happen, is where is our food going to come from? You know, like, where is the I know the status of the Florida citrus is in trouble, but without planning at this point, you got to start somewhere. So I know we can't address all these problems right now. Thank you so much for the work that you do. I know you all are very dedicated. The music is fantastic. But, I mean, I'm a farmer, so, like, where's the food going to come from?
11: Well, okay, it sounds like you agree with Vivian that there's a risk to these bills that are pending to take over rural lands for more sprawl and development. And so that's certainly something that our listeners should pay attention to if they're concerned with things like, where's our food going to come from if we don't have any farmland left in Florida?
14: Well, you can't drink it. You can't even drink it.
11: Right. All right, Jerry, thank you for your call. We appreciate it.
14: One more thing, okay?
11: All right, hurry up.
14: I lost my...
11: All right. Well, I've got other people in the queue, so I'm going to let them come into the discussion, but thanks for your call.
12: Good luck.
11: Okay. Before we go on, I've got a couple emails or text messages I want to read. I've got somebody who's saying, I must, accusing me of being in favor of terrorism, I guess because I've been against this domestic terrorist legislation. Hey, listen, here's the thing. I'm concerned with who's selecting what group is a domestic terrorist group. I mean, this seems like an opportunity for people in the FDLE, for people in the Republican regime to pick on, for example, you know, Muslim advocacy organizations. DeSantis issued an executive order a couple months ago labeling CAIR, C-A-I-R, which is a Muslim civil rights organization, as a terrorist organization when they are an organization that champions civil rights for Muslims. I mean, that's it. And, you know, that this law that they want to pass that says you can't fund any sort of domestic terrorist organization, that looks like an attack on, you know, private Muslim schools. So I'm not, it's not that I support terrorism, it's that I don't support having these very vague
12: laws that attack thought and opinion,
11: right, or religion or ethnicity, that put in the hands of one person the opportunity to make these decisions in secret. That's the other thing. This proposal suggests that these labelings of organizations as domestic terrorist organizations is going to take place in secret. So there's no opportunity to rebut allegations against the labeling of your organization as a domestic terror. So that's where I'm at with that. Not that I support terrorism. I mean, that's just insane. All right. I've got, let's see, who's been hanging on the longest? I've got Mary Poole, who wants to talk about legislation. You're on the air, Mary.
15: Hi, good morning. Can you hear me okay?
11: Yep.
15: All right, good. First of all, this isn't why I'm calling, but in response to that last thing, if you remember in Minnesota, Renee Good and Alex Pretty were considered domestic terrorists.
12: Yeah.
15: Right? I mean, this domestic terrorist bill targets people who disagree. That's what it's all about. So thank you for standing up for that. My concern, and I was listening to something on NPR this morning, I didn't know about this, about the attack on unions, DeSantis. I think it's Republican Senator from Lee County introduced Bill 1296 to curtail unions even further, but giving an exemption to the unions that support him, which are the
12: Police, law enforcement.
15: Horrified at this. It, specifically, as I understand it, it's meant to target teachers' unions and people who are critical of him.
11: Absolutely.
15: It's just another nail in the coffin of our freedom to speak and for the people to express opposition. And I find that really horrifying.
11: Yeah, that's another thing that's working its way through the legislature. So pay attention to that,
12: listeners. Yeah, they're trying to make it harder to vote in union elections, and they're trying to stack the deck, saying that you need a higher percentage of votes to start or even keep your union.
11: Yeah,
12: And this follows on the heels of what they did a couple of years ago, which said, you know, you have to have a certain percentage of your members, and then they wouldn't allow payroll deductions.
11: Right, that made it harder. To keep the numbers up. All right. Thank you, Mary. Thanks for calling in.
15: Welcome.
11: We appreciate it. All right. I've got Mike in Sarasota. You're on the air, Mike.
16: Great. Thank you for taking my call. Let me get you off the speakerphone.
11: Yep.
16: Get you on. First off, I just want to echo what the previous caller just said, which is this has to be considered as just another attack on free speech and dissent in America. The Trump administration and their allies have been relentlessly attacking education, law firms, and any other, you know, dissidents and anybody that you can.
11: Now, something really interesting happened with the law firms this week. I don't know if you saw, but on Monday,
16: DOJ is DOJ is renewing its assault on them.
11: No, but on Monday, DOJ announced that they were going to abandon their fight to preserve the executive orders against the law firms. And then yesterday, they filed something that with the court that said, oops, like, sorry, we are not abandoning our appeals. We are going to continue our fight against the, well, the law firms. Well, well, I mean, it's well, like these people are clowns.
16: Again, yeah. So, but anyway, but getting back to what to the main purpose you mentioned at the beginning, I completely agree with you that this bill about terrorism is a bad bill because it's vague language, it criminalizes opinions, and it sounds unconstitutional. And if it can make CARE illegal, an organization like CARE illegal, which has never committed any violence, it could certainly make an organization like WMNF illegal.
11: WMNF, the ACLU, it could, I mean, you know, Planned Parenthood. I mean, there are any number of organizations that they could accuse of being a domestic terrorist organization because they don't like their viewpoint.
16: Right. And the thing about the ACLU is we may be counting on the ACLU to actually attack this law. And if they make them illegal, then we don't have anybody.
11: Exactly. Exactly
16: so,
11: right.
16: So that gets to my questions for you. I have two questions for you about this. With the bill being this bad, can it be challenged preemptively? That's my first question. Can various organizations such as the ACLU and maybe even WMNF go to court to challenge it preemptively?
11: No.
12: And
11: no. Second no, question, it can't.
16: Okay, all right. Well, then my second question is that if we can't challenge it preemptively, what about do we have to wait for actual enforcement of the bill for them to actually enforce it upon somebody? And then if so, is there any inkling that there is anything, any group of people in Florida who will then challenge it?
11: Well, okay, let me answer that putting on my lawyer hat. Gary also is a lawyer. But, you know, a controversy has to be ripe to go to court. It has to be alive, you know? It can't be something speculative. The courts will not hear a speculative complaint. So, yeah, it has to be, there has to be an actual law that's been passed into law. There has to be an actual controversy.
12: And you have to have standing to bring the suit.
11: Yes, so that's why.
12: So you have to be in the target zone of you know this particular law in order to
11: So those are really good questions, Mike. I'm glad you asked them, but those are the answers. No, so the law would have to be passed and somebody would have to be the target of it or an organization would have to be the target of it. And then presumably that organization or that person could sue. But part of the problem with this law is that one of the companion pieces of legislation makes the whole process secret. So you don't know until you maybe lose your FCC license like WMNF or until the FDLE is at your door and seizing all your computers and your electronic devices and shutting you down. You just don't know. But thank you for raising those issues that I think they're important and it's important for people to know. I got to let you go, Mike. I'm sorry. I've got a big queue here of people waiting to get on air. So thank you for calling in. Appreciate it. Okay, I've got Greg in Tampa. You're on the line. You're on the air. I'm sorry.
17: Yeah, great. Listen, thanks. I'm a big supporter of WMNF. And
11: well, thank you.
17: You're welcome. And I appreciate you bringing this to light because I was shocked to hear it, to be honest. You know, what's disturbing a lot of times is the right, they say something for everybody else to parrot. For instance, anybody who's in opposition to, like, the Iran war, you know, we're pro-terrorist. This is their talking point. This is their what they parrot. And we hear it all the time. And then they always have something to say that's, you know, just they'll try to figure something out to paint us with a different view as being pro-terrorist or, you know,
11: anti-American.
12: I'm frequently called a communist on Facebook, which is it couldn't be any less true.
11: Yeah, I know. You know, we're called un-American because, you know, we challenge authoritarianism. We challenge fascism. I mean, that's certainly something that I do on the show. And as I mentioned earlier, I just got a text message from somebody saying, oh, so you're in favor of terrorism, you know, which is couldn't be further further absurd. From the truth.
17: It's ridiculous.
11: It is ridiculous. But I'm disturbed to hear that this is the first that you are hearing about these bills that are pending in the legislature. You know, here on Midpoint, I try to focus really heavily on what is happening in the Florida legislature, because I don't think that the media does a good enough job to educate Floridians about what's happening up in Tallahassee. And then it becomes too late. All of a sudden we turn around and people are screaming, why can't I protect my trees in my city or in my neighborhood? Or why can't we ban single use plastic bags? Or, you know, why is there so much development in these, in my rural community? I mean, all these things that are happening and people don't notice until it's too late, when the laws have been passed and their freedoms have been restricted and their ability to control their own communities and the life within their communities is gone because they've gotten rid of home rule. I mean, these are ability to control their own communities and the life within their communities is gone because they've got

0: but them. You know, right now we've got DeSantis, who is trying to redistrict our congressional districts mid-decade, which has not been done before.
1: And illegal under the Florida Constitution if it's done for political purposes.
0: Yeah, and yet they're going to go ahead and do it. He's called a special session for that purpose after the end of the regular session in a couple weeks. So anyway, thank you, Greg, and thank you for letting me know that talking about this stuff is hopefully bringing to light some things that people are not otherwise aware of. So I appreciate that. Thanks for calling in.
1: Yeah, Shelley, when I hear people complaining about Washington, D.C. and that's the big problem, I said, you're looking too far north. It's Tallahassee that's really affecting your life on a daily basis more often.
0: Yeah, and people do not understand that their voices make a difference in Tallahassee. You know, if you're like Vivian, a caller earlier, a constituent of Danny Alvarez, you need to let Danny Alvarez know what you think about his bill create these sort of secret terrorism labels that can make you subject to arrest and shut you down. I mean, you need to let him know that. You need to let Jose Alvarez, who is some kind of a Democrat, allegedly, who is a co-sponsor of this bill. I mean, you need to let him know what you think of that.
1: We're talking about criminal prosecution, you know, and it's just, I've been watching the legislature for years, decades, really, and in the last 15 years or so, that the willingness to pass blatantly unconstitutional laws just because they want to, and let the you know, damn the consequences, we'll let somebody sue us and make it go away, it is not the way to run a state government. But that's what we've got.
0: Well, and you know, the court system moves very slowly. You know, that's the problem. So bad things are passed in Tallahassee. Bad laws are passed in Tallahassee. Then the laws are enforced. Then somebody or an organization sues, and it goes to court. And it just gives the DeSantis regime an opportunity to send more money to their favored law firms to defend laws that they know are blatantly unconstitutional, but that they want to get to the Florida Supreme Court, because the Florida Supreme Court is a wholly owned subsidiary now of the DeSantis regime. And so, you know, it's a vicious circle here.
1: Yeah, the amount that's paid for legal fees on all these lawsuits is staggering.
0: Yeah, last year they added something like $11 million to the budget for legal defense of all of these crazy laws and executive orders. Okay, we are doing a talk back town hall here on Midpoint, WMNF, and we want to hear from you today about what you want to talk about, what you're worried about, what kinds of things in the news are disturbing to you, and what you think our listeners should be focused on, should be understanding. So give us a call at 813-239-9663. 813-239-9663. That's the studio call-in number, and we want to hear from you during the live show with the news that you think is important for our listeners to pay attention to. So, I'm here. I'm Shelley Rebeck. I'm your host of Midpoint. I've got Gary Gibbons with me, and we're ready to talk about what you want to talk about. So, let's see. I've got a text message here that says, from 5779, good morning. Does Florida Tallahassee believe voters deserve Eric, E-R-I-C, given the allegations of rampant election fraud? Okay, I'm not sure that I understand the question. I'm not sure whether the texter is suggesting that Eric is a bad thing or a good thing, but Eric is a national program that allows supervisors of elections around the country to communicate with each other so that they can know whether somebody has voted in more than one place, and to make sure that we don't have people voting in multiple places, in multiple elections. And Florida has withdrawn from ERIC.

0: from the ERIC program. So we no longer have that access, that opportunity to look for that type of election fraud. So, yeah, I'm not sure I understand your question, but I will say that I think that withdrawing from the ERIC program is a bad thing and a dangerous thing, and I don't think that Florida should have done that, but they did. So I don't know if that answers your question. All right, what else do we have here? I have an email from Fred who says that we have laws that prevent our government from conducting secret surveillance of its citizens. Pray that they are followed and upheld. This is from Fred in Michigan, and he's citing to the Fourth Amendment of the United States Constitution that protects against unreasonable secret government surveillance requiring warrants based on probable cause. And, you know, Fred, you're right. But as we've noticed, the constitutional impediments don't seem to really stop these people from passing unconstitutional laws.
1: We've got ICE agents busting down people's doors without search warrants. You know, they have created something they call an administrative warrant, which is totally outside of the purview of the Fourth Amendment.
0: Yeah.
1: So.
0: Yeah. Okay. Let's hear from John in Lutz. John, you're on the air.
2: Yes, thank you for taking my call. About the bill designating groups as terrorists or terrorist-supporting organizations.
0: Yep.
2: I wonder if I could play a little bit of devil's advocate. I'm actually glad if that there will be finally a way that we can designate AIPAC a terrorist organization, since it supports the terrorism and the genocide of Palestinians. So I'm all for sending everyone who's an AIPAC supporter to prison.
0: Well, the likelihood of that happening, I think, is really slim, John. I mean, you know, that's the thing about having these processes in secret. First of all, there's no ability to influence what goes on in those rooms. There's no ability to influence what kind of conclusions are rendered, and you know. Your opinion, I don't know how, other than calling into shows like this, I don't know how you would get that to the people to whom it would matter. But, you know, given the fact that we have this Republican-controlled supermajority in Florida and a Republican-controlled executive branch, Republican-controlled judicial branch, the notion that they would declare AIPAC a terrorist organization, I think that's, like, really slim. I don't think that's going to happen. But,
2: well,
0: you know.
2: We've been trying to keep hope alive, and we need to vote people in the office who will support justice.
0: Okay.
1: That's amen.
0: Yeah. Agree with you there. Thank you for calling in, John. Appreciate it.
2: Thank you.
0: All right. Let's see. I've got... all right. We've got a bunch of text messages here that I wanted to go through. Gary, what else is on your list of things that you wanted to talk about with the listeners?
1: Well, you know, at the risk of leaving the state of Florida issues, I have to talk about this war that was started over the weekend. And what really jumped out at me was a decision that was made by Kash Patel just a few days ago to fire a bunch of people, a dozen agents and staff members from the counterintelligence unit tasked with monitoring threats from Iran, of all places. Right? They were ousted for the simple reason that they were also involved in looking at the records that the president took to Mar-a-Lago. Remember the documents case that was dismissed by Eileen Cannon?
0: Yeah.
1: You know, I guess Kash Patel was embarrassed or called on the carpet by the president for his behavior at the Olympics. And so he has to come back and get in his good graces by firing people. But there's been this huge lack of concern, I would say, for our our security here at home. Between Cash Patel firing people from the FBI and Pam Bondi firing people from the DOJ, we have lost hundreds of years of experience and qualifications for people who have been career employees who are doing the job of keeping us safe.
0: Yeah.
1: And that's just disappeared, you know. And
0: yeah, I mean, without, you know, we like to keep it Florida focused, but you know, so without getting too far afield on that, the idea that that we are not exposed by virtue of Trump's foray into you know, Israel's war against Iran, the idea that we as citizens here are not exposed to the potential for, you know,
1: retaliation.
0: At home here, you know, like 9/11 type activity by Iran is, you know, it's silly. We're here in Tampa, Florida, which is the site of Central Command, which governs our wars in the Middle East. I mean, we are, of all places in the United States, probably the most exposed because of that. Because what we've seen is that Iran is retaliating against all these American military sites throughout the Middle East. You know, it would their missiles cannot reach Tampa.
1: Nope.
0: Okay, they cannot reach Tampa, but certainly bad actors can reach Tampa. You know, bad actors, individuals can reach Tampa, and you know, it's important to keep that in mind when you think about whether it's worth what we are doing in connection with our bombing campaign in Iran.
1: And the people that were fired for political reasons are the ones that were charged with investigating those types of counterterrorism, you know, attacks. So it's frightening.
0: Yeah.
1: And it's disturbing from a lack of planning and a lack of you know, everything that's going on in this war.
0: Yeah, I mean, it's just going to encourage more chaos throughout the region, more refugees. Anyway, I want to bring it back to a Florida issue, though, because we like to be Florida focused here on Midpoint. Meanwhile, get your pen and write down our call-in number if you have something to add. 813-239-9663. If you're a new caller, we want to hear from you. Another thing that's been on my mind is that Florida just cut off all access to HIV treatment for 16,000 people. And Florida's not alone. Florida's one of 20 states that have taken similar measures to restrict access to HIV treatment. Why? That's not just cruelty. It's a major public health crisis in the making. Now, you may think, well, that doesn't affect me. I'm not HIV positive. I don't have AIDS. Or I take PrEP to prevent it. I'm undetectable. But listen, without access to HIV treatment, it is absolutely inevitable that HIV is going to spread. And as it spreads, we risk it mutating. And all of a sudden, maybe PrEP doesn't work anymore. Maybe current treatments don't work anymore. Maybe more and more people are susceptible to getting HIV and AIDS. And more people are dying. And in the meantime, more people are sick and are burdening our healthcare system so that people with other health issues have less access to emergency rooms, to doctors, to hospital treatment. You know, why do this, Florida? Why? Why invite this health crisis? For what? You know, let me just speak to people who have lost their access to this HIV treatment for a minute. And let you know that the federal Centers for Medicare and Medicaid, which is CMS, they have some resources for you. So you want to check the CMS website, or you want to Google the special enrollment period for Florida ADAP consumers. And see if you can get some assistance through that program, because Florida has abandoned you. I'm sorry to say,
1: Yeah, there's another Senate bill that the governor is heavily in favor of. It's Senate Bill 1756 that is trying to relax the standards for having your children vaccinated before they go to school.
0: Yeah.
1: And so, you know, they're thankfully right now there's no House bill that's a companion, but who knows? This is the really scary part of the legislative session where they start tacking things on to other bills to try to sneak them through. And so the concern is, you know, right now, as of February 26th, there are 107 confirmed measles cases in Florida. Remember, we thought we had eradicated that. And we're like third in the nation in the number of measles cases. Well, if you want to invite, that to explode, let's stop vaccinating kids before they go to school.
0: Yeah, right now they're prohibiting public schools from requiring mandating vaccinations, and now they want to extend that to private schools as well. So I don't know where you're going to send your kid to school if you're concerned about that. If you have a kid who's, you know, got a suppressed immune system and has to worry about being infected by other unvaccinated kids, I don't know where you're going to send your kid to school to keep their health safe.
1: We call it public health for a reason. You know, a lot of these things that we do are to protect the population at large. And, we're just, I mentioned to you before the show started, our Surgeon Generals used to be the best doctor you could find, right? And now the one that's being proposed on the national level doesn't have a medical license. And we've talked about Joseph Dapo many times.
0: Yeah.
1: Here, another vaccine denier.
0: Another quack.
1: So that's what we've got.
0: That's what we've got. You're on the air with Midpoint on WMNF.org, and we are in our Talkback Town Hall with listeners. Give us a call if you want to be heard. We've got a few minutes left before the end of the show. Our number is 813-239-9663 is our studio line. One thing I want to point out before we run out of time is Florida wants to do its own little SAVE Act. They want to tighten voter eligibility rules. And if this passes into law, it's going to mean many students and seniors and women who have changed their names during their lifetime will be blocked from casting a ballot in Florida. House Bill 991 contains a wide-ranging set of changes to the state election code, including new proof of citizenship requirements when registering to vote or voting at the polls, by reducing the kinds of photo ID cards that can be used when you show up to vote or when voting by mail, requiring your legal citizenship status to be posted on your driver's license, so you may need a new driver's license, or get a passport, which is expensive. It's like $130 or $150 bucks to get a passport. So people registering to vote in Florida would need to provide proof of U.S. citizenship through a valid passport or a citizenship certificate or a birth certificate, a certified copy of a birth certificate from a United States jurisdiction, a number of different things that are going to make it much more difficult for people to register to vote and to vote in Florida. Now, this is a particularly Florida law that they're trying to pass. This is not the federal SAVE Act. The federal SAVE Act looks like it's going to go down to defeat.
1: Yeah, because the Senate's
0: Congress.
1: Not going to take it up.
0: Right, right. But this is a particular Florida laws that they're trying to pass to make it more difficult to vote in Florida.
1: And this has nothing to do with election security. Yeah, let's be clear. The elections in Florida are safe and I've worked elections, too.
0: This is a way to keep people from changing the Republican-controlled regime that we have in Florida, where they control all branches of government and they have a supermajority in the legislature. This is a chance for them to maintain that control by reducing the pool of voters. All right, I've got a couple calls here I'm going to take. Jack, in Tampa, you're on the line. You want to talk about stadium construction?
3: Yes, ma'am. They have plans to build a new stadium for the Rays in Tampa, and they want us, the taxpayers, to fit half the bill of it. which is $2.5 billion. Plus, they announced that the Buccaneers want to spend $2.5 billion to renovate their stadium. So somehow, we as the taxpayers are going to get stuck paying for half of this.
0: Well, you may be right. I mean,
1: and the governor seems hell bent to just give away state assets as part of this deal as well.
0: Yes, he wants to give away the land on the campus of the Hillsborough Community College. It's not called Community College anymore, isn't it?
1: Just Hillsborough College.
0: Hillsborough College. Yeah, he wants to give away the land there.
1: And the DMV office that's on MLK.
0: That serves so many people who may now need to get new driver's licenses to be able to vote.
1: And it was just renovated a couple of years ago, but he just wants to give that to the developers that would not be used for the stadium or parking, but would be part of the commercial development piece of this whole thing. They want a 100-acre site so that they can have a mixed-use commercial and residential and all these other things around the stadium, and the governor seems more than willing to give that away as part of this deal.
0: Yeah, and I don't even know who to talk to about that. Who's like controlling that? Is it the governor? Is it the county commission that has to approve that? Is it? I guess it's the state. You know, the state, the board of trustees of the university system too. I'm not even sure. Like who do we even object to on this plan?
3: Yeah,
0: you know?
3: But I'm telling you right now, the taxpayers.
0: We're going to be on the hook for it.
3: We're going to be on the hook for all this.
0: Yeah, well, thank you for calling in and raising that
1: good
0: issue,
1: question.
0: Jack. Appreciate it. All right, I can take one more call quickly. This is Marie from Indian Rocks Beach. You're on the air. Make it quick, please.
4: Good morning. Thank you for your show. What I want to point out to the world, basically, ever listening, is the separation of voting and schools to be just dealt with statewide. The problem with that is if you live in Florida and you want to move to another state, the reason we have the Board of Education is so that you can take a child out of second grade, move to another state, and put them in second grade because we have some cohesive education rules. When they try to stop that, it's just another way to keep people down, keep them behind, keep them poor, and under their finger. So we all have to fight as hard as we can because it's the wealthy people who are trying to turn our country into a one-sided playing field.
0: Well, you know, that's another interesting question, Marie. You know, more and more people are probably in Florida pulling their kids out of public school and putting them in homeschool, which is not subject to the same kinds of rigorous regulation that the public schools are for curriculum and testing.
4: Yeah, it leaves them open for abuse, which is what has been proven. Yes, some people do an amazing job, but the majority of us cannot handle homeschooling, and they do it as a way of not having accountability for their children.
0: Right. Yes. And also, we've also got, can you take us off speakerphone? Because there's a lot of
1: And we're paying people to homeschool now.
0: Yeah, we're paying people, and they also have this new thing now where the state is going to give charter schools a free use of public school buildings and assets and janitorial services and cafeteria services, and that you know, this whole Schools of Hope thing. Now they're basically trying to turn over what is a public asset to private businesses.
4: Same with prisons. It's not good.
0: Without the accountability that that is required of public schools. Yeah. Well, thank you for your call. Appreciate it. You bringing this up.
4: Have a
0: too.
4: Great day.
0: Thank you.
1: Thank you.
0: I've got a message here that says, why is that bad that only citizens are by law allowed to vote. Okay, somebody has sent me a text message from 4783 who wants to know, why is that bad that only citizens are allowed to vote? Nobody's saying that that's bad. Only citizens should be allowed to vote. But here's the thing. They take us out of the ERIC system so that we can't check people's status around the country. They've now made it so that supervisors of elections can't check through. They right now, they can check through the Social Security system to see if you're a citizen. There are so many other ways that they can establish your status as a citizen, short of making you purchase a $150 passport or something to prove your status. It's not that there's any objection to having only citizens vote. The objection is to making it more difficult for individuals to establish that they are a citizen.
1: And that's if you good. Have to pay for that, isn't that a poll tax?
0: Yes,
1: that we outlawed?
0: It's just like a poll tax. Yeah, so I want to be clear. I have no objection to making sure that citizens only are our voters. And in fact, every possible research has shown that there aren't, you know, major numbers of people who aren't citizens voting. Very, very, very small. I don't have the numbers in front of me right now, but it's very, very small.
1: It's not an issue.
0: It's not an issue. This is not because we have non-citizens voting. This is because they want to restrict the people who do vote. That's what it is. It's just let's just be real clear on that. Nobody wants non-citizens to vote.
1: And they don't.
0: And they don't, right. And they don't. All right.
1: They'll be deported if they do.
0: Yeah.
1: You know.
0: So. Okay. We are at the end of the show now. I'm really sorry. That's all we have time for today. Thanks so much again for your support during our pledge drive. We are very grateful. Thanks to Gary Gibbons for joining us today. And to our WMNF volunteers, Jessica Green for getting us on the air, and Daria Miranova for taking your calls. I want to remind you that Midpoint is going to be sponsoring our next Wavemakers speaker series on Wednesday, April 8th, when we will be hosting historian Robert Fiesler, author of American Scare, Florida's Hidden Cold War on Black and Queer Lives, which is the story of the Johns Committee, Florida's own version of the House Un-American Activities Committee in the 50s and 60s. Robert is a really interesting speaker, and this will be a scintillating evening of Florida history that has frightening implications for what is happening in our politics today. So tickets are only $10 in advance, and you can get them at WMNF.org/events. I hope to see you there on April 8th at the Commodore. Now stay tuned for Talking Animals. We are WMNF Tampa, and we are out.

0: Good morning. This is Talking Animals on WMNF. I'm Duncan Strauss. My guest today will be Glenn Hatchell, returning for the 18th installment of Ask the Trainer. That means that as of this morning, we're approaching 18 instances over 5+ years. We're inviting listeners to call in with questions for Glenn about their dogs or cats' behavior. Questions about other animals are, of course, welcome, too. If you've heard previous editions of Ask the Trainer, which we aim to present every 2 to 3 months here on Talking Animals, you'll recall that Glenn served as the Behavior and Enrichment Manager at the Humane Society of Tampa Bay. He's retired from that position. He's also a certified professional dog trainer, a veteran accomplished dog trainer and behaviorist, as well as a former WMNF programmer. During these Ask the Trainer shows, Glenn fields several calls and emails seeking to answer listener questions about their animal's behavior and or provide guidance on training or how to otherwise address that particular issue. On today's edition, as an unusual added bonus, I'll be giving away a pair of tickets to see Squeeze, along with Adam Ant and Haircut 100, August 19th at Bay Care Sound. So stay tuned for that. Meanwhile, this morning, we again invite listeners to call in at 813-239-9663 with questions for Glenn, or the questions can be submitted by email, dj@wmnf.org, or via text, 813-433-0885. So incidentally, as I mentioned the past few times that we've done this, we've learned that phone calls tend to be most effective because they enable Glenn to ask the caller follow-up questions, often more precisely assessing the issue and better calibrating his recommended solution. Still, for listeners unable to call or who just prefer to write in, we will also incorporate questions submitted by email again at dj@wmnf.org or via text 813-433-0885. So free for you to call or email now while Glenn and I talk for a few minutes. And I believe we're going to throw people a curve today, which a lot of people think this is a very dog-centric show. But that's not necessarily the case. We take questions. You field a number of questions over these years we've been doing this on cats. And today we might just particularly emphasize cats.
1: We'll be
0: sorry.
2: That's okay.
0: First day in radio.
2: Nobody knows that. Yes, we're going to be talking a lot about cats today. Good morning. Good to see you.
0: Likewise, Glenn. Thanks for coming in. Again,
2: absolutely. Number 18.
0: Yeah.
2: It's hard to believe.
0: We're getting there.
2: I was thinking about when we started this at the very beginning, and it's exciting and fun to still be able to come in here and do this. And
0: yeah, we had no idea what would happen, and
2: yeah.
0: it seems like it's clicked, and people seem to appreciate it, and hopefully there'll be more people that you can help today.
2: Yep. We'll find out. We'll find out. So we have talked mostly about dogs over those 18 episodes, but there have been questions about cats and at different times. But over the last couple of months, I've just had the opportunity to do a lot of work with a lot of different cats, and it's really it's helped me from a dog perspective because it's reminded me to slow down and pay attention to all of the signals that are being sent. I think working with a cat is like having a fearful dog in a lot of ways, because...
0: Oh, that's really interesting.
2: Well, you know, if there's a dog that's fearful or, you know, is kind of on edge about being scared of everything.
0: Yeah.
2: If you move too fast or you do something too sudden, that's usually going to shut the dog down for a little bit. And he's going to have to recover from it. The same thing happens with cats. But at a greater level.
0: Is that kind of more their baseline, in other words?
2: Yes, more their baseline. And I think, and I don't know that there's anything scientifically that would prove this, but I think in general, part of a big reason for the difference in the reaction is dogs are predators, you can say. I mean, even though that's not their nature, you know, to go out after prey and such,
0: yeah.
2: The dogs don't really have, other than other dogs, they don't have anything that's going to come after them. Cats are predators. Anyone who knows a cat knows that they like to find things that, you know, they can predator on.
0: For sure.
2: And, but the difference is cats are also prey. So cats also have to worry about that dog coming after them that's a lot bigger, or any number of things.
0: Look over their shoulder about one thing or another.
2: Exactly. Yeah. Or a bird that's going to come flying out of the sky that, you know, may just do a little strafe and get them, but still the cat doesn't really know what all's going to happen. And obviously if it's a bigger bird, then there's a bigger risk to what, you know, the cat. So there's a mentality that's completely different, because there's this, ooh, I want to get that. Oh, that wants to get me, you know.
0: Yeah.
2: And I think probably humans back in the day when there were a lot more wild animals around probably had a similar kind of experience of they needed to get food, but they also knew that if they didn't, you know, if they weren't careful behind their back, they could be somebody else's food.
0: Yeah.
2: So I think that is, that's a, one of the reasons that working with a cat, when you have that quick movement that puts them in a fear state, and usually at that point, they're either going to, it's usually thought of fight or flight. They're either going to run away or they're going to respond. And that response could be sitting back and just waiting for you. But one of the differences, especially working with a cat, of having to be slow, is that a dog usually is going to recover pretty quickly, and it may just take a treat to them and they're like, oh, I'm back with you. But a cat, it's going to take a lot longer for them to recover, and that carries on through a lot of different behaviors of this recovery time, which is always a big factor, a factor that we talk about a lot, of recovery time, that that's an indicator of progress, of improvement, that if there's something that scares the animal, if it's very scary for them, then it's probably going to affect them for a longer period of time. And if we can decrease that time to where they're back to normal, that's one of the indicators of progress, as we're, you know, changing behaviors and conditions and such.
0: Yeah.
2: Cats don't have that ability to recover like that. When cats get into fights, you know, a lot of times, and this is where it comes to the fight or flight, a lot of times cats will either run away or it's like, boom, game on as soon as they see each other. Cats don't have the same skill as dogs of defusing a situation. A dog may drop its head a little bit and kind of submit to the other, and that could really defuse a tense situation, and the dog's body language does that. Cats don't have that same skill set. So there's all of these subtle little differences that when you're at that level of really trying to change the behavior of a cat, because in my case, I've never really, my own personal cats, I guess maybe I influenced their behavior, but it's not like there was anything I had to change.
0: Yeah, not addressing specifically. Probably.
2: Yeah. And that's what was fun and unique about this, such as, for example, you know, having a cat who is, you go to reach your hand towards its head to kind of scratch him on the chin or something, and they lean back. Well, that's not the response we want.
0: Yeah.
2: We want them to anticipate and want to lean in. So.
0: Yeah. Something good's happening.
2: Exactly.
0: Don't fight me on this. You'll like it if you just give it a try.
2: Well, and that is, once there's another challenge of we're working with cats, or different of working with cats and dogs, is finding that, oh, do you have one of those? Well, if you have one of those, I'll be happy to do whatever it is you're trying to get me to do.
0: Calls for different action on your part as someone who's trying to help them with a behavioral issue, I guess.
2: Well, it's looking for, well, with a dog, we can think, it's easy to think about, oh, we'll use a treat. And because in most cases, food is, a dog's going to be like, hey, if you've got food,
0: that's a magical solution.
2: Exactly.
0: Just tell me what you want to do.
2: Exactly. Yeah. Just about all the time with a dog, you can find that with a cat. But with a cat, it takes longer to find that motivator. And seldom are you going to find a motivator for a cat that will be like a motivator for a dog. And by motivator, something that's going to get the cat, something that's going to change that anticipation and that motivator. And with cats, it could be a treat. It could be a hard treat, a soft treat, you know, squeeze tube treat, wet food. There's all kinds of things you can do to get a cat to do the things that we need them to do as companion animals and be able to at least tolerate.
0: And a lot of people just don't think in those terms. They do think of dogs that way, but they don't necessarily think of cats responding to that or even trying that kind of method to affect change. So that's really interesting.
2: Well, and dogs, well, I started to say dogs will give more signals. Dogs, I think, cats are less forgiving when they send a signal that says don't do that. Mm. Where dogs may kind of like, you know, they may do a little bit, but a cat's immediately like, nope, you crossed the line, boom, coming at you.
0: You're in the doghouse, as it were.
2: There we go. Well played. So one of the big challenges for pet owners, though, is recognizing those little subtle signs, because it could be as subtle as just a tilt of the ear, or maybe the ear goes from up to flat, and that's maybe the only sign that is showing that the cat's not sure, or maybe that's sign number one of your hand coming towards the cat's face. Mm. So if, let's say, for example, you are able to detect and see that ear, if they show that very well, then you know right there that they're already like, oh no, hands come into my face. And that's where we can start changing the association. So that's where we would drop a treat down and, or whatever may be rewarding for that cat. Many of the cats, or several of the cats, were very, they needed a lot of stimulation, a lot of, I mean, let me rephrase that. They needed, so a lot of them did, but a number of the cats, their motivation really was toys. So quite often, it would be of, I'm going to touch your shoulder, and now I'm going to shake this wand over here for you to be able to swat at. And such. So all of a sudden now their cat behavior, their normal cat behavior of being predator comes into play, because it's like, right, let me get that feather or pipe cleaner or anything that happened to move and wiggle. You know, if it wiggles, the cat's going to, you know, could be interested in it. It could be something that at least in that moment will get them to engage. And if they start thinking, oh, your hand's coming here, oh, that means there's going to be a toy over here that I can start trying to destroy.
0: Nice.
2: Changing that association.
0: Well, before we elaborate a little bit further, for folks who might have tuned in a bit late, let them know this is Ask the Trainer on Talking Animals on WNF. The Trainer, of course, being Glenn Hatchell. And if you have a question about your dogs, or we're kind of emphasizing a little bit more cats today, potentially, but not necessarily, your question could be about any kind of animal. And you can call 813-239-9663, email dj at wnf.org, or text 813-433-0885. And a bit later in this show, we'll be giving away a pair of tickets to see Squeeze on August 19th, 2 weeks from today, in fact, at Bay Care Sound. So stay tuned for that. And if you do call in, by the way, just let the call ring, and it'll go on to hold. And then it may sit on hold for a little bit, because sometimes when Glenn is helping another listener, takes a while to get to your call, but just hang tight. We will definitely do it. And we do have an email from someone here at the station that we all know, I think. So this one says, hi, Duncan and Glenn. Great job with the show today. Cats are great. Why do they like to make biscuits, quote unquote? As I've seen it called on Instagram cat videos. Also, has Glenn ever experienced a cat that can be walked on a leash or harness? I tried it one time with my cat and it was a disaster and never tried again. That's from David, Mr. White Pep Bryant.
2: Hello, David. Love those questions. I'll take the last part of it first. Yes, I have had some cats that would walk on harness and leash. The ones that did, it was not because I taught them to do it. They were fine with it being on them.
0: They didn't resist, I guess.
2: Yeah, I'd put it on and yeah. I would... Depending on the cat, I've used both harnesses and just onto the collar. Mm-hmm. Really kind of, it just depends on the cat. But yeah. That's one of those, at least for me, there's a lot to overcome if there's just a total resistance to it. Generally, I shouldn't say generally, early on I would find that most cats would just pancake, just blot out like, oh gosh, I can't move at all. As you work on it, think about pressure, because that probably is, or that will have the biggest effect of how the cat feels about it. So generally, I think a harness would be easier, but it's something to try.
0: Does it matter how, like, what kind of age the cat is? Like, if you're trying it, if it's a, you know, a young cat, maybe it's one thing. And if it's an older cat, it's like, hey, what the hell are you trying here, pal? I don't do leashes. I don't do harnesses. It doesn't make any difference.
2: I don't think it would make a difference. I think it really comes down to, you know, every cat's an individual.
0: Okay.
2: You know, I mean, they're
0: so even an old kind of cranky cat might say, hey, this is cool. Whatever you got here, I like this.
2: Yep.
0: Nice.
2: When was it? Last year, year before? One of the hurricanes that came through, my cats, of course, were inside like everybody else's hopefully were, during that period of time. And once there was a break, I actually took my 14-year-old cat and just hooked the leash off to his collar, which was still, it was a no-slip collar, so I knew he couldn't get out of it.
0: Yeah.
2: And we went outside and... The interesting thing with him, and I've heard a number of other people talk about this as well, is their cats always want to go under bushes. And same thing with him. As soon as it gets around a bush, he wants to go under it on the leash. And that can be a challenge if he's on the leash and trying to get him out. So it's, I wouldn't say that I have ever had a cat who actually would go out for a walk on a leash as if, I mean, as I've seen on some videos and such, but thinking of something else you could do with your cat, especially if it's an indoor cat, you know, and that's the idea behind it. And the reason to go for it is that gives them an experience and it's an aspect of socialization, something that they just don't get otherwise.
0: Right. And as for the making biscuits, why do cats like to make biscuits?
2: The general feeling, I think the general school of thought is self-soothing. It's just something that feels good, and it's a self-soothing thing that I notice it generally when a cat is feeling good. You know, if a cat's unsure about what you're about to do, you don't see those cats needing biscuits. It is, and for those who may not be familiar with cats at all, it's KENEADING, kneading biscuits as if we are, yes, if we are in the kitchen and such.
0: Yeah,
2: so,
0: that's right.
2: But it's one of those signs that if I was going to say, if I'm working with a cat, you know, in a case like that, or even with mine, generally, it always happens when just everything is calm. I started to say a lot of times is when they're up against me or literally, you know, right a few inches away, you'll start seeing it, or they'll face you. So I think it's just that aspect of this is life, you know.
0: Cool.
2: So it's a good thing for sure.
0: All right. Well, so when you see that kneading biscuits.
2: And it's a thing to encourage.
0: It sounds like it.
2: Yeah. Absolutely.
0: Cool. All right, so again, this is Talking Animals on WNF. We're doing an Ask the Trainer. The trainer you just heard there is Glenn Hatchell. Happy to take your calls at 813-239-9663 with any question about a dog, a cat, some other kind of animal. You can also email those to dj@wnf.org. We have another email that we're going to get to momentarily. Or you can text 813-433-0885. And in a few minutes or so, we'll probably offer a pair of tickets to see Squeeze, along with Adam Ant and Haircut 100 on August 19th, 2 weeks from today at Baker Sound. So that's all coming up here on Talking Animals on Ask the Trainer. But let's get to our next email question. This one says simply, my stepson recently moved in with us with a dog that bites. What can I do to desensitize this dog to biting?
2: That's a deep question because there's a lot that's not there. If the dog's biting, I would put a muzzle on him to begin with so he doesn't bite anyone else. I don't have any idea about people that are in the house. I don't know if there's not a context to it, but it's a dog who bites is, especially if he has no hesitation about biting a person, like say if you reach up to pet them in the face, as we've been talking about with cats, that's a major, that's a risk to anyone who would come in contact with that dog. So I would first call your vet because the first thing would be to rule out any medical thing that's going on. Something like that could be pain related. Depending on the context, but if you imagine that if you've got a dog that has, and this could be a cat as well, could be one of the reasons of don't put your hand towards my mouth, is there's teeth problems. You know, they've got something in their jaws that are, they've got a tooth that's bad, but they don't have any way to tell us. But if you go to touch it, it's going to hurt. And guess what? So you'd want to have the vet check everything out, but obviously we'll disclose to the vet that has been, the dog's been biting people. Yeah. So blood work would obviously be a piece of it, but
0: for sure.
2: That's a serious issue that should be
0: addressed.
2: Well, first thing is don't let the dog bite.
0: Right. And find out what might be behind it medically.
2: Right.
0: Yeah. Okay. Speaking of that, I might have a vet medical kind of question on the cat topic, but I think we're gonna get into our squeeze ticket giveaway and again invite people to call 813-239-9663 for a question for Glenn for Ask the Trainer, or you can also email dj@wmnf.org, or you can of course text 813-433-0885. So again, if you do call, just let the call ring. And if it goes on to hold, just hang tight because that means Glenn's probably helping somebody at that moment. But we'll get to you as soon as possible. So I thought for these tickets, and again, this is Squeeze, a great band. And they're playing on a bill with Adam Ant and Haircut 100. This is August 19th, 2 weeks from today at Bay Care Sound. So I thought to give away a pair, we might bring an element that we often have on regular days here on Talking Animals, which is Name That Animal Tune. So we're going to play a song that may or may not be appropriate to the theme of our discussion here with Glenn. And if you want to call in response to that and guess the name of the tune, title of the tune, you can win those tickets to Squeeze again August 19th at Bay Care Sound. So 813-239-9663 to try to name that animal tune here. And we'll be back with any calls and emails and whatever for Glenn. In the meantime, it'll be great. So

0: had emphasis on today's show. So Linda will be going to that show. Congratulations, and thanks to the other folks who called in. And we have some emails or questions and comments for Glenn. So this one says, it's a little bit longer than we normally would read, but it says, here's how you get a cat used to using a harness. You put the harness next to his food bowl for a week. After that, you put the harness on the cat. She will walk around the house and won't feel comfortable with it, but leave it on. The next week, you hook the leash to it. Let the cat drag the leash behind himself or herself for a week. Then walk around the house holding the leash. Then go outside and see how she feels. I have many friends that have trained their cat this way. So
1: great.
0: Thank you for that. That's great. Good to know. And one of our emailers says, cool for cats. That's correct, but a little bit after we already got our winner, but thanks for playing our game. So this question says, I've got two cats. I take them on vacation to our family cabin in Tennessee 4 times a year. Once there, I let them run loose around the property for up to 2 weeks. They will kill mice and run free, but most of the time they live in the third floor apartment in St. Pete. I don't let them out here. They stay inside and look out the windows. You think they miss the cabin when we're not there?
1: I don't know if miss would be the word, but I don't know. That kind of comes to theory of mind discussions, I believe. Do they, you know, but so I'm not smart enough to know what the right answer would be for that. But as far as memory, absolutely. I think there's, as far as a memory of having been to a place, especially if they've gone there multiple times. And there's an, that raises an interesting point about being there. They're able to do that for a 2 week period, but then they're back in third floor apartment in St. Pete. That might be enough for them. You know, they may love to do it while they've got the opportunity to do it, but having the choice, you know, they may prefer, you know, the comfortableness of St. Pete. Now, one of the ways to provide some things for them would be through, you know, enrichment type items. Generally, again, we talk about with dogs of certain things to do, but with cats, one, especially if they like some hard treats, for example, is take a toilet paper roll, empty, of course, and fold up each end and basically cut like a diamond or a square in somewhere in the toilet paper roll and drop in some treats and let them knock it around. To begin with, cats are going to love to knock things around because we've all seen them do that. And if there's also something in there food-wise that they want, then they've got to do a little bit of work for it. And so it can bring some of those similar type behaviors. Obviously, there's not the the predatory aspect when it comes to that, but there are also there are remote control mouse that actually you can do with your phone and let it run around on the floor and let your cat go after it. So there are different ways with things like that. But even for some cats, just having that opportunity every once in a while of, oh, I get to kick the ping pong ball around for a while. Great. And a lot of times if you put a ping pong ball on the floor, a cat's going to spend a little bit of time playing with that ping pong ball. And what you could do then after your cat's done with that, not interested anymore, is pick that ping pong ball up. So it's no longer something that's around. And then maybe the next day or at some point, bring the ping pong ball back out again for, who knows, maybe if they're playing with it and then ignore it, maybe it's, time frame doesn't matter along that line, but it will, or one of the benefits of that is it gives them multiple activities that are involving that predatory bit of going after, whether it's a ping pong or going after a mouse, there's still that pursuit and capture aspect.
0: Yeah.
1: That
0: it's stimulating and fun and everybody enjoys it.
1: Exactly.
0: Cool. Yeah. All right, again, this is Talking Animals on WNF. We're doing Ask the Trainer. The trainer you just heard there was Glenn Hatchell. Take your questions here.

0: 813-239-9663. Any questions about dog or cat behavior or training issues or some other issues? Or could it be about another animal? Often it's dogs and cats, but sometimes, like, we've gotten other critters, I think a reptile or two over the years and others. So any kind of question you have for Glenn, who again is a long-time dog trainer and behaviorist and certified professional dog trainer, etc. But it doesn't mean you can't take cats, because we're talking a lot about cats today. So 813-239-9663 to reach us for that, or you can email tj@wmnf.org, or if you'd like to text instead, 813-239-966. Sorry, that's the regular number. The text number is 813-433-0885. So here's an email. I think this is in general to Spain. It says the country Spain, but I think they mean Spain, make a female dog less aggressive.
1: It could influence it, but generally, that's I don't know.
0: Tricky question.
1: Well, yeah, because part
0: not
1: of it...
0: Not clear cut, probably, right?
1: Well, I always think of it from a male dog, and it's going to reduce the testosterone. So you assume and equate those two things together. And so I don't know if there would be something from... And not to say that testosterone applies to aggression, but still there's... You know, everybody's got their ideas on, I think that's understood a little bit more. So that's what's interesting. I guess it one would be aggressive towards whom?
0: Okay.
1: If it's aggressive towards other dogs, it could very well be that she doesn't want them messing with her. Or it could be a period of time. I mean, one of the factors that's going to play in that, if she's still intact, is she's going to have a heat cycle. And that's going to highly influence her moods, behaviors, and how she, especially how she reacts to male dogs, intact male dogs. So it's a great question.
0: Like we think so, but there's no clear answer. It's all situational, it sounds like.
1: My feeling would be no. That I don't think that would have any, it would have a minuscule effect, if any, but I would definitely yield the floor to someone to some veterinarian who may be listening to the show today.
0: Yeah.
1: So, yeah.
0: All right. Well, it looks like I was just about to put a call on the air because we finally had a call that was holding, and then they, just as I was about to do that, they left the building. So, so if you want to call back, 813-239-9663. Again, email tj@wnf.org or text 813-433-0885. So we have another email question in the meantime, though. My cat is allergic to mosquitoes, and his nose is bumpy with scabs. How can I help? Animax did not work. I'm using Vetirizin. Anything else I can use to prevent this?
1: I'm sorry that I can't give you an answer on that. No,
0: stumped.
1: It's not something that, it's not something that I've had to.
0: This hasn't come up.
1: Okay. My cats haven't dealt with it. And I didn't have to worry about that in a shelter. That was the medical team. So.
0: Okay. All right, sorry we can't help you there with that question. But
1: I'm not trained. I have no medical training.
0: Right. But, again, behavioral things, training things, et cetera, 813-239-9663 or tj@wmnf.org. All right, it looks like I thought we did have a call there. Okay. A lot of people, you got to just kind of let it sit and let it hold for a bit. If you are calling, we encourage your calls. It's amazing we've gotten this far into the show without an actual call on the air, but sometimes they're different from show to show.
1: You just never know, that's right.
0: That's right.
1: Well, you know, maybe the cat people are just, they would rather send an email rather than talk, you know, just the difference between, I don't know, just saying.
0: Yeah. Well, here's another email. Hi, my cats are six now, and I've been unable to pick them up and hold them, even for a moment. I love and cuddle in other ways, but we've been unable to do more. So stressful for a long time. I'm a longtime cat lover. This is new for me. What can I do? Thanks for this advice. I'll be listening. That's from Shannon.
1: Shannon, excuse me. That's I'm glad you asked that, because that's actually one of the things that I had on my notes to talk about. One of the things that I have worked with on a few cats lately is getting them acclimated and okay with that. So if we think about breaking it down, what we want to do is, and this is how I think of my process through this, is that we want them to be able to tolerate what a veterinarian would do on a vet visit. So when I think of picking a cat up, generally that is going to be lifting them and then putting them right down. It's not picking them up and carrying them around, walking with them, because cats most cats are not a fan of that.
0: Yeah.
1: I have one who is, but
0: it's a rarity.
1: Yes. So generally that's what we are working on, what I work on the lifting, is, and I would think of it of picking up from the floor onto a couch or perhaps up onto a table, something along that line. So if they are completely, no, don't pick me up at all, and they're six, it's going to take longer because they've really become conditioned to sending the right signals for you to keep your hands away. Now, I will also say that if they've not been to the vet, then I highly recommend, I mean, it's that's really kind of a given, is a vet appointment, because if they haven't, then that hesitant to being picked up could be some sort of pain. So, and there's just no, you know, we can't train pain away. Wish we could.
0: Yeah.
1: that would be
0: an
1: adventure. Yes. So what we start with, or the way that I proceed with it, is one of, and I'm imagining now that I'm kind of, I could be straight onto your cat, or maybe about around your cat's shoulder, somewhere along that line, so the head's right there. So my first thought would be determining what I can do where the cat does not move away. So if I go just to put my hand on the side of its body and it starts moving away, I know right off the bat that, well, right off the bat, there could be a couple of things going on there. But if he's moving away immediately, that's indicating fear, some sort of anxiety about what's going to happen next. And I wouldn't want to push it anymore. At that point, I would want to stop, and I would want to do something for that cat that he likes, whether it's a treat or play with a wand, yeah, or, you know, and it could be even at that point, if he loves using a ping pong ball as an example, let him bat that round for a little bit.
0: Yeah.
1: Because with cats, it's more important to, well, the ones that I've worked with, it's more important to get the repetition, but make sure that you get success in that, than it is with a dog. Because with a dog, I want to generally, as fast as I can get them to do it, I want to do it over and over again.
0: Make that progress.
1: Exactly. But a dog's got those motivators of, oh, you're going to give me another treat? You're going to give me another wave? Yeah, I'll do it again. I'll do it. Sure. I'll do it. You know, and the cat's going to say that, you know, kind of look at you like, that was nice. Okay.
0: Right.
1: What are you going to do next?
0: Yeah.
1: Or something along that line. So we want to find that threshold of what they'll tolerate, but we don't want to push too far, because in this case, we've got a six-year-old cat who has become accustomed. And the other is, we're trying to get the cat to have a different expectation. Now, I don't know right now what the expectation is of being lifted, but so to go ahead, we would put the hand, let's say, on the side, if that was comfortable. I would begin looking for where that sensitive spot is. And I would hope we would realize it before the cat reacted to it, ideally, because I don't want to find, there's why you don't want me to touch
0: enough,
1: this.
0: I remember.
1: Exactly. That's what we want to try to avoid. But so the other is working the hand down further underneath. That's one approach where you're just gradually moving your hand further and further down. Another, it would be to put your hand under the cat, try not to touch, and just touch, raise the hand, touch, and then provide a reward. But the first step is getting them comfortable with the hand
0: in that area, building from there.
1: Then you're building from there.
0: Okay. All right, hopefully that's helpful. We got a call or two here at this point. Hi, you're on Talk Animals, Ask the Trainer with Glenn Hatchell.
2: Good morning, Duncan.
0: Hi, how's it going?
2: Good, good. I have a friend who has a cat that when she takes her dog for a walk, the cat will just follow along with them off leash. Wherever they go, he'll just come along. Is that unusual?
1: If the cat is an indoor-outdoor cat, not at all. If it was an inside,
2: indoor, outdoor, yeah.
1: Yeah. And I that's not unusual at all. One of the reasons is they're used to that environment. They know the space. They know kind of the territory, if you want to say it, the geography. Some of those things that I have, studies that I've read, where they've put some trackers on cats and such, there is generally an area that they, a space, so to speak, sometimes for some it was a mile and others it wasn't, you know, that far, that the cats spend like 95, 98% of their time in that area. And if the cats are comfortable and kind of know where the threats are, it's not unusual to see that at all. And it's also a really good sign that says the cats are comfortable in that area where they are rather than hiding and such. So
2: good.
1: I actually love to see that.
2: Yeah, I'm not much of a cat person, and when I saw that the first time, I was like, okay, I like that cat.
0: that could temporarily change your opinion for sure.
2: Yeah.
0: All right. Well, thanks for the call. All right, I think it looks like we have another caller here. Hi, you're on Talking Animals. It's Ask the Trainer with Glenn Hatchell.
3: I just thought I'd call and say hi to a couple of old friends. This is the commuter.
0: Hey, now we're talking.
3: Hey, you know, I got that little skipper key. I'm on my third one, you know, and so I've never learned my lessons. But I've noticed that, correct me if I'm wrong, I've noticed that if you do the same thing every day at the same time, they will get to where, I mean, the dog tells me it's 3 o'clock because it's time to go for a walk. You know what I mean? I mean, he will come at 4:15, he looks at me and says, where's my food? And I've noticed that, you know, he has trained me to do certain things on a certain day, and that's what's expected. And he seems very, very happy about it. You know what I'm saying?
1: Absolutely.
3: Establishing this fixed routine is just, it's exactly what he wants.
1: Yep.
0: I was going to ask, are some breeds more that way that the commuter is described, or is that just more
1: dogs in general? They're masters of the routine,
0: right?
1: And that's really that structure.
0: Some are much more punctual with a clipboard and say, "Now it's walking time."
1: That's right. But if you think about it too, with like a cat, I mean, a cat's going to have, if it's an indoor cat, it's going to have a litter box. If it's an indoor outdoor cat, it's got the opportunity on its own to go out, where a dog is dependent on a human, you know, really for everything. So that is actually, commuter, you hit it right there. That is one of the most important things to do when there's a new dog in the house, or really a new animal, is
3: just establish the routine.
1: Is establishing that routine. Again, it comes back to expectation and anticipation. And in this case, it's something good because it's either a walk or food or whatever it could be, or it could
3: whatever.
1: Chasing the ball.
3: Yeah. I've just noticed, like I said, I'm going on like 27 years of having skipper keys now, and all of them were exactly the same. the establishment of that routine was just very important to them.
1: Yep, and cats follow that same routine, especially, too, if it's food-oriented. Absolutely, because my cats know it when it's 6 in the morning and 6 at night, because that's when the wet food gets put out. And they're there waiting for it.
0: All right, Commuter, great to hear from you.
3: Hey, great to hear you.
0: Thanks so much for calling, man. All right, take care. Bye. All right, so we have a little bit of time left, not much. Inevitably, what happens is we urge people to join us by calling or emailing or texting, and initially that a little of that happens, and then there's a big flood at the end, and that's kind of what we've got. So we'll get to what we can here, and then hopefully we'll carry things over to the next time. But just urge people to call in or write in as soon as they can when we start the show, just because inevitably we run out of time when we had so much time at the beginning to address this. But let me read one of the emails that came in. My cat wants to sleep snug against me all night. I am flattered. I love her, too. Unfortunately, I'm a very restless sleeper, and I twist and turn all night when she is on me. Many times she is like a scarf. I'm tempted to leave her out of the room once in a while so I can get some sleep, but it would feel awful doing that to her. So that's the question. They're looking for guidance, I guess.
1: You could try bringing some other things in the bed that maybe put your shirt on and something they could possibly wrap around their head. Something that they could wrap around that would be similar to whatever part of your body they're on. But yeah, that can be. So my suggestion would be to find a replacement for you. Find a surrogate you. To allow the cat to be able to hug on to. But that is, I think you may have said, it's a good problem to have, too.
0: Yeah.
1: It's nice, cool. But yeah.
0: Except when you're not getting the sleep you need.
1: That's right. So. But what's interesting is that even though you're restless, it seems that the cat doesn't really mind that, because if the cat didn't like the movement, she would be gone or would move to somewhere else. So.
0: All right, well, thanks for the, hopefully that's helpful. It sounds like a good T-shirt or something else that the cat could cuddle with might be the solution here. Cool.
1: The cuddle is real.
0: All right, so here's an email that came in that deals with a whole different kind of animal situation. So this says, any advice for training a flock of chickens?
1: Oh, wow. Well, I guess I wish I could remember the name. I wish I could remember his name, who actually has a course about clicker training with chickens. And I've known, some of my colleagues that I've worked with over the years have taken his course and just raved about the fact, because with chickens, you have to be immediate and precise. Now, I'm assuming that you probably are talking about training them to go like to one space or another. And the best thing to do, or one of the things I would do on that, much like Commuter was mentioning earlier, is establish a routine. Could be specific at a certain time possibly, but have something that is going to alert the chickens, hey, it's time for us to go from here to there. And when you get there, you're going to get something good, because chickens are motivated just like any other animal is. So, you could use whatever you wanted to do along that line. That's one way. The other is if you're doing a treat trail where basically you're going to toss food on the ground for them to go where you want them to go. But that's not really training them at that point. That's kind of a bribe of, if you go over there, you're going to get that. But I would, and I'm stuck. The name's stuck. There's a baseball player. There's a baseball player who's got the name of that trainer stuck, and I can't think of who it is.
0: Well,
1: but
0: if we think
1: it is
0: before the end of the show, we'll tell you. Because we are nearing the end of our show, so I'm going to tell you about what's happening next week, and we're going to get to another question or two as time permits. And next week on Talking Animals, my guest will be Mark Beckhoff, Professor Emeritus of Ecology and Evolutionary Biology at the University of Colorado Boulder. Dr. Beckhoff has published more than 30 books, including Edna Stopped Writing. morning. Part of the reason he's joining me on the show next Wednesday is to discuss his new book, Love in Their Hearts, Love, Celebration of Animal Emotions and a Guide to Compassionate Action. So that's co-written by Jeff Campbell, featuring a foreword by the late Jane Goodall. I think one of the last things she wrote before she passed. So really explores all kinds of, from a science-based standpoint.
1: I have two of his books on my bookshelf.
0: Mark Peckoff? Mm-hmm. Yeah, no doubt. Yeah, very good. So looking forward to that. That's next Wednesday, August 12th, here on Talking Animals with Dr. Mark Peckoff. And the book, again, is called Love in Their Hearts, Love in a Celebration of Animal Emotions and a Guide to Compassionate Action. So, geez, we have maybe time at the most for one more question. This is a companion piece to the woman who wrote in, the cat won't let her sleep. This says, my six-year-old cat attacks me unprovoked on most nights. It's generally the same time every night before I go to bed. The behavior has been going on for some time. I have to arm myself with a spray bottle to keep him at bay. Your advice is greatly appreciated. Thank you. That's from Cindy from Tampa.
1: So I would find something like, let's say, a wand toy. Or just something with a string on the end of it. It could be a pipe cleaner. It could be a wand toy that you would buy at a pet store. It could be something that you make on your own. What you want to do is find something that your cat can redirect its behavior onto versus you. Obviously, this isn't going to happen immediately, and it may take, again, some steps to start seeing some progress, but that's the first thing, is assuming that the cat's coming after you because of a lack of enrichment that the cat has. And I'm just using that term in general, but just that ability to be able to do cat behaviors on a regular basis. That maybe is one way to be trying to express that. So I would look for something they could redirect on.
0: Okay, cool. Thanks, Glenn. All right, I think we have just reached the end of our time. Thanks for everybody who called in and wrote in, and we'll do this again 2 or 3 months. We'll give it plenty of notice. So hopefully if you didn't get your question answered, you can at that time. Again, thanks to Glenn Hatcher for coming in and doing another edition of Ask the Trainer. Stay tuned for the conversation coming up here momentarily on WNF, The Great Show with Joe Kincardine and Mario Nunez. After that, it's The Scoop. WNF's brief news recap. Then we shift back to music program with Sam Ball, holding forth from 1 to 3, followed by Bev Capshaw sitting in for Nancy C today, and all kinds of great stuff happening on 88.5 WNF Tampa. So we'll see you next time. We'll see you next week with Dr. Mark Peckoff. We'll see you in two or three months. We'll let you know for sure when Glenn rejoins us for more Ask the Trainer.
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1: In Los Angeles, I'm Kai Rizdal. It is Wednesday today, the 5th day of August. Good as it always is to have you along, everybody. And honestly, all y'all get to decide. Either we are being incredibly consistent, focusing on the labor market as we are this week, or we're slightly obsessed. I personally will own up to either choice because, first of all, jobs are basically the whole economic ballgame, but also because jobs is where the data is at this week. We'll get the July unemployment report on Friday. I think I've mentioned that a couple of times. Today, though, private payroll processor ADP offered us its data, which said companies added fewer jobs than expected in July, a relatively paltry 44,000. But there was a nugget of good news for job changers. Pay growth for people who switched jobs in July was up 7% over the same month a year ago. Marketplace's Kristen Schwab gets us going.
2: By now, the phrase economists use to describe the labor market is quite familiar. Low hire, low fire. And the longer that description is true, the more cautious people who have jobs become about looking for new ones. Nick Tremper is an economist at Gusto.
3: If you're trying to hire somebody, you may be trying to take them from another job.
2: Convincing someone to leave their comfy, cozy, low-fire position for something new and unknown is especially tough right now.
3: And that's going to increase the premium a little bit. They're taking a risk, and so you're going to have to up the pay.
2: Now, the ADP report doesn't break down wage increases by industry, but a look at in-demand categories where hiring is growing offers clues. Yelena Shuletyeva, an economist at the Conference Board, says there's a lot of poaching happening in healthcare and AI.
4: Employers are still willing to pay a premium for workers they really want.
2: It's why she thinks this wage jump for job changers is a bit isolated, reserved for specific roles and industries, and less of an across-market trend.
4: I would just be very careful to interpret it as if job market is heating up again.
2: But wages for job hoppers can be a predictor of where the overall labor market is heading down the road. Corey Staley is an economist at the Indeed Hiring Lab.
5: You know, is maybe saying, hey, there's some potential either supply constraints or some potential demand picking up coming down the pipeline, right? Like it starts with the switchers, it starts with new hires.
2: And someday could trickle down into the rest of the job market, including boosting wages for people who stay at the same job. I'm Kristen Schwab for Marketplace.
1: There's been much coverage here and elsewhere about a K-shaped economy, the idea that higher-income people bounced back from the pandemic and started spending money again much more easily and much more quickly than lower-income consumers did. One generation, though, isn't acting K-shaped really at all. Data this week from Bank of America says the youngest adults among us, Gen Zers that is, are actually all spending more across all income brackets. And not, by the way, on student loans and car payments. Think travel and jewelry and coffee. Marketplace's Kelly Wells is on that one.
6: Gen Z came of age during and after COVID. So Matt Britton, who wrote the book Generation AI, says they're comfortable spending more of their income.
7: Because people just stayed at home and bought stuff.
6: While they sat at home during the pandemic, Gen Z was also scrolling on social media.
7: Looking at everybody else living their highlight reel, and they think that they need to spend the money now.
6: On top of that, Gen Zers have adopted what Jason Dorsey calls the YOLO mentality. He leads a research firm called the Center for Generational Kinetics.
8: They don't believe in a lot of the sort of traditional life promises, such as retirement or even if Social Security is going to exist. And so they are choosing to spend now rather than save for things such as a house or others that might seem out of reach.
6: The Bank of America report says instead they're indulging on small trips and cosmetics and fun drinks. Economist Taylor Bowley, who wrote the report, calls this little treat spending.
9: Being able to indulge yourself even when things don't feel as attainable is still very much alive.
6: But despite the YOLO mentality and the rough entry-level job market, Gen Z is also the most optimistic. Corey C. Miller teaches at Wright State University and studies Gen Z. And she says part of that is just being young. But when you grow up in a recession, live through a pandemic, political turmoil is the norm, 2026 doesn't look so bad.
10: There is no before for Gen Z. So they only have now to really look at.
6: And yeah, entry-level jobs are scarce, but young workers don't mind a drive for DoorDash backup plan.
10: They have the opportunity for additional income in their back pocket in a way that other generations might not see.
6: C. Miller says just knowing that they could find a side hustle provides an emotional safety net that fuels that optimism and that spending. I'm Kaylee Wells for Marketplace.
1: On Wall Street today, kind of a mixed bag, actually. Not a whole lot of exuberance, irrational or otherwise. We will have the details when we do the numbers.

0: I know I've mentioned this before, but it can't really be said too many times. Almost one out of every $5 in this entire economy, it's 18% if you're looking for particulars, is spent on healthcare. So mistakes, overpayments and double billing and things like that, they mean real money. And that's where what are called payment integrity companies come in. The mistakes they find can save employers anywhere from 5 to 15% of their annual spending on healthcare. Alex Olgan has that story.
1: It's a well-accepted fact that many medical bills have errors. Employers expect that the insurers they pay to run their health plan would catch this stuff. Turns out that's a bad assumption, says Joanne Hinton. She ran health benefits for the 12,000 Fort Worth employees, family members, and retirees in Texas until a few months ago.
2: I think we were ignorant. It's kind of the what you don't know that you don't know that you don't know.
1: In 2017, Hinton found Aetna, the city's insurer, double paid a $450,000 medical claim.
2: We were fighting them because why did you pay this twice? And that's our money. Get it back.
1: She wondered if there were other costly mistakes.
2: Any dollar that we spend on healthcare is a dollar we are not spending on roads, traffic lights, firefighters, parks.
1: Aetna says it's committed to accurately paying claims and protecting employer dollars, citing front-end controls and retrospective reviews and recovery. Hinton hired SmartLight Analytics. The company combs through every healthcare bill and payment to find mistakes and then gets the money back. SmartLight found about $3 million in errors, which is roughly 3% of the city's spending on healthcare.
3: In reality, what we're talking about is black and white issues that we for sure can get dollars back on.
1: That's Asha George. She co-founded SmartLight in 2015. She used to work for insurers doing these checks. She says most claims are under $500. However, most carrier attention is focused on the expensive claims. And that means the majority of small dollar claims are just auto-paid and don't get reviewed.
3: Inside a carrier, it's a small percentage. Almost all high dollar claims over $20,000 will probably get some level of review.
1: An insurance trade group confirmed all claims are run through automated accuracy and duplicate detection programs. Chris Deacon ran New Jersey's state health plan for about 800,000 people. She became the whistleblower in a case against Horizon Blue Cross Blue Shield for overpaying medical claims. The insurer settled the case in 2025 and denied any wrongdoing. Now companies turn to Deacon to make sure their health plan is actually working in their best interest.
4: Your assumption is they are going to be looking out for my dollar, my healthcare dollar. And I think that that assumption is completely naive and completely wrong.
1: Deacon says the problem goes deeper than sloppy billing. Some insurers actually make money fixing their own mistakes. She describes a perverse incentive called shared savings, where insurers get a cut of the dollars they overpaid for a bill.
4: If we pay the $1 million and then we figure out it should have only been 10, well, now I get to keep half of that because I found it on the back end.
1: Deacon often recommends hiring an independent company like SmartLight or Claim Informatics to go through everything. They charge employers a flat fee to review claims. Stephen Caraba is the CEO of Claim Informatics.
5: We've recovered tens of millions of dollars for our clients, and we've saved our clients tens of millions of dollars at this juncture, but it's a drop of blood in the ocean.
1: The U.S. spent $5.7 trillion on healthcare last year. It's not just employers that are scrutinizing payments. Hospitals now have so-called revenue integrity teams working the same angle. And insurers are selling services to check their own work. Caraba says it's turning into a competition.
5: The market is demanding third-party oversight because everyone has their hands in the cookie jar.
1: McKinsey valued the payment integrity industry at $9 billion a few years ago and is expecting it to grow quickly as hospitals and insurers look for every dollar they can find and employers try to keep up. In Portland, I'm Alex Olgan for Marketplace.

0: I should tell you on the way into this next story that I am an EV owner.
1: Right as you walked in, I'm sure you probably noticed we have some chargers out front here.
0: I did, and I was going to slide in there myself, but they're all full.
1: Yeah, sorry about that. A couple of those vehicles that are charging right now are actually for sale today in our daily auction.
0: Which we will get to.
1: We will.
0: Jimmy Douglas is the CEO and founder of a company called Plug. It's an online marketplace built specifically for buying and selling used electric vehicles. I like my EV. I hope to drive it for a while. But someday, me and the 5 million other Americans who've bought EVs in the past 5 years are going to get rid of them. And that is the market that Jimmy Douglas is betting on. We were in Plug's offices in West Los Angeles last week before I caught this cold.
1: Every conference room in the building is named after a landmark from the Fast and the Furious.
0: This is probably not the time to tell you I have not seen any film in that entire franchise.
1: You know, that's okay. We have some TVs in here. We can help you out.
0: Wait, are there EVs in the Fast and Furious?
1: There are not.
0: You got to work on that, man. Jimmy Douglas is a car guy from way back. Worked at a Volkswagen dealership as a teenager before getting into tech. Eventually, he became head of sales and delivery operations at Tesla. He started his own company, this one, about 3 years ago.
2: All right, so this is where it all happens, clearly.
1: This is where it all happens.
0: It's a bright, open office space, about 30 people working at computers. What happens here is the buying and selling of roughly $3 million worth of used EVs every week. Plug buys them from people and from businesses, and then sells them within a day or two to a network of 700 dealers around the country in a live online auction. That auction happens every weekday, 3 a.m. to noon Pacific time. We got there about 11:30.
1: Let's walk over to the patio because it's beautiful today.
0: All right, I'm game.
1: Yeah.
0: Although we're coming back here to look at the auction because that's cool.
1: Yeah, good.
0: Part.
1: We should, yeah.
0: We are going to take you through the auction's final minutes because the market for used EVs is heating up. Prices are up 7% year over year. That's according to Cox Automotive. And it's thanks in part to higher gas prices steering people away from combustion engine cars. Also, and meanwhile, the market for new EVs has slowed ever since Republicans ended Biden-era tax credits last year. EV used cars are not like used cars that we all know and love.
1: Correct.
0: Explain.
1: Yeah, and it's becoming more and more true with every year that goes by. So Tesla was the first truly software-defined vehicle in the market in that it's a computer on wheels that happens to have a battery pack attached to it. And at some point in time, the majority of mobility will be represented in this way where vehicles become AI-defined assets and software-defined assets, not just transportation.
0: Right, right. So if you're talking about used EVs, which we are, mm-hmm. how does that complicate things? Because there's a whole infrastructure out there that for 120 years has been selling used cars with internal combustion engines, and now
1: That's
0: you've
1: right.
0: got this new thing.
1: Yeah, so I saw this when I was running Tesla's North America-wide used car business, which at the time was the largest used EV operation in the world. And what we saw was that there were two major factors. The first was that in order for a car dealership, which is really the foundation of the used car industry,
0: sure.
1: to actively participate in this market, it needs to be straightforward for them to make money. That means they need to know exactly how to properly evaluate the vehicle for how much money it's worth and then how to merchandise it and confidently sell it to a downstream consumer. But how do I educate somebody about charging at home or on the road? Or how do I articulate what this onboard computer is capable of versus what some of the newer ones are?
0: Sounds like a giant pain in the butt. Why did you want to do this?
1: Because I love it.
0: As any good entrepreneur will say.
1: It's a mountain of challenges, but also opportunity. And after you work at Tesla for 5 years, especially joining when I did, when it was the most shorted company in the world and very close to bankruptcy, it's really hard to scare me now.
0: Sorry to laugh, but I kind of love that. Let's go check out the auction, can we?
1: Let's go, yeah.
0: There were a couple of big computer monitors on the ceiling right in the middle of where people were working with live auction data on them. What am I looking at up here?
1: All right, so today we have 22 EVs for sale. Looks like a pretty decent mixture. We've got a bunch of Lucids on the top of the board. We've got a Rivian in there and a handful of Teslas.
0: Those cars each have a reserve price, basically the price that Plug thinks it is worth. The range for that day's auction was from around $20,000 to the high 40s.
1: We have red, yellow, and green. Red ones, no one has bid on it yet. Yellow, someone has bid on it, but it hasn't hit the reserve price yet. And green means someone has bid on it and it has hit the reserve price. Since we're still about 15 minutes away from the auction ending, only a small number of vehicles have hit their reserve price. Within the next 10 minutes or so, I'd say we'll get to the point where most of this board should be turning green.
2: On a daily basis, what percentage of your stuff do you sell?
1: 85%.
0: Remember that number, 85%, because we're checking back on this auction after the break. First, though, let's do the numbers. Dow Industrial's up 263 today, about a half percent, 54,349. The NASDAQ down 221, 0.8%, finished at 26,363. S&P 500 down 13 points, about a 0.1%, 77.23. SpaceX down 13% on the day, posted earnings yesterday. Perhaps you saw that after the bell. In its first post-IPO earnings report, beat expectations on revenue. Investors, well, not thrilled about the amount of capital expenditures in that quarter, more than $18 billion. Most of SpaceX's CapEx, of course, is AI, not rockets. 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

0: This is Marketplace. I'm Kai Ryssdal. We're going back to my conversation with Jimmy Douglas, the founder and CEO of a company called Plug. It's a platform built specifically for used electric vehicles, buying and selling them in an online auction that happens every weekday. New car market is sort of the ground zero of the used car market.
1: That's right.
0: Right? And American car makers are running screaming away from EVs.
1: Mm-hmm.
0: What does that mean for you?
1: At a macro level, the rest of the world, one in three new cars sold are EVs now.
0: Yep.
1: 75% of those cars are now made in China.
0: Yep.
1: In order to stay competitive in the global market when we get to the other side of this decade, our Detroit Big Three are going to have to get to a place where they are rolling compelling, affordable, electrified units off the factory lines. I have great conviction that that's where we're going, regardless of kind of the yo-yo effect of administration changes.
0: Literally, you bet your business on that, but are we looking at like Plug Beijing in 5 years?
1: I would never say never. We definitely have international aspirations, but there's plenty of opportunity here just with the units in operation on the ground today and the production that is still going on.
0: Sure. About the sort of wave of used EV sales that we're seeing now, right? Mm-hmm. A lot of that was seeded by incentives during the Biden administration. They're not coming to market, and then they're going to go away. Is it you just kind of going la, la, la, la, la, and keeping on going straight ahead?
1: They're actually not going away. They're going to get sold again and again. So one of the underappreciated phenomenons about EVs is it's not totally known exactly how long they will be good on the road, but the bit of publicly accessible longevity data we have on high voltage battery packs is that they are going to keep going well beyond 200,000-300,000 miles. So it stands to reason that the average EV will trade hands and then participate in the used car market more times than the average combustion car, maybe twice as much.
0: Huh. Sorry, just looking at this board up here.
1: Yep.
0: 1, 2, 3, 4, 5, 6, 22. 7, 8. 22 total, 8 of which have no bids.
1: Yep.
0: So what does that mean? I mean, do you own those cars and you're like, please, come buy my car?
1: Majority of the vehicles on here we do own, but the reality is most of these auctions don't really start heating up until the last 5 minutes of the day.
0: All right, well, we have to kill 15 minutes then.
1: That's easy. Hey, Anita, you want to meet these guys?
0: You can say no, it's okay.
2: No.
0: It's totally okay. Anita Darren is a buyer working with people who are looking to sell their EVs.
2: So a customer would submit their car, I give them a good offer, and then they accept it. They do an inspection just on their phone. I review the inspection, and then we do all paperwork and payment online.
0: How does one get into this line of work?
2: There's like different routes to get there. Like some.
0: Well, what's yours?
2: Yeah. Okay. So I worked at Starbucks. So I was customer service, and then I had like a very small car rental business where I was just like buying gas cars.
0: So yeah, this is a place full of people who are into cars. That cash offer that Anita gives EV owners, it's based on what Plug thinks the car is going to go for at auction the following day.
1: Now that the platform is starting to grow, we need to look at the technology that we built to get it from 0 to 1 and properly evaluate if that's the right technology to go from 1 to 100. And what that's manifesting in is how we process financial transactions. So said in another way, we are using payment rails from other technology companies to fulfill much of this business. And that has gotten to the point where it's slowing us down compared to owning our own.
0: So you got to build your own.
1: So we have to basically build this into a fintech company.
0: Wow. That's crazy. Mm-hmm. But that's not what you started out to do, or don't you care?
1: What I started out to do was electrify the used car industry. And if that means we have to build fintech rails, or if it means we have to buy cars ourselves, it doesn't matter what the task is in order to complete the mission. The mission is the North Star here.
0: With about 8 minutes to go in the auction, another flat screen scrolled through detailed information on each of the cars for sale. So 2024 Lucid Air, $35,700.
1: That's the current bid. It will sell for much more than that by the time the auction ends.
0: You keep sounding really confident, man. I don't know, but
1: yeah.
0: I guess you've been doing this.
1: And then here's another one. This one's up in the East Coast.
0: The average selling price for a used EV, again, according to Cox Automotive, is around $38,000. It's better than $56,000 for a new one. Each EV on the auction screen at Plug had its own profile, mileage, year, information on the software, and a bunch of data about the battery, overall health, size, estimated range.
1: This one still has battery warranty for another 47,000 miles. It has 4 bids on it. It's out of Carlton, Oregon. It's in front of someone's house. We clearly bought this in someone's driveway yesterday.
0: So it's in front of somebody's house. You bought it yesterday.
1: Yep.
0: And then what happens? If it sells today, then what happens?
1: Then a truck will show up for it probably tomorrow and take it to the dealer that bought it.
0: Yeah, and but you're out at that point, right? Once the transaction's done, you're like, see ya.
1: No, I mean, we're a little more full service than that.
0: Yeah, I didn't mean to imply you gave up, but you don't have any more responsibilities, right?
1: We might. So about 20% of the time when a dealer buys a car with us, they also dispatch transportation through us.
0: So you're going to be a fintech company, you're going to be a transportation company. As well you've thought through, I'm sure, this could get out of hand in a very big hurry.
1: I like to think of it as vertical integration as an opportunity. We hope to be a fully vertically integrated multi-billion, if not multi-trillion dollar market cap global company.
0: Say that one more time.
1: We hope to be a vertically integrated multinational, multi-billion, if not multi-trillion dollar company.
0: And your VCs, when you say that to them, what do they say?
1: They say that is the baseline expectation in order to receive an investment from us.
0: Earlier this year, Plug raised $20 million to keep building out their platform. The bet that Jimmy and his VCs are making is that the used EV market is going to grow and create even more demand for this still pretty specialized marketplace. All right, let's check the board. Where are we here?
1: Yeah, so if you look over here now.
0: Four and a half minutes.
1: Yeah, you got 4.5 minutes yet. Now things are going to start getting a little bit more interesting. You'll start seeing a little more yellow and green here.
0: So there's only three now with no bids, right? As opposed to like eight before. So
1: that's right.
0: That's a plus.
1: That's right. If any of these vehicles are really heating up and they keep receiving bids after the final countdown, then they'll actually go into overtime. And that's usually when there's a couple dealers duking it out over some high-value unit. Yep.
0: But wait, if the noon Pacific is the deadline, why are you doing extra time? It's like a soccer game, man. Only you know how much time is left.
1: Yeah, well, I mean, there's a countdown, so people know how much time there is left. But some dealers need a little bit more time in order to build conviction about a specific unit, or they just want to wait for the clock to run down before they snipe in a last-minute bid. It's all very competitive.
0: All right, 3 minutes. A handful of people came up behind us to watch the board. The number of dealers bidding, up to 29 now. Although, not for nothing, all three of those Lucid Airs that we were talking about before, they're nothing. Nobody wants them.
1: Oh, no, give it time. Saying. That one just got a bid right now. What are you talking about? The one in the upper left. Yeah, no, give it time.
0: No. We got three with no bids, right? We got a 22,
1: right,
0: a 22, and a 25 with
1: no
0: bids.
1: Yeah, right now. Those things are going to sell.
0: All right. Well, I'm waiting. We waited. 5 years from now, what does this company look like?
1: A lot bigger. We have a 100x mandate over 4 years.
0: 100x.
1: Mm-hmm.
0: What's your stress level? I mean, seriously.
1: It's really not that high. It's honestly lower than
0: okay.
1: When
0: you know what? Baloney.
1: It was higher when I worked at Tesla.
0: All right. Well, there's the Elon factor there, but I mean, you've got people depending on you. You've got a brand new company. You've got untested markets. I mean, you got a lot going on.
1: Yeah, that's why it's important to stay regulated. But no, truthfully, it's all about the team that I get to do this with and the investors that we have behind us and the dealers we work with every day. We have a really good thing going here.
0: Well, what does the board look like right now? We got 1, 2, 3, 4, 5, 6, 7 negotiating. We got 1, 2, 3, 4, 5, 6, 7 in overtime. Oh, there's a sold.
1: There they go.
0: All right, so there they go. So you're right. Oh, there's another one. All right, so it's going. Fine, you were right. Fine.
1: I can't be right all the time. I just need to...
0: Just most of the time.
1: Just need to be right, just like nominally more than I'm wrong.
0: Final tally, 18 of the 22 cars sold that day, which is, by my math, 82%.

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1: This final note on the way out today, kind of the opposite of EVs, actually, in which the United States turns out to be the diesel fuel supplier to the world. Saw this in Bloomberg data from the Energy Information Administration, that U.S. distillates exports, that's mostly diesel, some heating fuel, though, too, hit a record 1.9 million barrels a day last week. A couple of things about that. First, and again, oil and its derivatives are a global commodity, no matter what you hear anywhere else. Number two, that's got U.S. stockpiles as low as they have been since 1996. And three, and last, except not last if you hear what I'm about to say, it is hot now, I know that, but it's only a couple of 3 months until the Northeast is going to need that home heating oil. Our media production team is Brian Allison, John Pokey, Montana Johnson, Drew Jostet, Gary O'Keefe, and Charlton Thorpe. Alex Simpson is the manager of media production. And I'm Kai Rizdahl. We will see you tomorrow, everybody. This is APM.
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6: We're outside a food stamp or SNAP office in Phoenix, Arizona. I just took a look inside the office. There are people sitting on the floors. There are people in wheelchairs. There are people on crutches. There are people wearing worn-out looks of long waits that aren't yet over.
7: How many times do you think you've been to this office?
8: Oh, my goodness. In this month? In this year?
7: This is going to be like my fifth time.
9: Your fifth time trying to get SNAP.
7: Mm-hmm.
10: Coming to these places, this is just like work itself.
11: From the New York Times, I'm Natalie Kitroev. This is The Daily. The United States is undergoing one of the biggest changes to its social safety net in recent history, with huge numbers of people dropping out of the government's food assistance program. Nowhere has it been more dramatic than in Arizona.
8: For some reason or another, my food stamps application keeps getting lost, you know, quote unquote lost.
12: I don't have any income. I don't have no food. Probably homeless in a couple months.
7: How many meals are you eating a day right now?
8: One.
11: Today, my colleague Jason DeParle explains why so many people there are suddenly losing access to this key benefit and the implications all this could have for the rest of the country. It's Wednesday, August 5th. Jason, we want to talk to you today about these drastic changes that have been made to the food stamp program known as SNAP. When Trump's big, beautiful bill passed,

0: people have lost nutrition aid there. It includes more than 100,000 children as well.
1: And why is that? Why has the drop-off been so steep?
0: The law imposed dramatic changes in the SNAP program, but mostly deferred those changes until after the midterm elections. Arizona was the state that moved most aggressively to make changes. So Republicans saw SNAP as a bloated program. It had more than doubled in size since 2000. About 1 in 8 Americans get SNAP, and its annual costs had exceeded $100 billion. They thought it needed reining in. They thought it served as a work disincentive. They thought that offering people nutrition aid persuaded some not to work or not to work as much as they could. They were concerned that some people committed fraud to get on it. But those were all longstanding concerns. What really drove the changes last year in Congress was the need for money to finance President Trump's tax cuts, which I think it's worth remembering largely went to the wealthy. The reason they did what they did when they did it was because they wanted money for President Trump's tax cuts. And the thing that's gotten the most attention, and it's probably the easiest to understand, is that they expanded work requirements. More people have to work in order to qualify for benefits. It used to be that people 55 and older were exempt. Now they've expanded that up to age 65. So you've got people in their late 50s and early 60s who, for the first time, face work requirements in order to get SNAP benefits.
1: Got it.
0: But that's not really the main factor in what's driving the caseload declines in Arizona. The thing that's really driving this is a change in how SNAP is funded. Historically, the federal government had paid all the benefits. States paid part of the administrative costs of running a SNAP program, but all the food stamp money came from the federal government. But now this new law says that if a state makes too many mistakes, and we're mostly talking small administrative errors, they'll have to pay up to 15% of the benefits. And in some states, that could cost more than $1 billion a year. So much money that some states may not be able to keep running the program at all. So in order to avoid a $300 million penalty and potentially losing the program altogether, Arizona officials made dramatic changes to the program, and the rolls instantly began falling. They fell much farther and much faster than Arizona officials imagined. And what we found in our reporting was that these are people who, by and large, remain eligible for aid, but simply can't get it because they're stuck in webs of red tape.
2: Hey, I saw you on the phone earlier. My name's Olivia. I'm here with the New York Times. I'm talking to people about whether or not they're receiving their SNAP benefits.
3: Oh, girl, no. I did everything. Still no help.
0: One of the people caught in that red tape is a woman my colleague Olivia Nat and I met outside a food stamp office in Phoenix. Her name is Alejandra Casillas.
3: I've been applying since December.
0: She's 28 years old, she's a mother of two, and she's working, but she doesn't make enough to feed her family. She gave us a version of a story we had heard in other places of notices that were impossible to comply with.
3: Mailing date, you see that? March 30, 2026. And it says right here that I have to do the interview by February 28, 2026. I'm like, what am I supposed to do? Do I look like I can create a time machine and go back in time?
0: Once you apply for SNAP benefits, you have to have an interview with a special caseworker, and it has to happen within 2 weeks of the application.
3: But you call in those 2 weeks
2: and nobody answers.
3: Nobody answers. And tomorrow is the last day that I had to complete my interview. And then they closed the cases, too.
0: So she left her home, came in to the SNAP office on her day off, and they told her, you can't do the interview here. You have to call.
3: I can even call it right now, too, and they will drop it.
2: Can we try?
3: Yeah.
4: Welcome to the Department of Economic Security, Family Assistance Administration. To continue in English, press 1.
0: We listened to her make the call.
4: Our records show you need to complete an interview. Due to extremely high call volumes, we are not able to accept your call. We apologize for the inconvenience.
3: That's how it is all the time that we call.
0: She told us she'd been going to food banks, that she'd stopped breastfeeding her child because she feared she lacked nutrients.
1: Oh, no.
3: I've been thinking about

0: going into a grocery store, just put a whole bunch of food and run out. Like, I will sign up for Instacart as a driver and keep the groceries for my kids. I'm at that point. Then I do think it through. I'm like, they're pushing me to that point, but my kids need me. So I can't be breaking no laws. So I'm like stuck, you know?
1: And part of what was remarkable about Alejandra's story is that there was nothing remarkable about it. It used to be that applicants could just walk in the office and tell a caseworker how many people lived in the household and who they were. Now applicants had to go to neighbors or friends and get a written declaration of who lived in the household. And if the neighbor or friend failed to sign the letter or failed to put their phone number on the letter, you'd have to start all over again. It used to be if you had panhandling income, you gave the office your best guess of how much you made. Now they asked applicants with panhandling income to go back and get written documentation of the money people had dropped in the jars.
2: What?
1: They knew that there was no way that people could go get that. And another thing that made things worse is that Arizona lost a third of its caseworkers at the very time it was asking people to submit more paperwork.
2: So it's that combination of factors in Arizona that then leads to 500,000 people suddenly losing their benefits.
1: Yes, and boy, did it affect them in profound ways. People were skipping meals. People were having household quarrels over food. They were selling blood plasma to get money to buy food. They were falling behind on the rent. And remember, these are people who, by and large, remain eligible for SNAP. That was definitely the case with a woman we met named Dee McDonald.
2: We'll be right back.
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0: This is The Daily. I'm Natalie Kitroeff. Back to my conversation with Jason DeParle about how the food stamp crisis in Arizona may be coming for the rest of America.
1: Sorry.
2: Good morning.
1: Good morning. I just got out of the shower.
3: Dee's a 65-year-old grandmother in Mesa, Arizona. Can't be more than 5 feet tall.
1: And that was Tobias. He's going to work.
2: Hi, Tobias.
1: Everybody come in.
4: Oh, thank you.
1: Well, make yourself at home. Just, I made this for you guys.
2: Oh my God.
4: What a spread.
2: What did you
1: Not
2: make?
1: Really.
2: Tell us what it is.
1: They're biscuits. They're just biscuits. And
2: no, that's more than biscuits.
3: We were there to talk to her about food stamps and food insecurity, and she'd spent the previous day baking biscuits and assembling a fruit platter for us.
1: These are churro donuts.
3: That's an expression of who she is. She's a very warm, welcoming, grandmotherly woman.
0: And what's Dee's story?
3: So we sat around her table, and she told us about her life.
1: I was a roadie locally. I was unloading trucks, pulling cables, hanging lights, doing all kinds of stuff like that. And I started, my first job was Boys to Men for a wardrobe. That's how long ago.
3: She was a kind of roadie. She was a wardrobe technician for traveling rock bands.
1: The quick changes you see, that's what we do. I toured with Jimmy Buffett, Britney Spears, was asked to tour with Marilyn Manson.
3: She went on tour with Britney Spears and Jimmy Buffett.
1: And I was really doing well. I worked really, really hard to get where I got to. And
3: but then when she was in her early 40s, her son fell into some trouble.
1: And that's when I knew my career was over.
3: And she wound up taking care of five grandsons.
1: But I had to make a choice. I didn't want them going to the state. They needed family.
3: And about 15 years ago, she started receiving SNAP and has been on it since.
1: Without SNAP, we would have starved. We would have starved. Or maybe we wouldn't have starved. We would have not had the proper nutrition, for sure.
3: She was receiving about $700 a month in SNAP aid. That's about a third of her income. The rest mostly comes from Social Security.
1: I can make it happen on $700 a month, even with them. I was buying 4 gallons of milk every other day. 4 gallons of milk. I mean, it's stretching, but I learned. If I say I'm going big grocery shopping, don't expect to see me for 4 to 6 hours. That's what I'm doing. I'm going to the discount store first. And then I'm going to the bread store. Then I'm going to go to the fruit and veggie store. I'm going to see where the sales are, and I'm going to go there. And that's what I'm going to do.
3: And then last fall, all of a sudden, the benefits stopped.
0: And why? Why did they stop? What happened?
3: Last fall, Dee's benefits were up for renewal. Once a year, people on SNAP have to go through this. She filed her paperwork in October in the middle of the government shutdown. The food stamp program was in disarray nationwide. She didn't get an answer, and she wasn't particularly worried at that time.
1: Everything seemed good. And I thought, okay, it's going to come in. And it didn't come in.
3: And then the next month, she didn't get an answer again.
1: I've got rice and beans. We've got other things. But there's going to come a point where we don't have butter. We don't have milk. We're out of cheese.
3: The next month, she goes down to the office itself.
1: And the lady told me, well, you're one of many. There are people that are still waiting from September. And I said, what's going on? What's happening? And she said, well, we had 1,200 workers, and they were cut to under 9. And so they were backed up. And she said, hang in there. They're coming.
3: Thanksgiving comes and goes. Christmas comes and goes. At the start of the new year,
1: my benefits didn't come in January. They didn't, and I was like, something's just not okay here. I started calling. And I couldn't get through. And then about mid-February, I finally reached a real person. The guy says to me, they closed your case. I said, what? I haven't gotten a letter. I haven't gotten anything on messaging, on the laptop. I haven't gotten anything in the mail. I haven't gotten anything. Why'd they close my case?
3: The caseworker tells her that she submitted the wrong form.
1: That's not right. That's not possible. And I said, hold on. Let me pull my stuff and look. And I said, oh my gosh, I did pull the wrong date.
3: Dee gets a little bit of income from the child welfare system. She submitted an income form from 2024 when she should have submitted an income form from 2025. She'd never done that before, but this time she made a mistake.
1: I put the wrong date. And I said, okay, I can pull it right now, the right date, and I can get it downloaded into the computer and get it done. And he said, well, they closed your case, so I can't rework it.
3: And with the new changes to SNAP, that mistake was enough to disenroll her from the program. It's worth saying that denying eligible people doesn't actually count as a mistake under the new system.
1: I was very, very angry. I was very angry. I was like, why are they doing this to people? Why are they hurting people? You know, I'll survive. You take food out of my mouth, I'll figure it out. But I've got children I'm raising. Children that need to be growing healthy. You
3: know. She realizes she has two choices. She can appeal and try to get that decision overturned. If she does that, she might be able to get all the back benefits from the months of aid she's owed. Or she can start all over again and file a new application, in which case she wouldn't get the back benefits. The very nice caseworker she reached on the phone and tried very hard to be helpful told her that she should appeal. So she did.
0: And how did that go?
5: How many times do you think you've called the appeals office?
1: At least once a day.
5: Have you ever reached a person?
1: No.
3: She never heard anything back. It's been 5 months. She's still waiting. Do I think members of Congress, in writing the new laws, intended to take SNAP away from 65-year-old grandmothers because of a casual mistake? No. But the critics said at the time that this kind of bureaucratic gridlock was a foreseeable element of the new rules that they put in place. And in fact, many people warned that these new administrative rules would throw the program into disarray. If the state had sent Dee her payment with that incorrect form in its files, it would have counted as an error. So you can see it becomes much more risky for the state to provide benefits than to simply close the case altogether. So the net effect of all this is that it's become much more difficult for eligible families like Dee's to get access to the program, even though they're entitled to it. So it's important to keep error rates down in order to make the best use of public resources, to save money, to keep public support for the program. The question is at what cost? For the most part, I think Republicans have celebrated the caseload declines without looking too closely at what's behind them. The top Republican in the Arizona State Senate said there's massive caseload decline because there was massive fraud. Nationally, the rolls are down about 4.5 million people, or maybe 10% of people getting SNAP have left the rolls. The White House has celebrated this as proof that President Trump's program is working. So has the Secretary of Agriculture, Brooke Rollins. Between them, they've argued that the rolls are falling because they're rooting out fraud or barring undocumented immigrants from accessing the program. Certainly in a program as large as SNAP, there's always going to be individual fraud. But I haven't seen anything that would suggest wide-scale systemic fraud that could explain this kind of caseload decline. Certainly that's not what we saw in Arizona. And I don't think there's evidence of it in other states either. Nationwide, the rules haven't taken place yet. If you recall, Congress delayed the changes they made till after the midterm elections. So for the most part, we haven't seen the impact of these changes yet. But there are reasons to suspect that other states may respond in similar ways to Arizona. Starting in November, the federal government's going to cut in half the amount of administrative money it gives states to run the program. That could cause states to lay off caseworkers, just as Arizona did. Some other states have already had caseload declines of 15 to 20%. Some states have very low error rates and don't need to change much. Some states have extremely high error rates and have to make radical changes to avoid big federal penalties. We don't know enough about how they'll respond, how good their computer systems are, or how many caseworkers they have to predict with much confidence how these changes will affect the caseload nationwide. But if you look at Arizona, there's reason to be concerned. SNAP is the closest thing the United States has to a universal income. It serves such a wide variety of people. It serves the working poor. It serves children. It serves the elderly. It serves veterans. And it provides a basic commodity, food. And it's just mind-boggling to think that these penalties, these costs could be so steep, some states might choose to end the program altogether. That's a real possibility.
0: Well, Jason, thanks for being here.
3: Thank you, Natalie.
0: Jason DeParle covers poverty for the New York Times.
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0: 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I'm Natalie Kitroev. 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
1: We have a responsibility to assure that we unite to make sure that Mike Rogers never sees the inside of the U.S. Senate.
0: Dr. Abdul El-Sayed is claiming victory in Michigan's closely watched Democratic Senate race over Congresswoman Haley Stevens. NBC has called the race for him, but other outlets say it's too close to call. Stevens was heavily backed by AIPAC, the American-Israel Public Affairs Committee, a major issue in the campaign. We'll speak to former Michigan Congressman and Synagogue President Andy Levin. He lost to Stevens 4 years ago in a race where AIPAC money also played a critical role. We'll also talk to John Nichols of The Nation, then to the ICE jail in Newark, Delaney Hall, where three prisoners have died over the past 9 months, including a Salvadoran man named Edwin Lopez Cornejo, Saturday. His family's demanding answers.
2: It's a profound pain, my son. These men go around rounding up hardworking people, and my son fell into their hands. I don't know how he was treated in there, but sadly, my son passed away.
0: And we look at how climate change is driving the devastating wildfires in Washington state and around the world. All that and more coming up. Welcome to Democracy Now!, democracynow.org, The War and Peace Report. I'm Amy Goodman. Dr. Abdul El-Sayed has claimed victory in Michigan's closely watched Democratic Senate race over Congresswoman Haley Stevens. NBC has also called the race for him, but other outlets say it's too close to call. Mike Rogers ran unopposed on the Republican side and will face the Democratic nominee in November. This is Dr. El-Sayed speaking Tuesday night.
1: I look in front of me and I see all kinds of colors, all kinds of stories coming together around the idea that we can have nice things, we just can't do it alone. That to have them, we're going to need to reach across the divides they tell us we can't breach. Divides of race, of faith, of geography, of sexual orientation, gender identity, to build together what we want to hand off to our kids and our grandkids.
0: In Missouri, Representative Wesley Bell defeated former Representative Cori Bush for the second straight election. Pro-Israel outside groups spent heavily against Bush in both races. In Michigan's 7th District, Sunrise Movement co-founder William Lawrence won the Democratic primary and will face Republican incumbent Congressmember Tom Barrett in November. Michigan's 13th remains uncalled. Democratic Congressmember Sri Thanadar and progressive challenger State Rep Donovan McKinney are locked in a tight race. In Washington's 9th District, incumbent Congressmember Adam Smith led with about 51% of the vote, and Republican Doug Bassler took second with roughly 24%. Both will advance to the general election. Anti-war independent Kashama Savant trailed at about 13%. In Kansas, Trump-endorsed Senate President Ty Masterson won the seven-way GOP gubernatorial primary with about 42% of the vote, while Democratic State Senator Cindy Holscher won her party's nomination for the seat Governor Laura Kelly is vacating. The U.S. military has reportedly used up nearly 80% of its key missile interceptors during the war with Iran, as commanders warn stockpiles are dangerously low. This comes as U.S. and Qatari officials say progress is being made to restore a ceasefire and reopen the Strait of Hormuz. Meanwhile, in Iran, mourners gathered on Keshem Island Tuesday for the funeral of a family killed in U.S. strikes. The coffins of the victims, identified by Iranian media as Kaisar Jafari, his wife Sahra, and their 2-year-old son Sina, were carried through the streets before funeral prayers. Iran's Ministry of Health reported at least 3,468 people have been killed in U.S.-Israeli attacks on Iran as of June 10th. After the ceasefire ended and fighting resumed in July, Iran's health ministry said at least 50 people had been killed by U.S. strikes specifically between late June and July 18th, including five women and two children. U.S. Treasury Secretary Scott Bessent confirmed the U.S. and Iran are negotiating.
3: We may have a deal today or tomorrow to open the strait and move towards a more normalized position in this conflict.
0: The National Guard's continuing its deployment in Washington, D.C. through January 2029 at a cost of $1.4 billion, according to the Pentagon. The cost estimate was provided to Democratic Senator Elizabeth Warren, a member of the Senate Armed Services Committee, and lists a deployment of about 2,500 National Guard personnel. There are currently 4,600 service members stationed in Washington, D.C. North Carolina's Republican Congressman Chuck Edwards announced he's dropping his reelection bid after the House Ethics Committee recommended censure over sexual harassment allegations. The panel said Edwards, quote, engaged in persistent, unprofessional, and inappropriate conduct towards two young female staffers, unquote. This comes as GOP Congressman Max Miller of Ohio is under a House ethics investigation over domestic abuse allegations. At least three women have accused him of violence. Miller says he will not drop his reelection bid. He's the ex-son-in-law of Ohio Senator Bernie Moreno. In New Jersey, a third immigrant has died after being detained at the Newark ICE jail known as Delaney Hall. That's according to New Jersey Congressmember Rob Menendez, who said the reported death took place in July and was not disclosed by ICE. Menendez shared this video on social media.
4: An individual that had just been brought there suffered what they believe was a seizure. We didn't hear about this because they released him to University Hospital, so he was no longer in ICE custody. Why did they do that? Recently, ICE changed their rules, so they no longer report on deaths that happen 30 days after someone is released from ICE custody.
0: This comes as news broke of the death of Salvadoran father Edwin Lopez Cornejo, who'd been detained at Delaney Hall since June. His family's demanding an independent investigation into his death, saying he was denied his medication and proper medical care at the ICE jail. His family said he was 39 years old. Jean Wilson Brutus, a 41-year-old Haitian immigrant, died at Delaney Hall in December. At least 23 people have died in ICE custody this year alone. Delaney Hall is operated by the for-profit prison company Geo Group. We'll have more on this story later in the broadcast with New Jersey Congressmember Ana Lilia Mejia. Italy will place all 27 of its major cities under Italy's highest heat alert Thursday as the country suffers its fourth heat wave this summer. In France, the Weather Office announced July shattered national records as the hottest month since 1900 when temperature data was first collected. In Poland, a deepening drought has pushed major rivers to record lows, while another heat wave is driving temperatures toward 40 degrees Celsius. That's about 104 degrees Fahrenheit in the south. A hydrologist at Poland's Institute of Meteorology and Water Management warns Poland likely faces its worst drought in years.
5: It's going to be a huge problem because the low level of the rivers is coming. Is step of the next problems with agriculture, with factory, with infrastructure. We're not ready. The climate is changing very fast. Now in Poland, the climate is like 30 years ago in Budapest, like in Hungary. So we should be too ready and prepare us.
0: In Washington state, authorities have arrested a man on suspicion of arson in connection with one of the three blazes that have devastated the Spokane area. The arrest came as firefighting crews continue to battle the fires that have destroyed more than 700 homes and structures. Nearly 65,000 people have been evacuated from Spokane County, where the blazes have reportedly consumed more than 8,000 acres with 0% containment since they ignited Saturday. In total, CNN reports are over a dozen blazes burning in the Washington, Oregon area as the Pacific Northwest faces its worst fire season in more than 30 years due to climate change. We'll have more on this story later in the broadcast. The Justice Department subpoenaed Matthew Cole, a freelance reporter for The New York Times, demanding his testimony in more than 2 years of notes to identify his sources for a story last year about a botched 2019 SEAL Team 6 mission in North Korea. The article, which cited roughly two dozen unnamed sources, described how U.S. Navy SEALs killed several unarmed North Koreans while trying to plant a listening device near the country's coast. The Trump administration failed to notify Congress about the operation. FBI agents showed up at Cole's home to deliver the grand jury subpoena earlier this year, which was issued by prosecutors in Virginia. Cole's lawyer, David O'Neill, said Cole, quote, will not be intimidated from continuing that important work. He'll defend press freedom and the First Amendment from this administration's brazen attacks on journalists, and he'll honor his commitment to his sources, unquote. A federal judge Tuesday granted the Justice Department's request to dismiss cases against Oath Keepers members who participated in the January 6th insurrection. The ruling by Judge Amit Mehta vacates the seditious conspiracy convictions of founder Stuart Rhodes and other members who were found guilty of plotting to block the transfer of power after Trump's 2020 election loss to President Biden. In his ruling, Mehta strongly disagreed with the DOJ's decision to drop the cases, but ultimately concluded that the government's prosecutors had the authority to do so, writing, quote, today's epilogue diminishes the gravity of that day, denigrates the work of the prosecutors and law enforcement officers who secured these convictions, and excuses criminal acts that caused a centuries-long pillar of our democracy, the peaceful transfer of presidential power, to buckle. The court cannot write a different ending, unquote. In Puerto Rico, protesters took to the streets of San Juan and other cities Tuesday, demanding the government take action on the island's ongoing water crisis. In recent months, residents have faced repeated water service interruptions and shortages. Some communities in the town of Luisa have been without water for more than 100 days. Activists and experts say the crisis has worsened due to years of mismanagement and inadequate maintenance of key water infrastructure compounded by drought. This is a community leader.
6: Water has no color. Water is a right. It is transparent because it belongs to all of us. It belongs to our communities, to all ideologies. It belongs to Puerto Rico, and we are going to demand having it. It is our right. Governor Jennifer, stop the abuse. Listen to the voice of the people. The people say enough. No more excuses. Look, I cannot take a bath. I cannot water my plants.
0: In India, far-right Prime Minister Narendra Modi's BJP party suffered a major local election loss in the state of Bihar. The seat had been held by the BJP for at least 30 years. It was lost to electoral strategist turned politician Prashant Kishore with a Jan Suraj, or Good Governance Party. The victory comes amidst weeks of youth-led street anti-government protests of the so-called cockroach movement that forced the resignation of India. As education minister, Kishore said his win should be a wake-up call for Modi. In Ukraine, Russian missile and drone strikes on Kyiv and surrounding areas killed 17 people and wounded 44 others overnight. Ukrainian President Volodymyr Zelensky said the strikes mainly targeted warehouses belonging to civilian businesses, as well as infrastructure and a railway station. It follows Ukrainian attacks on a Black Sea resort earlier this week, as well as several strikes on warehouses belonging to Russia's online retailer. Jordan's convening an emergency meeting today of Arab and Islamic foreign ministers over what it calls an imminent threat of an Israeli takeover of the Al-Aqsa compound in Jerusalem. The warning follows escalating incursions by Jewish religious activists, including a July 23rd incident in which over 2,000 Israelis, led by far-right minister Itamar Ben-Gvir, prayed at the site in violation of the status quo, reserving worship there for Muslims. Speaking to The Guardian, Jordan's foreign minister, Ayman Safadi, said, quote, "We warn that tampering with the status quo could trigger a religious conflict that will reverberate beyond Palestine and Jordan into the whole Muslim world," he said. And United Nations human rights experts sent a letter Monday to New York City Mayor Zohran Mamdani and New York Governor Kathy Hochul in support of efforts to end 24-hour workdays for home health aides. At City Hall, immigrant workers ended their second hunger strike in 4 months to demand the passage of the No More 24 Act. This is hunger striker Aline Lok.
7: Caregiving work is taken for granted as women's work. As women, we have long been undervalued, and as caregivers, we are devalued even more. Now the whole world is saying that the 24-hour workday in New York City is wrong.
0: And those are some of the headlines. This is Democracy Now!, democracynow.org, the War and Peace Report. I'm Amy Goodman with Democracy Now!'s Anjali Kamat.
8: And welcome to our listeners and viewers across the country and around the world. Voters went to the polls in Kansas, Michigan, Missouri, Virginia, and Washington state on Tuesday. In the Democratic Senate primary in Michigan, Dr. Abdullah Sayed is claiming victory over Congresswoman Haley Stevens. NBC has called the race, but other outlets say the race is still too close to call. Stevens vastly outspent Sayed. AIPAC and its affiliated groups spent, by some counts, as much as $46 million to help Stevens in what was the most expensive Democratic U.S. Senate primary contest in U.S. history. The winner of the race will face former Republican Congressman Mike Rogers in November to fill the seat now held by Democratic Senator Gary Peters, who is retiring. If Dr. Abdullah Sayed wins in November, he would become the first Muslim senator in U.S. history. His key supporters included Senator Bernie Sanders, Congresswoman Alexandria Ocasio-Cortez, and the United Auto Workers. Dr. Sayed spoke to supporters last night.
1: Across that movement that we built, there was an inspiration in the idea that we could take our government back. Government of the people, by the people, and for the people, instead of government of the corporations, by the special interests, and for the billionaires. And because you had the audacity to believe in that, you know that the billionaires, the corporations, and the special interests, they weren't going to give up lightly. We all knew they were going to spend their money. We didn't know they were going to spend $70 million of their money. We didn't know that they were going to outspend us $11 to $1. And yet we're still standing.
0: Dr. Abdullah Sayed currently holds a 21,000 vote lead over Congresswoman Haley Stevens in the Michigan Democratic Senate primary. Early this morning, Dr. Sayed wrote online, "Money out of politics, money in your pocket, Medicare for all, Michigan, we won. I'm so proud to be your Democratic nominee for U.S. Senate. Let's win in November," he said. Dr. Sayed is the former executive director of the Detroit Health Department, director of Wayne County's Department of Health, Human and Veterans Services, also co-author of the book Medicare for All, A Citizen's Guide. Dr. Sayed's opponent, Congressmember Haley Stevens, has served in the House since 2019. She spoke to supporters last night as results were still coming in. She focused on the need to defeat Republicans in November.
9: They want to keep the Senate red so Mike Rogers can ban abortion, gut health care, and roll back workers' rights and voting rights. No. Friends, we are not going to let that happen.
0: We're joined right now by two guests to talk about this race and primaries around the country, as well as referenda. John Nichols is the executive editor of The Nation. His recent piece headlined, Abdullah Syed Knows Just How to Beat Billionaire-Funded Republicans. And we're joined in Michigan by Andy Levin, a former Democratic Congress member from Michigan. In 2022, Apex spent millions on unseating Levin in his race against Haley Stevens. Levin's the son of Sandra Levin, who served in the House for 16 years. And Andy Levin's uncle, Carl Levin, represented Michigan in the Senate for 36 years, including long stints as chair of the Senate Armed Services Committee. Andy Levin himself, before being a Congress member, also was the president of his synagogue. I want to start, Andy Levin, with you. If you can talk about the significance of this race as we have gone to air. The news is just breaking, although Dr. El-Sayed did not claim victory last night in his speech. He is doing so this morning, as is NBC, but other networks aren't. Talk about what was the key to his possible victory.
10: Well, Amy, it's so great to be with you, and hi to John. I can't see you all, but whoever is there. Amy, this is just such a huge moment in our country. So many Democratic establishment politicians lined up one after the other to endorse Haley in a kind of politics of anxiety and a politics of fear and a very kind of static notion of electability. Like, oh, all the conservatives will vote for the Republicans and all the liberals will vote for the Democrat in November. So it's all about the middle. It's all about the independents. It's all about the soft D's and the soft R's. And I just think that's so wrong. And they don't see the reality of America in 2026, which is not just the Democratic base, but the whole polity, Republicans, Democrats, independents. They are so sick of the money in politics, of the corporate control, of the special interests, of all the politicians with their like careful talking points and their consultants. And they want authenticity, they want truth telling, and they want brave policy, not just proposals, but action, so they can breathe in their life, so they can not live paycheck to paycheck. And not just Abdullah Syed, who seems to be on the cusp of winning this U.S. Senate race, perhaps, despite being wildly outspent. But look, Will Lawrence won the primary in the Alyssa Slotkin House seat, the 7th Congressional District in Michigan. Will is an unabashed progressive, co-founder of the Sunrise Movement, and a community organizer, 35 years old, I believe. I endorsed him. It was so great to campaign with him. There's a chance Donovan McKinney will knock off Sri Tanadar in our 13th congressional district, and Detroit will be maybe, what would it be, the first big city in America to be exclusively represented by DSA members. So this is a movement of Americans who are saying enough of politics as usual. The income and wealth inequality of this country is so extreme. We're done with the parties as they are. We need some way more active effort for us to be able to have living wages and health care and education and child care and retirement. Just a bit. Forget the American dream. American voters just want to be able to breathe. And they're just not believing all the BS TV ads and this avalanche of dark money, which is coming after Abdul and so many others.
8: Andy Levin, talk about the role of AIPAC in this election and how much money they poured into opposing Abdullah Syed. You yourself faced an avalanche of AIPAC spending against you 4 years ago.
10: Yeah, and what a difference 4 years makes, right? I mean, they attacked me in part because I introduced the Two-State Solution Act, which in today's terms seems like such a milquetoast bill. It just said that the U.S. needed to do everything it could to prevent war and support peace, to drive the Israelis and Palestinians into the negotiating table, end the occupation, realize Palestinian human and political rights, even you could say for Israel's own sake, right? But anyway, Today, AIPAC is spending more and more and more. They're by far the biggest spender in Democratic primaries in our country. And let's take a step back. Most of their money comes from Republicans sent to millionaires and billionaires. So this is a toxic situation for our whole democracy, not just for the Democratic Party, but democracy doesn't work if people from the other party are choosing the nominee of the other party. It's terrible. And so, but what Abdul did so effectively was make AIPAC one of the issues and try to expose the fact that what, 80 or 90% or more of the money spent on Haley Stevens' behalf was spent by this special interest group. And we don't even know yet the full extent of it, because AIPAC didn't just spend money through its own dark money channels. They gave money to like Chuck Schumer's super PACs and stuff to spend on Haley's behalf for her against Abdul, whatever they thought would work. And of course, none of this money is spent saying, yay, Israel, or Abdul is against Israel, or he's for Palestinians, or anything like that. It's totally non-transparent about who's giving the money. And then they're not even honest about what they're about. They just, you know, run ads on whatever they think hurts the candidate they're against or helps the candidate they're for. So they played a huge role in this race, both in providing a humongous portion of Haley Stevens' money for her effort, and in becoming a lightning rod themselves, or AIPAC itself, on what kind of democracy are we going to have? Are we going to have a democracy where the voters of each party actually pick their standard bearer in some kind of an open process? And we got a lot of work to do to make sure that's the way it goes.
8: And Andy, how has Michigan's Jewish community responded to Abdullah Sayyid's campaign? And does AIPAC represent American Jews accurately?
10: You know, AIPAC represents a slice of American Jews, but there's this myth and this projection that they are the Jewish community, or, you know, the leadership of the Jewish community. Actually, you know, I know there's so many young Jews, some who used to work for me, some who, you know, in my campaign or in my office, others who are in my synagogue, others just all around, who were deeply engaged in Abdul's effort, who really believe, whether they're Zionists, some are Zionists, some are anti-Zionists, some don't even care much about that, but they care about human rights for everybody. Their Judaism says to them that we have to love the other as ourselves, treat the other with respect. Palestinians are certainly an important other for Jews. And in general, somebody like Abdul, who is so forthright in saying, we've got to change our politics completely so that the government facilitates a life for people that works for them, and not just go along with whatever corporations want or whatever the special interest groups want. People look at Abdul El-Sayed, including a lot of Jewish people, and they say, there's someone who's incredibly smart, who's going to always look at a policy issue and say, where's the money? Follow the money. Where do the interests lie? I'm always going to stand with the working people, the poor, the Americans who are just trying to make ends meet. And I'm going to stand up for the human rights of everybody. And that's attractive to a lot of Jewish voters.
0: I want to
10: bring, I don't know the percentages.
0: I want to bring,
10: yeah, John, he has support.
0: John Nichols into this conversation, executive editor of The Nation. His recent piece, Abdul El-Sayed knows just how to beat billionaire-funded Republicans. Let's just talk about that, John. And, I mean, one of the key issues of Dr. El-Sayed is Medicare for All, and he headed the health department in Detroit, and the significance of that. And I want to ask you if this makes Bernie Sanders, the Democratic Socialist, a kingmaker, which is sort of funny.
11: Well, I don't think Bernie Sanders would call himself a kingmaker. I've obviously interviewed him a lot of times, talked to him in a lot of settings, and one thing I will tell you is he has a great delight in young people who had backed him in 2016 or 2020 and who are now running for office and winning in places across the country. So I really do think that that's how he looks at it, much in the way that the great British parliamentarian Tony Benn used to say that he wanted to be remembered with the phrase, he encouraged people. And I think that's Bernie Sanders. Now, as to the money in this race and some of the dynamics of this race, I think this is something worthy of a deep analysis. And that is that Abdul Al-Sayed was outspent unquestionably. He was outspent from the start. There was no question that he was not going to be able to rival the TV spending, the general spending in this race. And it would be at an epic level of spending against him, 3, 4, 5, 6, 7, 8, 9, 10 to 1. And so what he did was to learn how to talk about money in politics in a new way. And one of his arguments in the Democratic primary was that someone who needs to outspend their opponent by that level is actually a weak candidate, not a strong candidate. That puts the measures that a lot of pundits, a lot of political analysts, and frankly, a lot of party insiders use, you know, it turns it on its head. Effectively, it says, you know, if you're a good fundraiser, that doesn't mean you're a good candidate. In fact, all that means is that you're very good on what's called call time. You're great at talking to wealthy people who might write a check to you or special interests that might write a check to you. And he really dove in. He went deep on that argument. He talked about it a lot in the debates and in other settings. My sense is that he will take that to the November election as well, because there's no question Republicans are going to spend an immense amount of money on this race. This is an essential race for control of the U.S. Senate. So the fact that Al-Sayed figured out how to talk about this and that he's actually, frankly, very good at doing so, I think is a big factor in a race where people really are starting to understand a lot more about how money in politics shifts the dynamics. One other thing, though, that I think is really important to keep an eye on. Dr. Abdul Al-Sayed worked unbelievably hard in this race. And this is a big deal. When I was watching those results come in last night, and I will counsel that there are still some results to come in, so let's keep an eye on all of that. But as I was watching the results come in last night, I was seeing rural counties and you know, distant counties up in the Upper Peninsula go for Al-Sayed. And you say, well, how does this happen? How does a candidate, you know, coming out of Wayne County in Detroit do so well in so many outstate places? Doesn't win everywhere, but does very well. Well, the fact is he went there. In a way, he ran an old-fashioned campaign. It was literally about physically going to the people early and then again and again and again and talking to them about issues. And a final element I'll bring in here is when you talk to voters as opposed to donors and as opposed to big money folks, you actually get ahead of the curve. You learn things. And with Dr. Al-Sayed, one of the things that he learned was that people across Michigan were deeply concerned about data centers and AI in general, but especially AI data centers. And he made that a big part of his campaign. Obviously, the national coverage focused a lot on all the issues we've been talking about here, all of which are important. But his focus on data centers connected him with a lot of small towns, with a lot of rural areas, with a lot of outstate areas. And I think it had a real impact on showing him to be a candidate. Data centers connected him with a lot of small towns, with a lot of rural areas, with a lot of outstate areas. And I think it had a real

0: field into a massive data center that'll jack up our energy bills and ruin our home values.
1: They put that in, it's going to plummet the values. It's an existential threat.
0: I'm running for U.S. Congress because I've never been afraid to stand up to corporate power. I'm backed by Bernie Sanders, and I don't take a dime from corporate PACs.
2: And in Michigan's 13th congressional district, Donovan McKinney, a member of the Democratic Socialists of America, has a narrow lead over Congressman Sri Thanedar. This is a part of one of McKinney's ads.
3: Sri Thanedar and the same billionaire supporting Donald Trump are spending millions lying to you. They know that in Congress, Sri fights for them. I will fight for us. Lower costs, higher wages, Medicare for all.
2: Abbas Alawiye also won the Democratic primary for a seat in the Michigan State Senate. He was a co-founder of the Uncommitted Movement, which pushed for President Biden and then Kamala Harris to end U.S. support for Israel's war in Gaza. This is Abbas speaking outside the DNC, the Democratic National Convention, in 2024, where the Uncommitted Movement pushed to include Palestinian voice at the convention.
4: Here is the scandal, my friends. Here is the scandal. The scandal is that there are forces within Democratic Party leadership who do not want us to talk about Palestinian human rights. But that's not sustainable. This is a watershed moment.
2: John Nichols, can you talk about some of these other key races in Michigan and other states where progressives were challenging more establishment candidates, and just what you think is most important as a takeaway from yesterday's primaries?
5: I sure can. I'm delighted to do it because the fact of the matter is that our national media too often focuses on the top line races and misses the real dynamic, which you start to recognize is when you go down ballot and you look at contests for U.S. House seats and for legislative seats. And if you look in Michigan, what you're seeing is with Will Lawrence, an example of a real breakthrough win for a young candidate who ran a campaign on dynamic, fresh issues, including data centers. With Donovan McKinney, that's still a close race. There are votes still to be counted there. But this is an incredible thing because this is a candidate who didn't have anywhere near the kind of money that his opponent did. And yet, with a real grassroots campaign on the ground there in Detroit, in that region, ran very, very well. And if we move beyond Michigan and you look around the country, what you're going to see is that Tuesday night was a very good night for insurgent candidacies and for outsiders. In the Missouri governor's race, what you saw was kind of a remarkable result. Cindy Holscher, who's a state senator out there, and came from the outside. She wasn't backed by the sitting governor. She wasn't backed by a lot of Democratic Party leaders. And yet she won her primary for governor. And she did it by talking again about data centers and making that a very central part of her campaign. We're starting to see a thread here. Well, also, I'll point out a couple of referendums that are big deals. In Kansas, Holscher in Kansas ran for governor. And then in Kansas, they had a referendum on the ballot. And that ballot referendum would have changed how the Supreme Court is chosen in Kansas. It would have made the Supreme Court dramatically more politicized. That would have made it harder to defend rule of law, to defend big moves to try and fund education, a host of other initiatives in that state. So that was a big democracy win, a big win for having the rule of law. Over in Missouri, the next state, there was a referendum on reducing the ability of citizens to do citizen referendums that push back against what's happening in their state house, right, with the governor and the legislature, which is very, very Republican, very red. There in Missouri, they defended those citizen referendums. Those referendums have been used to protect labor rights, to raise wages. And so I guess what I would walk away from all this and say is, it looks to me like in a lot of cases, not every case, but in a lot of cases, voters are starting to wake up and recognize that there are all sorts of assaults on their ability to push back against corporate power, to push back against elite power, and they're finding ways to do it. And again, I'll close only with that message of that thread on the data centers. You see it run through so many of these races. It's certainly not the only issue, but it is an issue that a lot of candidates have recognized is a powerful way to say, that they will stand up to corporations.
6: Finally, John, we just have 20 seconds, but as you mentioned, Missouri, Congressmember Wesley Bell defeated former Congressmember Cori Bush

0: For the second straight election, pro-Israel outside groups spent heavily against Bush in both of those races, the previous one and now.
1: Yeah, that Cori Bush did try to make a comeback. I will tell you, it is very hard to make a comeback when you've been defeated for a seat. But she ran a very, very strong campaign there. And again, what you're seeing is huge amounts of outside spending, huge amounts of effort to kind of divert the discussion from some of the core issues and give an advantage to a candidate who's being backed by that outside money, not on the issue that that outside money is desirous to influence the race on, but rather on just a whole bunch of kind of pro and anti messaging. And this gets us to a deeper reality, and that is money in politics remains an absolutely fundamental issue. We talk about everything else, but at the end of the day, the way that money operates in our politics can be all too definitional in all too many places.
0: John Nichols, executive editor of The Nation, I want to thank you for being with us. And I also want to thank Andy Levin, former Congress member from Michigan. Coming up, we go to the ICE jail in Newark, Delaney Hall, where three prisoners have died over the past 9 months. Stay with us.

0: could ask for in our Democracy Now! Studios singing Qatar, Danger. This is Democracy Now!, democracynow.org. I'm Amy Goodman with Anjali Kamat.
1: In New Jersey, a Salvadoran immigrant died Saturday after being held for 6 weeks at the notorious Newark ICE facility known as Delaney Hall. Edwin Lopez Cornejo is at least the 23rd person to die in ICE custody this year alone, while more than 50 immigrants have died in ICE custody since President Trump returned to office. Lopez Cornejo's mother, Maria Cornejo, said her son took medication to manage diabetes, seizures, and his blood pressure, but had not received his medications regularly since being detained. She said she last spoke to her son on Friday when he reported numbness on the right side of his face and right hand and said he was supposed to undergo testing. ICE said in a statement that Lopez Cornejo experienced a, quote, medical emergency on Saturday and was transported to University Hospital in Newark. Maria Cornejo spoke to the group Movimiento Cosecha in a Facebook Live Monday. She said her son had lived in the United States for about 20 years and that he was detained by ICE in June when he was on his way to work in Plainfield, New Jersey.
2: It's a profound pain, my son. These men go around rounding up hardworking people and my son fell into their hands. I don't know how he was treated in there, but sadly my son passed away. And I haven't received any calls regarding the circumstances of his death because he didn't die at the hospital. He died at the detention center. The hospital did call to tell me that he was already dead when he arrived. He never got to see his daughter again. His daughter's name is Ashley Lopez, and she's 12 years old. He leaves his daughter an orphan, and he leaves me with a very deep pain, and I don't want any other mother to go through what I'm going through. What I want is justice.
1: On Tuesday, nearly 100 people rallied in Highland Park to call for the closure of Delaney Hall, to pray and to hear from the loved ones of detainees. Edwin Lopez Cornejo's 12-year-old daughter, Ashley Cornejo, addressed the crowd. She was distressed as she spoke, so her words may be a little hard to understand.
3: While he was detained, he lost 40 pounds. And when I saw those videos on the news about him, he would say stuff about how they were treating him horribly and how his face and hands were numb. And how they had handcuffs on him every time they did put his hands would be purple. He had high blood pressure, he had diabetes. And they refused to give him his medication and they brushed off his complaining. And they know they're responsible, they know they're guilty, but they want to lie about it so they don't feel guilty.
0: Ashley is 12 years old. Delaney Hall is run by the for-profit prison company GEO Group. For more, we're joined by two guests. Democratic Congress member Ana Lilia Mejia has called for the closure of Delaney Hall, and Gabriela Soto, wife of Martin Soto, who was detained at Delaney Hall beginning in February but was transferred to the Elizabeth Detention Center in May after helping to organize a hunger strike at Delaney. We welcome you both to Democracy Now! Congressmember Mejia, let's begin with you. You've called for the closure of Delaney Hall. We learned about this death from Congressmember Menendez. Talk about Edwin Cornejo Lopez. What is the for-profit prison telling you as an elected Congress member?
4: Well, first and foremost, thank you for covering this. And I'm so glad to hear that you're also speaking to Gabby, who has been fighting so hard on behalf of her husband and immigrants that have been detained at Delaney Hall. You know, GEO Group, which runs Delaney Hall, and Core Civic, which runs the Elizabeth Detention Center, are two of the largest contractors that our government utilizes to run these detention centers. They have made it increasingly harder for representatives such as myself to enter those facilities, to speak to the detainees. They have made it nearly impossible, actually impossible, for state health officials to go in and determine whether or not the conditions within these detention centers are in fact safe. But here's what I've been able to ascertain in the multiple times I've been at both detention centers. One, the facilities just do not seem adequately able to care for the needs of the detainees, in particular those with chronic health conditions. I noticed that on the very first day I entered one of these detention centers. I heard from multiple detainees who shared that they weren't getting their correct medication for chronic health conditions, that often they would be given a handful of pills and would not know what was actually contained or if they were the correct ones. And in one instance, I was able to actually confirm myself that one of my constituents that I went to visit, who looked completely unwell, and I went with her to the medical unit, we were able to determine by the end of my visit that she had been receiving a quarter of the her diabetes medication that her doctor had prescribed, and not because her doctor changed it and not because the detainee asked for it, but because someone within that facility made that decision without even checking with her doctor or even calling the pharmacy or her family to confirm the amount of medication that she usually took. This, to me, I immediately called it. I thought that it seemed to me like it was medical abuse and that it could cost people's lives. And I'm afraid that it's possible that this is what happened to Mr. Edwin.
0: And I should correct what I said. We didn't learn about Edwin Cornejo Lopez from Menendez. New Jersey Congressmember Rob Menendez visited Delaney Hall for an unannounced oversight visit on Monday. He revealed in an Instagram video that another detainee had died in July, but was not reported by ICE as an in-custody death because ICE had recently changed their policies on when to report in-custody deaths. I want to just play a clip of what Menendez put out.
5: This comes after another death occurred just weeks ago at Delaney Hall. An individual that had just been brought there suffered what they believe was a seizure. We didn't hear about this because they released him to University Hospital, so he was no longer in ICE custody. Why did they do that? Recently, ICE changed their rules, so they no longer report on deaths that happen 30 days after someone is released from ICE custody. This is meant to keep the number of deaths that are being reported in ICE custody to as low of a number as possible.
1: Congressmember, your comment on this.
4: I think that my colleague is exactly right. It's a cynical attempt to artificially lower the number of people who are being harmed by this system. We have called against this change. Again, as my colleague shared, it used to be that ICE had a responsibility to the American people to within that 30-day period, any detainee who lost their life, this had to be reported to the American people. This was cynically changed. Now it's only those who lose their lives within quote unquote ICE custody. But we are clear that individuals are not receiving the kind of health care that they in fact need, particularly for chronic health conditions, for pregnancies, for cancers. And this, being undocumented should not be a death sentence.
1: I want to bring in Gabriela Soto into the conversation. She's the wife of Martin Soto, who was detained at Delaney Hall starting in February and transferred in May to the Elizabeth Detention Center after helping organize a hunger strike in Delaney. Gabriela, how is your husband doing and how are you doing?
6: Hi. I want to say that whatever that started to happen in Delaney Hall, it's really painful because my husband, when he was transferred out, he was transferred and he was put into solitary in the Elizabeth Detention Center run by CoreCivic. And it's almost 3 months that he has been detained in solitary. And within that time frame, not only is his mental state just broken, but I had to give him the news that I had lost my pregnancy while him in solitary. That's not something that I even knew how to handle. I am still grieving because there's just no words to even describe how corrupted the system is. And I don't have any words to say.
1: Gabriella, our deepest condolences on your miscarriage. What are you calling for right now?
3: I am calling on the closure of Delaney Hall and the Elizabeth Detention Center. The Elizabeth Detention Center has been open for so many years. Delaney Hall has been opened for a little bit over a year. I want the freedom for every single person in there. That's the only thing I started to fight about. At first, I was fighting for my husband, but then I started to meet all of these people who are just innocent, and they are the people that make this country great. They are the people that build the roads that we drive, we walk, the houses we live in, and we're tearing them apart, and it's not fair. I want justice for Edwin's family, for this detainee that we just found out about. How did we not know about this? It's the system that is so corrupted that they act like they don't even have a heart on what is going on. They can't even take responsibility for their own actions. I don't see it as they're gonna qualify my pregnancy loss as an ICE murder. But to me it is. Because I started with my husband in detention pregnant, and I'm going to live this for the rest of my life. And I was holding off to know the gender of the baby, and I found out the gender of the baby the day I was going to lose her. We didn't pick out a name. We didn't pick out anything. And in less than 5 hours, she was gone. To me, this is an ICE murder too, because if he wasn't detained, or if they took responsibility, then I would still be pregnant. And I would be ready to give birth in a little bit less than a month.
0: Gabriella, our deepest, deepest condolences to you and to your husband, Martine, being held by Core Civic in New Jersey. Geo Group runs Delaney Hall. I just want to tell our stations, we're not going to break for the second break, which we always do, but it is very difficult to break for the show right now. And I wanted to bring Congressmember Mejia back into this to talk to Gabriella Soto. You were elected in a special election. Mikey Sherrill became governor and you took her seat. And so you're running again. Yes. So you're in this new position, longtime community activist.
7: Yes.
0: What is happening on the closure that you are calling for of these prisons, of these immigrant jails? What stops it from being dealt
7: prisons.
0: With? For-profit prisons.
7: Yes.
0: What happens in Congress?
7: Well, we have the, first of all, Gabby, as you know, there are no words to give any kind of comfort that this horrible situation is called for Gabby, Martin, and so many families. My heart breaks, but it gives me the resolve to continue to fight here. As you said, I've been an organizer for 25 years. I, in fact, was at Delaney Hall when my now colleagues, Congressman Menendez, Bonnie Watson Coleman, and LaMonica McIver, as well as Mayor Baraka, had joined forces with immigrant groups calling for the closure of Delaney Hall. This was at the beginning when they were trying to scale up that detention center to add hundreds and hundreds of beds. I was there when the mayor was dragged inside into the gates and arrested. I was there when I saw agents myself put their hands on members of Congress. And now, as we all know, they continue to persecute my colleague, LaMonica McIver.
0: Who herself is pregnant.
7: Who herself is pregnant. We have been working, our delegation, our New Jersey delegation has been working with community groups, asking them to give us information on medically vulnerable people. We have made a commitment to take turns to visit Delaney and the Elizabeth Detention Center, because we are going to be relentless. We know that because we have the oversight capability, at least we have the ability to be able to go into these detention centers, working with community groups, working with family members like Gabby. We're gathering information, making sure that we are keeping the detailed information that will be necessary for when we flip this house, we can hold our government accountable. It is important for every American, every individual listening to this, to understand that this isn't just about violating the due process and equal protection rights of immigrants. This is about our government stripping constitutional protections for those who have them. And that means that if we allow our government to strip immigrant communities from their due process and equal protection rights, we are in fact allowing our government to strip it from every single American. So even if you believe that this isn't something that impacts you and your family, it in fact does, because this is about fighting to uphold our laws. This is about fighting to ensure that we are abiding by human rights. And this is about ensuring that we aren't letting a for-profit system destroy human beings. Unfortunately, what we are seeing is a profit-driven model that is housing people in unjust and inhumane conditions, and it is costing people their lives. And more so, you then have a government that is willing to lie to its own people, because by having this tricky way of moving people off the books so that it doesn't impact the number of deaths that you have caused isn't actually reducing the number of deaths. It's reducing the amount of transparency the American people can expect or receive from their own government.
1: The contract, the 15-year contract between GEO and ICE for Delaney Hall is worth roughly $1 billion. Gabriela Soto, I want to bring you back into the conversation. Have you been able to visit your husband? You just have 20 seconds.
6: So I visit him whenever they allow me to. The Elizabeth Detention Center is a little bit better than Delaney Hall with the visiting, but it also depends, because he's also in solitary. So, quote unquote, he's an endangerment to the community. So it just depends on the card that is in the moment there.
0: Gabriela, we're going to have listeners and viewers go to democracynow.org when you came into our studio to hear an extended conversation with you. Gabriela Soto, wife of Martin Soto, who was detained at Delaney Hall, then moved to Elizabeth Detention Center after hoping to organize a hunger strike at Delaney. And Congressmember Analilia Mejia of New Jersey, thanks so much for being with us. Happy birthday to Amba Gergerian. I'll be in Scotland next Tuesday.
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0: Hello and welcome to Newsday on the BBC World Service with Kathleen Biarahanga in Nairobi and James Copnell in London.
1: FIFA President Gianni Infantino has apologised over plans to sell off stakes in World Cup competitions to private investors. He stays on as head of the organisation after receiving the backing of senior executives in Morocco. We'll look at whether this will be enough to quieten the critics.
0: Authorities in the Spanish territory of Ceuta say large numbers of children were left behind after last week's rush of migrants to the enclave. They say they need the government to provide extra aid. We'll look at the challenges of looking after these children. And we have an interview with Latvian minister on Russia and Ukraine, with Ukraine's president Vladimir Zelensky saying his country is losing lives because of a lack of air defence systems. That's coming up after this bulletin of the latest world news.
2: BBC News with Govinda Gill. FIFA's president Gianni Infantino has apologised for errors he made in controversial plans to sell off stakes in competitions to private investors, but he will retain his position after receiving the backing of senior executives. Thomas McGill has more.
3: In this joint statement from the president, he acknowledges major missteps in that FFE process, and he said that they sincerely apologise for these errors and commit to them not happening again. But what didn't happen was the resignation of the president after he stated that he had the full support of the management board. And he also said that FIFA will no longer tolerate any attacks on its integrity, good governance, or due process.
2: Thailand is hosting Myanmar's military ruler Min Aung Hlaing today on his first official visit since he overthrew the elected government of Myanmar in 2021. He's seeking to end his regime's diplomatic isolation after elections earlier this year, widely dismissed as a sham, named him president. Since the coup, the violent suppression of the opposition, which followed Min Aung Hlaing, had been widely shunned. Jonathan Head is in Bangkok.
4: This is a full visit with an honour guard, a band. He's getting a proper official dinner with the Prime Minister, a business forum. Opponents of the military government are really angry about this. They're saying that they're giving legitimacy to a bloodstained dictatorship. But governments in this region are saying after 5 years of civil war, we have to start dealing with the people in charge. Min Aung Hlaing, for all of his flaws and what he's done to his country, is the guy in charge.
2: Neither the United States nor Oman has commented on a claim by Iran that it and Oman have almost completed an agreement on a new route for shipping through the Strait of Hormuz. The agreement would also mean the Iranian authorities would exercise some sovereign control over the strait for the first time. John Donison reports.
5: So far, we only have Iran's word that any progress has been made towards reopening the vital shipping lane through which 20% of the world's oil would normally pass. A foreign ministry spokesperson in Tehran said coordinates had been agreed with Oman that would allow vessels to pass in and out of the strait. But the warning that third parties should not interfere means all eyes will now be on the White House and whether President Trump gives his approval. It could still all unravel.
2: The Israeli military says two of its reservists have been killed by an explosive device in southern Lebanon. The IDF said it happened on Wednesday in a building they were seeking to demolish in the town of Majdal Zaun, claiming the structure was used by Hezbollah. Earlier that day, Lebanese media said one person had been killed and 11 wounded in an Israeli strike. World news from the BBC. Japan's Prime Minister Sanae Takaichi has for the first time led commemorations in Hiroshima on the anniversary of the world's first use of nuclear weapons. 81 years ago, the United States dropped an atom bomb on the city, killing 140,000 people. In her address, Ms. Takaichi reaffirmed Japan's three non-nuclear principles of not possessing, producing, or allowing nuclear weapons on its territory. South Korean police have raided the Football Association as part of an investigation into alleged nepotism in the appointing of the former head coach. Hung Myung-bo had failed to take the national men's team past the group stage of the World Cup this year. Jake Kwon is in Seoul.
6: The appointment of South Korea's head coach Hung Myung-bo in 2024 was quickly criticized by fans. They accused the Football Association of favoritism and leaving more qualified candidates aside. A campaign to remove him took a pause.
7: Good morning, friends, and welcome back to Midpoint. 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I'm your host, Shelley Reback, and today is another one of our Talk Back Town Halls. Every week, I choose the programming, but today you get to pick the topics, and we will discuss what news is on your mind. I try to open up the phone lines to you in a talk back town hall after every pledge drive to reinforce just how important your contributions are to WMNF Community Radio. So with me today is our friend of the show and occasional substitute host, Gary Gibbons. So welcome, Gary.
8: Good morning.
7: So Gary and I are here today to open up the phone lines to you listeners to talk about what you want to discuss. The studio phone number is, as always, 813-239-9663, and our show assistant Daria is back there ready to take your calls. So to start things off, I'm just going to go back to something that I've been hammering on for the last several weeks. I need to take a minute to remind you that the Florida legislature is still in session, and the things that they are doing are really alarming. For example, they are continuing to advance proposals that would create a new secretive counterintelligence unit in state government. They're modeling this special unit on the FBI's old controversial COINTELPRO from the 1960s. Floridians could find themselves, meaning us, right here. We could find ourselves the target of secretive government surveillance and potential arrest under this proposed legislation that is quietly moving through the Florida legislative process. It's crazy. House Bill 945, sponsored by Representative Danny Alvarez, the Republican of Riverview, and Senate Bill 1712, sponsored by Senator Jonathan Martin, the Republican of Fort Myers, would greenlight the creation of a new counterintelligence and counterterrorism unit within the FDLE. The unit's primary mission would be to detect, identify, and neutralize, whatever that means, adversary intelligence entities, which include, quote, a person whose demonstrated actions, views, or opinions are a threat or are inimical to the interests of this state and the United States of America. So viewpoints and opinions could be grounds for surveillance and arrests. And there are no guardrails and only vague definitions governing the wide discretion that's contained in this legislation. And what's even more galling to me is that there's a Democratic co-sponsor of the bill, Representative Jose Alvarez of Kissimmee, the traitor. All of this has drawn the interest of an Israeli company, the surveillance company Cellebrite, that the DeSantis regime has already been paying for various projects. But this is the company that Amnesty International found was using its technology in Serbia to supply police there with forensic products to surveil and covertly target journalists, environmental activists, and others. The same company also sold its phone hacking technology to the Maduro regime in Venezuela. Cellebrite is now lobbying Florida legislators for HB 945, hoping to increase the use of its secret surveillance products in Florida. Meanwhile, this all comes at the same time as Senate Bill 1632, which is a bill that would allow the head of the FDLE to designate groups as domestic terrorist organizations and mandate the expulsion of students who are aiding any designated terrorist organization and prohibit any state funding to be used to support any designated organization or any member of such an organization, including private schools. So this bill is coupled with Senate Bill 1634, which would shroud the whole designation process in secrecy. So you wouldn't even know if your organization was targeted and labeled as a domestic terrorist organization until FDLE came to your door. This is clearly an attempt to set up a counterintelligence unit to target Floridians solely due to their views and opinions, to target First Amendment protected speech and advocacy. I don't know about you, Gary, but to me, this legislation is terrifying. It's nothing but a license to go after the regime's political enemies, and it is absolutely a threat to political advocacy that opposes the regime. It is a threat to organizations like WMNF that champion free speech and that give a platform for shows like mine to voice opposition to authoritarian measures just like this. So I urge you, listeners, to pay close attention to these bills and to their sponsors. And if you have strong feelings about them, particularly if you are a constituent of Representative Danny Alvarez, Representative Jose Alvarez, or Senator Jonathan Martin, please make your views known. That's the kind of thing that's on my mind today. But I'd really like to hear your views on this legislation, listeners. So our phone lines are open, and we'd like to hear from you. Give us a call at 813-239-9663 and tell us what's on your mind. And do it soon. Don't wait till the end of the show where we can't fit you in. So give us a call early on at 813-239-9663 and tell us what's on your mind. And now I want to ask you, Gary, that's my rant for today, right now. What's on your mind while we're waiting for the phones to light up? Get in the queue, listeners, at 813-239-9663. So, Gary, what's on your mind right now?
8: Well, what's jumping out at me is the fact that the governor only has, what, about 6-7 months left in his term, but he's spending money like a drunken sailor. And in particular, the money that's being spent on alligator Alcatraz is just completely off the chain. The Florida emergency, well, first of all, he's done all of this under a so-called emergency involving immigration, which he declared back in January of 2023. And since then, he has renewed that every 60 days, including
7: as the law requires in
8: January, right? Yeah. So he's made it clear that he's going to continue, in his mind, it's going to be an emergency for the rest of his term. And what that allows him to do is avoid a lot of state laws, like competitive bidding laws, and getting more than one bid for a particular service. And instead, what he's done is he's doled out millions and millions of dollars in no bid contracts to his friends,
7: to his cronies,
8: and his supporters.
7: Right.
8: And so, there was an article this week that talked about the fact that they've spent $405 million in the last 6 months.
7: Yeah, I read that it was $608 million that he told Floridians was going to be reimbursed by the feds, by FEMA. And now, in connection with this lawsuit that the Friends of the Everglades and Earth Justice and the Miccosukee Tribe has filed against Alligator Alley's construction because they didn't do any sort of environmental impact studies, in connection with that lawsuit, the feds have testified that they have no intention of paying Florida back that $608 million, because that would mean that it was a federal project, and then they would have to follow federal environmental rules, and they don't want to do it. So they're just walking away from their commitment to reimburse the taxpayers of the state of Florida. And now we are on the hook for that $608 million with no chance of getting it back. I mean, it's insane. And the state doesn't want to take responsibility for the facility. They want the feds to pay for it. So meanwhile, the conditions there are absolutely horrific, and no one is taking responsibility. And it's a travesty.
8: Yeah, and what's crazy about it is that they were lying to the judge, you know, that they were saying at first when she said, you've got to shut this thing down because there's not there hadn't been an environmental study done. They said, oh, no, it's not a federal project. It's a state project, right? We're paying for this. And meanwhile, they're saying, you are going to reimburse us, right?
7: And DeSantis had said originally, this is all going to be reimbursed by FEMA. Yeah.
8: And so now the feds have said, we're not going to give you any money until you do the environmental study that's required for a federal project, because it's an immigration detention facility, and immigration is solely a federal
7: Right. So DeSantis took it on with no hope of being of having the taxpayers of Florida being reimbursed. All right. The phones have started. I'm happy to say we have Vivian on the line. I'm not sure what town Vivian's from, but she wants to talk about the legislation, the domestic terrorism legislation. Vivian, you're on the air.
9: Hi. This is Vivian from Waimama.
7: All right. Vivian from Waimama.
9: I am sadly a constituent of Danny Alvarez. He's on speed dial. He hears from me several times a week, or his office does. I never get a response. But my comment is that the people here in Tampa Bay need, and your listeners need to be paying attention, because some of the worst legislation that is affecting all of us every single day with all of the traffic and congestion and urban sprawl and paving over everything is coming out of Tampa Bay legislators. In addition to this terrorism ridiculousness, Danny Alvarez is a sponsor of a bill that will allow public conservation lands to be turned over to agriculture. So agricultural best interests are being served.
7: Yeah, that one looks like it's a little bit like it's being held back a little bit. I'm not sure. You think that one's going to go forward? Because the latest news seemed to suggest that there was some opposition to it up there, even in our Republican-controlled supermajority legislature.
9: Well, I certainly hope so. But the mere fact that the representative from Hillsborough County, from rural Riverview, suffering more than probably anyone else in the county from urban sprawl, is the one proposing this is absolutely maddening. We also have Michael Owen proposing more urban sprawl in the Little Manatee River, southwest Hillsborough County, where he's proposing more development. He's also the one proposing that we only have single representation on the Hillsborough County Board of County Commissioners.
7: Yeah, that's
8: another horrible idea.
7: Yeah,
9: another horrible, and local people, we are already suffering from loss of rural lands and habitat and paving over the world and water pollution and everything else. And we need to vote these people out, because I strongly suspect that the reason they're proposing all these crazy ideas is because they're afraid they're going to lose power soon. And they need to.
7: All right.
9: And they're trying to get whatever they can.
7: All right, Vivian, I've got another call from a caller who also wants to talk about agriculture. So let's hear what Jerry in St. Pete has to say. Thank you for your call, Vivian. Appreciate
9: it. Thank you.
7: All right, Jerry in St. Pete, you want to talk about agriculture too?
10: I do. So thank you so much. You guys do a great job. Now, obviously, there's a lot of cataclysmic things happening right now. I think we can all agree upon that. So you're doing a great job. So if we can't address it today, if we could put it on your calendar for later, you have programs on WMNF, the Sustainable Living Show, and things like that that start to talk about agriculture. But what I don't hear, because it's just doesn't happen, is where is our food going to come from? You know, like, where is the status? I know the status of the Florida citrus is in trouble, but without planning at this point, you got to start somewhere. So I know we can't address all these problems right now. Thank you so much for the work that you do. I know you all are very dedicated. The music is fantastic. But, I mean, I'm a farmer, so, like, where's the food going
7: to
10: come from?
7: Well, okay, it sounds like you agree with Vivian that there's a risk to these bills that are pending to take over rural lands for more sprawl and development. And so that's certainly something that our listeners should pay attention to if they're concerned with things like where's our food going to come from if we don't have any farmland left in Florida.
10: Well, you can't drink it. You can't even drink it.
7: Right. All right, Jerry, thank you for your call. We appreciate
10: it. One more thing, okay?
7: All right, hurry up.
10: I lost my...
7: All right, well, I've got other people in the queue, so I'm going to let them come into the discussion, but thanks for your call.
8: Good luck.
7: Before we go on, I've got a couple emails or text messages I want to read. I've got somebody who's saying, accusing me of being in favor of terrorism, I guess because I've been against this domestic terrorist legislation. Hey, listen, here's the thing. I'm concerned with who's selecting what group is a domestic terrorist group. I mean, this seems like an opportunity for people in the FDLE, for people in the Republican regime to pick on, for example, you know, Muslim advocacy organizations. DeSantis issued an executive order a couple months ago labeling CAIR, C-A-I-R, which is a Muslim civil rights organization, as a terrorist organization when they are an organization that champions civil rights for Muslims. I mean, that's it. And, you know, that this law that they want to pass that says you can't fund any sort of domestic terrorist organization, that looks like an attack on, you know, private Muslim schools. So it's not that I support terrorism. It's that I don't support having these very vague...
8: Overly broad, vague laws that attack thought and opinion.
7: Right. Or religion or ethnicity that put in the hands of one person the opportunity to make these decisions in secret. That's the other thing. This proposal suggests that these labelings of organizations as domestic terrorist organizations is going to take place in secret. So there's no opportunity to rebut allegations against the labeling of your organization as a domestic terrorist. So that's where I'm at with that. Not that I support terrorism. I mean, that's just insane. All right. I've got, let's see, who's been hanging on the longest? I've got Mary Poole, who wants to talk about legislation. You're on the air, Mary.
11: Hi, good morning. Can you hear me okay?
7: Yep.
11: All right, good. First of all, this isn't why I'm calling, but in response to that last thing, if you remember in Minnesota, Renee Good and Alex Pretty were considered domestic terrorists.
8: Yeah.
11: I mean, this domestic terrorist bill targets people who disagree. That's what it's all about. So thank you for standing up for that. My concern, and I was listening to something on NPR this morning, I didn't know about this, about the attack on unions, DeSantis. I think it's Republican Senator from Lee County introduced Bill 1296 to curtail unions even further, but giving an exemption to the unions that support him, which are the...
8: Police,
7: law enforcement.
11: I'm just horrified at this. It's specifically, as I understand it, it's meant to target teachers' unions and people who are critical of him.
7: Absolutely.
11: And it's just another nail in the coffin of our freedoms to speak and for the people to express opposition. I find that really horrifying.
7: Yeah, that's another thing that's working its way through the legislature. So pay attention to that,
8: listeners. Yeah, they're trying to make it harder to vote in union elections, and they're trying to stack the deck, saying that you need a higher percentage of votes to start or even keep your union.
7: Yeah,
8: and this follows on the heels of what they did a couple of years ago, which said, you know, you have to pay, you have to have a certain percentage of your members, and then they wouldn't allow payroll deductions.
7: Right, that made it harder to keep the numbers up. All right. Thank you, Mary. Thanks for calling in.
11: Welcome.
7: We appreciate it. All right. I've got Mike in Sarasota. You're on the air, Mike.
12: Great. Thank you for taking my call. Let me get you off the speakerphone.
7: Yep.
12: I'll get you on. First off, I just want to echo what the previous caller just said, which is this has to be considered as just another attack on free speech and dissent in America. The Trump administration and their allies have been relentlessly attacking education, law firms, and any other dissidents and anybody that you can. Who
7: now, something really interesting happened with the law firms this week. I don't know if you saw, but on Monday,
12: DOJ is renewing its assault on them.
7: No, but on Monday, DOJ announced that they were going to abandon their fight to preserve the executive orders against the law firms. And then yesterday, they filed something that with the court that said, oops, like, sorry, we are not abandoning our appeals. We are going to continue our fight against the, well, the law firms. Well, that, I mean, it's well, like these people are clowns.
12: Again, yeah. So, getting back to what to the main purpose you mentioned at the beginning, I completely agree with you that this bill about terrorism is a bad bill because it's vague language, it criminalizes opinions, and it sounds unconstitutional. And if it can make CARE illegal, an organization like CARE illegal, which has never committed any violence, it could certainly make an organization like WMNF illegal.
7: WMNF, the ACLU, it could, I mean, you know, Planned Parenthood. I mean, there are any number of organizations that they could accuse of being a domestic terrorist organization because they don't like their viewpoint.
12: Right. And the thing about the ACLU is we may be counting on the ACLU to actually attack this law. And if they make them illegal, then we don't have anybody.
7: Exactly. Exactly.
12: So,
7: right.
12: So that gets to my questions for you. I have two questions for you about this. With the bill being this bad, can it be challenged preemptively? That's my first question. Can various organizations such as the ACLU and maybe even WMNF go to court to challenge it preemptively?
7: No.
8: And no.
7: Second
8: no,
7: question, it can't.
12: Okay, all right. Well, then my second question is that if we can't challenge it preemptively, what about, do we have to wait for actual enforcement of the bill to them to actually enforce it upon somebody? And then if so, is there any inkling that there is anything, any group of people in Florida who will then challenge it?
7: Well, okay, let me answer that putting on my lawyer hat. Gary also is a lawyer. But, a controversy has to be ripe to go to court. It has to be alive, you know? It can't be something speculative. The courts will not hear a speculative complaint. So, yeah, it has to be, there has to be an actual law that's been passed into law. There has to be an actual controversy.
8: And you have to have standing to bring the suit.
7: Yes, so that's why.
8: So you have to be in the target zone of you know, this particular law in order to be
7: able
8: to.
7: So those are really good questions, Mike. I'm glad you asked them, but those are the answers. No, so the law would have to be passed and somebody would have to be the target of it, or an organization would have to be the target of it. And then presumably that organization or that person could sue. But part of the problem with this law is that one of the companion pieces of legislation makes the whole process secret. So you don't know until you maybe lose your FCC license like WMNF, or until the FDLE is at your door and seizing all your computers and your electronic devices and shutting you down. You just don't know. But thank you for raising those issues that I think they're important, and it's important for people to know. I got to let you go, Mike. I'm sorry. I've got a big queue here of people waiting to get on air. So thank you for calling in. Appreciate it. Okay, I've got Greg in Tampa. You're on the line. You're on the air. I'm sorry.
13: Yeah, great. Listen, thanks. I'm a big supporter of WMNF. And
7: well, thank you.
13: You're welcome. And I appreciate you bringing this to light, because I was shocked to hear it, to be honest. You know, what's disturbing a lot of times is the right, they say something for everybody else to parrot. For instance, anybody who's in opposition to, like, the Iran war, you know, we're pro-terrorist. This is their talking point. This is their what they parrot. And we hear it all the time. And then they always have something to say that's, you know, just they'll try to figure something out to paint us with a different view as being pro-terrorist or, you know...
7: Anti-American.
8: I'm frequently called a communist on Facebook, which is it couldn't be any less true.
7: Yeah, I know. You know, we're called un-American because, you know, we challenge authoritarianism. We challenge fascism. I mean, that's certainly something that I do on the show. And as I mentioned earlier, I just got a text message from somebody saying, oh, so you're in favor of terrorism, you know, which is couldn't be further
8: absurd
7: from the truth.
13: It's ridiculous.
7: It is ridiculous. But I'm disturbed to hear that this is the first that you are hearing about these bills that are pending in the legislature. You know, here on Midpoint, I try to focus really heavily on what is happening in the Florida legislature because I don't think that the media does a good enough job to educate Floridians about what's happening up in Tallahassee. And then it becomes too late. All of a sudden, we turn around and people are screaming, why can't I protect my trees in my city or in my neighborhood? Or why can't we ban single-use plastic bags? Or, you know, why is there so much development in these in my rural community? I mean, all these things that are happening and people don't notice until it's too late when the laws have been passed and their freedoms have been restricted and their ability to control their own communities and the life within their communities is gone because they've gotten rid of home rule. I mean, these are things that people don't understand are affected directly by what happens in Tallahassee. And for the last, like, three decades, pretty much, we've had a Republican-controlled supermajority in the legislature that has frankly been making our lives more difficult. And, you know, they continue to push the boundaries. They can continue to make it so that it becomes more and more difficult to elect anybody but them. You know, right now we've got DeSantis who is trying to redistrict our congressional districts mid-decade, which has not been done before.
8: And illegal under the Florida Constitution if it's done for political purposes.
7: Yeah, and yet they're going to go ahead and do it. He's called a special session for that purpose after the end of the regular session in a couple weeks. So anyway, thank you, Greg, and thank you for letting me know that talking about this stuff is hopefully bringing to light some things that people are not otherwise aware of. So I appreciate that. Thanks for calling in.
8: Yeah, Shelley, when I hear people complaining about Washington, D.C. and that's the big problem, I said, you're looking too far north. It's Tallahassee that's really affecting your life on a daily basis more often.
7: Yeah, and people do not understand that their voices make a difference in Tallahassee. You know, if you're like Vivian, a caller earlier, a constituent of Danny Alvarez, you need to let Danny Alvarez know what you think about his bill create these sort of secret terrorism labels that can make you subject to arrest and shut you down. I mean, you need to let him know that. You need to let Jose Alvarez, who is some kind of a Democrat, allegedly, who is a co-sponsor of this bill. I mean, you need to let him know what you think of that.
8: We're talking about criminal prosecution, you know, and it's just, I've been watching the legislature for years, decades, really, and in the last 15 years or so, that the willingness to pass blatantly unconstitutional laws just because they want to, and let the willingness to pass blatantly unconstitutional laws just because they want to.

0: It just gives the DeSantis regime an opportunity to send more money to their favored law firms to defend laws that they know are blatantly unconstitutional, but that they want to get to the Florida Supreme Court, because the Florida Supreme Court is a wholly owned subsidiary now of the DeSantis regime. And so, you know, it's a vicious circle here.
1: Yeah, the amount that's paid for legal fees on all these lawsuits is staggering.
0: Yeah, last year they added something like $11 million to the budget for legal defense of all of these crazy laws and executive orders. Okay, we are doing a talkback town hall here on Midpoint WMNF, and we want to hear from you today about what you want to talk about, what you're worried about, what kinds of things in the news are disturbing to you, and what you think our listeners should be focused on, should be understanding. So give us a call at 813-239-9663. 813-239-9663. That's the studio call-in number, and we want to hear from you during the live show with the news that you think is important for our listeners to pay attention to. So, I'm here. I'm Shelley Rebeck. I'm your host of Midpoint. I've got Gary Gibbons with me, and we're ready to talk about what you want to talk about. So, let's see. I've got a text message here that says, from 5779, "Good morning. Does Florida Tallahassee believe voters deserve Eric, E-R-I-C, given the allegations of rampant election fraud?" Okay, I'm not sure that I understand the question. I'm not sure whether the texter is suggesting that Eric is a bad thing or a good thing, but Eric is a national program that allows supervisors of elections around the country to communicate with each other so that they can know whether somebody has voted in more than one place, and to make sure that we don't have people voting in multiple places, in multiple elections. And Florida has withdrawn from ERIC, from the ERIC program. So we no longer have that access, that opportunity to look for that type of election fraud. So, yeah, I'm not sure I understand your question, but I will say that I think that withdrawing from the ERIC program is a bad thing and a dangerous thing, and I don't think that Florida should have done that, but they did. So I don't know if that answers your question. All right, what else do we have here? I have an email from Fred, who says that we have laws that prevent our government from conducting secret surveillance of its citizens. Pray that they are followed and upheld. This is from Fred in Michigan, and he's citing to the Fourth Amendment of the United States Constitution that protects against unreasonable secret government surveillance requiring warrants based on probable cause. And, you know, Fred, you're right. But as we've noticed, the constitutional impediments don't seem to really stop these people from passing unconstitutional laws.
1: We've got ICE agents busting down people's doors without search warrants. You know, they have created something they call an administrative warrant, which is totally outside of the purview of the Fourth Amendment.
0: Yeah.
1: So.
0: Yeah. Okay. Let's hear from John in Lutz. John, you're on the air.
2: Yes, thank you for taking my call. About the bill designating groups as terrorists or terrorist-supporting organizations.
0: Yep.
2: I wonder if I could play a little bit of devil's advocate. I'm actually glad if that there will be finally a way that we can designate AIPAC a terrorist organization, since it supports the terrorism and the genocide of Palestinians. So I'm all for sending everyone who's an AIPAC supporter to prison.
0: Well, the likelihood of that happening, I think, is really slim, John. I mean, you know, that's the thing about having these processes in secret. First of all, nobody, there's no ability to

0: influence what goes on in those rooms. There's no ability to influence what kind of conclusions are rendered. And, you know, your opinion, I don't know how, other than calling into shows like this, I don't know how you would get that to the people to whom it would matter. But, you know, given the fact that we have this Republican-controlled supermajority in Florida and a Republican-controlled executive branch, Republican-controlled judicial branch, the notion that they would declare AIPAC a terrorist organization, I think that's, like, really slim. I don't think that's going to happen. But,
1: well,
0: you know,
1: we can try to keep hope alive, and we need to vote people into office who will support justice.
0: Okay.
2: That's amen.
0: Yeah. Agree with you there. Thank you for calling in, John. Appreciate it.
1: Thank you.
0: All right. Let's see. I've got... all right. We've got a bunch of text messages here that I wanted to go through. Gary, what else is on your list of things that you wanted to talk about with the listeners?
2: Well, you know, at the risk of leaving the state of Florida issues, I have to talk about this war that was started over the weekend. And what really jumped out at me was a decision that was made by Kash Patel just a few days ago to fire a bunch of people, a dozen agents and staff members from the counterintelligence unit tasked with monitoring threats from Iran, of all places. Right. They were ousted for the simple reason that they were also involved in looking at the records that the president took to Mar-a-Lago. Remember the documents case that was dismissed by Eileen Cannon?
0: Yeah.
2: You know, I guess Kash Patel was embarrassed or called on the carpet by the president for his behavior at the Olympics. And so he has to come back and get in his good graces by firing people. But there's been this huge lack of concern, I would say, for our security here at home. We've between Kash Patel firing people from the FBI and Pam Bondi firing people from the DOJ, we have lost hundreds of years of experience and qualifications for people who have been career employees who are doing the job of keeping us safe.
0: Yeah.
2: And that's just disappeared, you know. And
0: yeah, I mean, without, you know, we like to keep it Florida focused, but you know, so without getting too far afield on that, the idea that that we are not exposed by virtue of Trump's foray into you know, Israel's war against Iran, the idea that we as citizens here are not exposed to the potential for, you know,
2: retaliation.
0: Something at home here, you know, like 9/11 type activity by Iran is, you know, it's silly. We're here in Tampa, Florida, which is the site of Central Command, which governs our wars in the Middle East. I mean, we are, of all places in the United States, probably the most exposed because of that. Because what we've seen is that Iran is retaliating against all these American military sites throughout the Middle East. You know, it would their missiles cannot reach Tampa.
2: Nope.
0: Okay, they cannot reach Tampa, but certainly bad actors can reach Tampa. You know, bad actors, individuals can reach Tampa, and you know, it's important to keep that in mind when you think about whether it's worth what we are doing in connection with our bombing campaign in Iran.
2: And the people that were fired for political reasons are the ones that were charged with investigating those types of counterterrorism, you know, attacks. So it's frightening,
0: yeah.
2: And it's disturbing from a lack of planning and a lack of you know, everything that's going on in this war.
0: Yeah, I mean, it's just going to encourage more chaos throughout the region, more refugees. Anyway, I want to bring it back to a Florida issue, though, because we like to be Florida focused here on Midpoint. Meanwhile, get your pen and write down our call-in number if you have something to add. 813-239-9663. If you're a new caller, we want to hear from you. Another thing that's been on my mind is that Florida just cut off all access to HIV treatment for 16,000 people. And Florida's not alone. Florida's one of 20 states that have taken similar measures to restrict access to HIV treatment. Why? That's not just cruelty. It's a major public health crisis in the making. Now, you may think, well, that doesn't affect me. I'm not HIV positive. I don't have AIDS. Or I take PrEP to prevent it. I'm undetectable. But listen, without access to HIV treatment, it is absolutely inevitable that HIV is going to spread. And as it spreads, we risk it mutating. And all of a sudden, maybe PrEP doesn't work anymore. Maybe current treatments don't work anymore. Maybe more and more people are susceptible to getting HIV and AIDS. And more people are dying. And in the meantime, more people are sick and are burdening our healthcare system so that people with other health issues have less access to emergency rooms, to doctors, to hospital treatment. You know, why do this, Florida? Why? Why invite this health crisis? For what? You know, let me just speak to people who have lost their access to this HIV treatment for a minute. And let you know that the federal Centers for Medicare and Medicaid, which is CMS, they have some resources for you. So you want to check the CMS website, or you want to Google the special enrollment period for Florida ADAP consumers. And see if you can get some assistance through that program, because Florida has abandoned you. I'm sorry to say.
2: Yeah, there's another Senate bill that the governor is heavily in favor of. It's Senate Bill 1756 that is trying to relax the standards for having your children vaccinated before they go to school.
0: Yeah.
2: And so, you know, thankfully right now there's no House bill that's a companion, but who knows? This is the really scary part of the legislative session, where they start tacking things on to other bills to try to sneak them through. And so the concern is, you know, right now, as of February 26th, there are 107 confirmed measles cases in Florida. Remember, we thought we had eradicated that. And we're like third in the nation in the number of measles cases. Well, if you want to invite, that to explode, let's stop vaccinating kids before they go to school.
0: Yeah, right now they're prohibiting public schools from requiring mandating vaccinations, and now they want to extend that to private schools as well. So I don't know where you're going to send your kid to school if you're concerned about that. If you have a kid who's, you know, got a suppressed immune system and has to worry about being infected by other unvaccinated kids, I don't know where you're going to send your kid to school to keep their health safe.
2: We call it public health for a reason. You know, a lot of these things that we do are to protect the population at large. And, we're just, I mentioned to you before the show started, our Surgeon Generals used to be the best doctor you could find, right? And now the one that's being proposed on the national level doesn't have a medical license. And we've talked about Joseph Dapo many times.
0: Yeah.
2: Here, another vaccine
0: denier.
2: Another
0: quack.
2: So
0: all
2: that's
0: right.
2: What we've got.
0: That's what we've got. You're on the air with Midpoint on WMNF.org, and we are in our Talkback Town Hall with listeners. Give us a call if you want to be heard. We've got a few minutes left before the end of the show. Our number is 813-239-9663 is our studio line. One thing I want to point out before we run out of time is Florida wants to do its own little SAVE Act. They want to tighten voter eligibility rules. And if this passes into law, it's going to mean many students and seniors and women who have changed their names during their lifetime will be blocked from casting a ballot in Florida. House Bill 991 contains a wide-ranging set of changes to the state election code, including new proof of citizenship requirements when registering to vote or voting at the polls, by reducing the kinds of photo ID cards that can be used when you show up to vote or when voting by mail, requiring your legal citizenship status to be posted on your driver's license, so you may need a new driver's license, or get a passport, which is expensive. It's like $130 or $150 bucks to get a passport. So people registering to vote in Florida would need to provide proof of U.S. citizenship through a valid passport or a citizenship certificate or a birth certificate, a certified copy of a birth certificate from a United States jurisdiction, a number of different things that are going to make it much more difficult for people to register to vote and to vote in Florida. Now, this is a particularly Florida law that they're trying to pass. This is not the federal SAVE Act. The federal SAVE Act looks like it's going to go down to defeat.
2: Yeah, because the Senate's Congress. Not going to take it up.
0: Right, right. But this is a particular Florida laws that they're trying to pass to make it more difficult to vote in Florida.
2: And this has nothing to do with election security. Yeah, let's be clear. The elections in Florida are safe, and I've worked elections.
0: No,
2: you have
0: this,
2: too.
0: And this is a way to keep people from changing the Republican-controlled regime that we have in Florida, where they control all branches of government and they have a supermajority in the legislature. This is a chance for them to maintain that control by reducing the pool of voters. All right, I've got a couple calls here. I'm going to take Jack in Tampa. You're on the line. You want to talk about stadium construction?
3: Yes, ma'am. They have plans to build a new stadium for the Rays in Tampa, and they want us, the taxpayers, to fit half the bill of it, which is $2.5 billion. Plus, they announced that the Buccaneers want to spend $2.5 billion to renovate their stadium. So somehow, we as the taxpayers are going to get stuck paying for half of it.
0: Well, you may be right. I mean,
2: and the governor seems hell-bent to just give away state assets as
0: yes.
2: part of this deal as well.
0: Yes, he wants to give away the land on the campus of the Hillsborough Community College. It's not called Community College anymore,
2: just
0: isn't it?
2: Just Hillsborough College.
0: Hillsborough College, yeah. He wants to give away the land there.
2: And the DMV office that's
0: yes.
2: on MLK.
0: That serves so many people who may now need to get new driver's licenses to
2: yeah.
0: be able to vote.
2: And it was just renovated a couple of years ago, but he just wants to give that to the developers that would not be used for the stadium or parking, but would be part of the commercial development piece of this whole thing. They want a 100-acre site so that they can have a mixed-use commercial and residential and all these other things around the stadium, and the governor seems more than willing to give that away as part of this deal.
0: Yeah, and I don't even know who to talk to about that. Who's like controlling that? Is it the governor? Is it the county commission that has to approve that? Is it? I guess it's the state. You know, the state, the board of trustees of the university system too. I'm not even sure. Like who do we even object to on this? Plan.
3: Yeah.
0: You know?
3: But I'm telling you right now, the taxpayers.
0: We're going to be on the hook for it.
3: We're going to be on the hook for all this.
0: Yeah. Well, thank you for calling in and raising that
2: good
0: issue,
2: question.
0: Jack. Appreciate it. All right. I can take one more call quickly. This is Marie from Indian Rocks Beach. You're on the air. Make it quick, please.
4: Good morning. Thank you for your show. What I want to point out to the world, basically, ever listening, is the separation voting and schools to be just dealt with statewide. The problem with that is if you live in Florida and you want to move to another state, the reason we have the Board of Education is so that you can take a child out of second grade, move to another state, and put them in second grade because we have some cohesive education rules. When they try to stop that, it's just another way to keep people down, keep them behind, keep them poor, and under their finger. So we all have to fight as hard as we can because it's the wealthy people who are trying to turn our country into a one-sided playing field.
0: Well, you know, that's another interesting question, Marie. You know, more and more people are probably in Florida pulling their kids out of public school and putting them in homeschool, which is not subject to the same kinds of rigorous regulation that the public schools are for curriculum and testing.
4: Yeah, and it leaves them open for abuse, which is what has been proven. Yes, some people do an amazing job, but the majority of us cannot handle homeschooling. And they do it as a way of not having accountability for their children.
0: Right. Yeah. And also, we've also got, can you take us off speakerphone? Because there's a lot of
2: And we're paying people to homeschool now,
0: yeah, we're
2: too.
0: Paying people. And they also have this new thing now where the state is going to give charter schools a free use of public school buildings and assets and janitorial services and cafeteria services. And, this whole Schools of Hope thing now, they're basically trying to turn over what is a public asset to private businesses.
4: Same with prison. It's not good.
0: Without the accountability that is required of public schools. Yeah. Well, thank you for your call. Appreciate it. You bringing this up.
4: Have a
0: too.
4: Great day.
0: Thank you.
2: Thank you.
0: I've got a message here that says, "Why is that bad that only citizens are by law allowed to vote?" Okay, somebody has sent me a text message from 4783 who wants to know, why is that bad that only citizens are allowed to vote? Nobody's saying that that's bad. Only citizens should be allowed to vote. But here's the thing. They take us out of the ERIC system so that we can't check people's status around the country. They've now made it so that supervisors of elections can't check through. Right now, they can check through the Social Security system to see if you're a citizen. There are so many other ways that they can establish your status as a citizen, short of making you purchase a $150 passport or something to prove your status. It's not that there's any objection to having only citizens vote. The objection is to making it more difficult for individuals to establish that they are a citizen.
2: And if you have to pay for that, isn't that a poll tax?
0: Yes,
2: that we outlawed?
0: It's just like a poll tax. Yeah, so I want to be clear. I have no objection to making sure that citizens only are voters. And in fact, every possible research has shown that there aren't, you know, major numbers of people who aren't citizens voting. Very, very, very small. I don't have the numbers in front of me right now, but it's very, very small.
2: It's not an issue.
0: It's not an issue. This is not because we have non-citizens voting. This is because they want to restrict the people who do vote. That's what it is. It's just let's just be real clear on that. Nobody wants non-citizens to vote.
2: And they don't.
0: And they don't, right. And they don't. All right.
2: They'll be deported if they do.
0: Yeah.
2: You know.
0: Okay. We are at the end of the show now. I'm really sorry. That's all we have time for today. Thanks so much again for your support during our pledge drive. We are very grateful. Thanks to Gary Gibbons for joining us today. And to our WMNF volunteers, Jessica the Green for getting us on the air, and Daria Miranova for taking your calls. I want to remind you that Midpoint is going to be sponsoring our next Wavemakers speaker series on Wednesday, April 8th, when we will be hosting historian Robert Fiesler, author of American Scare, Florida's Hidden Cold War on Black and Queer Lives, which is the story of the Johns Committee, Florida's own version of the House Un-American Activities Committee in the 50s and 60s. Robert is a really interesting speaker, and this will be a scintillating evening of Florida history that has frightening implications for what is happening in our politics today. So tickets are only $10 in advance, and you can get them at wmnf.org/events. I hope to see you there on April 8th at the Commodore. Now stay tuned for Talking Animals. We are WMNF Tampa, and we are out.

0: Good morning. This is Talking Animals on WMNF. I'm Duncan Strauss. My guest today will be Glenn Hatchell, returning for the 18th installment of Ask the Trainer. That means that as of this morning, we're approaching 18 instances over 5+ years of inviting listeners to call in with questions for Glenn about their dogs or cats' behavior. Questions about other animals are, of course, welcome, too. If you've heard previous editions of Ask the Trainer, which we aim to present every 2 to 3 months here on Talking Animals, you'll recall that Glenn served as the Behavior and Enrichment Manager at the Humane Society of Tampa Bay. He's retired from that position. He's also a certified professional dog trainer, a veteran accomplished dog trainer and behaviorist, as well as a former WMNF programmer. During these Ask the Trainer shows, Glenn fields several calls and emails seeking to answer listener questions about their animal's behavior and or provide guidance on training or how to otherwise address that particular issue. On today's edition, as an unusual added bonus, I'll be giving away a pair of tickets to see Squeeze, along with Adam Ant and Haircut 100, August 19th at Bay Care Sound. So stay tuned for that. Meanwhile, this morning, we again invite listeners to call in at 813-239-9663 with questions for Glenn, or the questions can be submitted by email, dj@wmnf.org, or via text, 813-433-0885. So incidentally, as I mentioned the past few times that we've done this, we've learned that phone calls tend to be most effective because they enable Glenn to ask the caller follow-up questions, often more precisely assessing the issue and better calibrating his recommended solution. Still, for listeners unable to call or who just prefer to write in, we will also incorporate questions submitted by email again at dj@wmnf.org or via text 813-433-0885. So free for you to call or email now while Glenn and I talk for a few minutes. And I believe we're going to throw people a curve today, which a lot of people think this is a very dog-centric show. But that's not necessarily the case. We take questions. You field the number of questions over these years we've been doing this on cats. And today we might just particularly emphasize cats.
1: We'll be
0: sorry.
2: That's okay.
0: First day in radio.
2: Nobody knows that. Yes, we're going to be talking a lot about cats today. Good morning. Good to see you.
0: Likewise, Glenn. Thanks for coming in. Again,
2: absolutely. Number 18.
0: Yeah.
2: It's hard to believe.
0: We're getting there.
2: I was thinking about when we started this at the very beginning, and it's exciting and fun to still be able to come in here and do this. And
0: yeah, we had no idea what would happen, and
2: yeah.
0: it seems like it's clicked, and people seem to appreciate it, and hopefully there'll be more people that you can help today.
2: Yep. We'll find out. We'll find out. So we have talked mostly about dogs over those 18 episodes, but there have been questions about cats and at different times. But over the last couple of months, I've just had the opportunity to do a lot of work with a lot of different cats, and it's really it's helped me from a dog perspective because it's reminded me to slow down and pay attention to all of the signals that are being sent. I think working with a cat is like having a fearful dog in a lot of ways because...
0: Oh, that's really interesting.
2: Well, you know, if there's a dog that's fearful or, you know, is kind of on edge about being scared of everything.
0: Yeah.
2: If you move too fast or you do something too sudden, that's usually going to shut the dog down for a little bit. And he's going to have to recover from it. The same thing happens with cats. But at a greater level.
0: Is that kind of more their baseline, in other words?
2: Yes, more their baseline. And I think, and I don't know that there's anything scientifically that would prove this, but I think in general, part of a big reason for the difference in the reaction is dogs are predators, you can say. I mean, even though that's not their nature, you know, to go out after prey and such,
0: yeah.
2: The dogs don't really have, other than other dogs, they don't have anything that's going to come after them. Cats are predators. Anyone who knows a cat knows that they like to find things that, you know, they can predator on.
0: For sure.
2: And but the difference is cats are also prey. So cats also have to worry about that dog coming after them that's a lot bigger, or any number of things.
0: Look over their shoulder about one thing or another.
2: Exactly. Yeah. Or a bird that's going to come flying out of the sky that, you know, may just do a little strafe and get them, but still the cat doesn't really know what all's going to happen. And obviously if it's a bigger bird, then there's a bigger risk to what, you know, the cat. So there's a mentality that's completely different, because there's this, ooh, I want to get that. Oh, that wants to get me, you know.
0: Yeah.
2: And I think probably humans back in the day when there were a lot more wild animals around probably had a similar kind of experience of they needed to get food, but they also knew that if they didn't, you know, they weren't careful behind their back, they could be somebody else's food.
0: Yeah.
2: So I think that is, that's a, one of the reasons that working with a cat, when you have that quick movement that puts them in a fear state, and usually at that point, they're either going to, it's usually thought of fight or flight, they're either going to run away or they're going to respond. And that response could be sitting back and just waiting for you, but one of the differences, especially working with a cat, of having to be slow, is that a dog usually is going to recover pretty quickly, and it may just take a treat to them and they're like, oh, I'm back with you. But a cat, it's going to take a lot longer for them to recover, and that carries on through a lot of different behaviors of this recovery time, which is always a big factor, a factor that we talk about a lot, of recovery time, that that's an indicator of progress, of improvement, that if there's something that scares the animal, if it's very scary for them, then it's probably going to affect them for a longer period of time. And if we can decrease that time to where they're back to normal, that's one of the indicators of progress, as we're, you know, changing behaviors and conditions and such. Cats don't have that ability to recover like that. When cats get into fights, you know, a lot of times, and this is where it comes to the fight or flight, a lot of times cats will either run away or it's like, boom, game on as soon as they see each other. Cats don't have the same skill as dogs of defusing a situation. A dog may drop its head a little bit and kind of submit to the other, and that could really defuse a tense situation, and the dog's body language does that. Cats don't have that same skill set. So there's all of these subtle little differences that when you're at that level of really trying to change the behavior of a cat, because in my case, I've never really, my own personal cats, I guess maybe I influenced their behavior, but it's not like there was anything I had to change.
0: Yeah, not addressing specifically. Probably.
2: Yeah. And that's what was fun and unique about this, such as, for example, you know, having a cat who is, you go to reach your hand towards its head to kind of scratch him on the chin or something, and they lean back. Well, that's not the response we want.
0: Yeah.
2: We want them to anticipate and want to lean in. So.
0: Yeah. Something good's happening.
2: Exactly.
0: Don't fight me on this. You'll like it if you just give it a try.
2: Well, and that is, once there's another challenge of we're working with cats, or different of working with cats and dogs, is finding that, oh, do you have one of those? Well, if you have one of those, I'll be happy to do whatever it is you're trying to get me to do.
0: Calls for different action on your part as someone who's trying to help them with a behavioral issue, I guess.
2: With a dog, we can think, it's easy to think about, oh, we'll use a treat. And because in most cases, food is, a dog's going to be like, hey, if you've got food,
0: that's a magical solution.
2: Exactly.
0: Just tell me what you want to do.
2: Exactly. Yeah. Just about all the time with a dog, you can find that with a cat. But with a cat, it takes longer to find that motivator. And seldom are you going to find a motivator for a cat that will be like a motivator for a dog. And by motivator, something that's going to get the cat, something that's going to change that anticipation and that motivator. And with cats, it could be a treat. It could be a hard treat, a soft treat, you know, squeeze tube treat, wet food. There's all kinds of things you can do to get a cat to do the things that we need them to do as companion animals and be able to at least tolerate.
0: And a lot of people just don't think in those terms. They do think of dogs that way, but they don't necessarily think of cats responding to that or even trying that kind of method to affect change. So that's really interesting.
2: Well, and dogs, well, I started to say dogs will give more signals. Dogs, I think, cats are less forgiving when they send a signal that says, don't do that. Mm. Where dogs may kind of like, you know, they may do a little bit, but a cat's immediately like, nope, you crossed the line, boom, coming at you.
0: You're in the doghouse, as it were.
2: There we go. Well played. So one of the big challenges for pet owners, though, is recognizing those little subtle signs, because it could be as subtle as just a tilt of the ear, or maybe the ear goes from up to flat, and that's maybe the only sign that is showing that the cat's not sure, or maybe that's sign number one of your hand coming towards the cat's face. Mm. So if, let's say, for example, you are able to detect and see that ear, if they show that very well, then you know right there that they're already like, oh no, hands come into my face. And that's where we can start changing the association. So that's where we would drop a treat down and, or whatever may be rewarding for that cat. Many of the cats, or several of the cats, were very, they needed a lot of stimulation, a lot of, I mean, let me rephrase that. They needed, so a lot of them did, but a number of the cats, their motivation really was toys. So quite often, it would be of, I'm going to touch your shoulder, and now I'm going to shake this wand over here for you to be able to swat at. And such. So all of a sudden now their cat behavior, their normal cat behavior of being predator comes into play, because it's like, oh, let me get that feather or pipe cleaner or anything that happened to move and wiggle. You know, if it wiggles, a cat's going to, you know, could be interested in it. It could be something that at least in that moment will get them to engage. And if they start thinking, oh, your hand's coming here, oh, that means there's going to be a toy over here that I can start trying to destroy.
0: Nice.
2: Changing that association.
0: Well, before we elaborate a little bit further, for folks who might have tuned in a bit late, let them know this is Ask the Trainer on Talking Animals on WNF. The trainer, of course, being Glenn Hatchell. And if you have a question about your dogs, or we're kind of emphasizing a little bit more cats today, potentially, but not necessarily, your question could be about any kind of animal. And you can call 813-239-9663, email dj at wnf.org, or text 813-433-0885. And a bit later in this show, we'll be giving away a pair of tickets to see Squeeze on August 19th, 2 weeks from today, in fact, at Bay Care Sound. So stay tuned for that. And if you do call in, by the way, just let the call ring, and it'll go on to hold. And then it may sit on hold for a little bit, because sometimes when Glenn is helping another listener, takes a while to get to your call, but just hang tight. We will definitely do it. And we do have an email from someone here at the station that we all know, I think. So this one says, hi, Duncan and Glenn. Great job with the show today. Cats are great. Why do they like to make biscuits, quote unquote? As I've seen it called on Instagram cat videos. Also, has Glenn ever experienced a cat that can be walked on a leash or harness? I tried it one time with my cat and it was a disaster and never tried again. That's from David, Mr. White Pep Bryant.
2: Hello, David. Love those questions. I'll take the last part of it first. Yes, I have had some cats that would walk on harness and leash. The ones that did, it was not because I taught them to do it. They were fine with it being on them.
0: They didn't resist, I guess.
2: Yeah, I put it on. I would. Depending on the cat, I've used both harnesses and just onto the collar. Mm-hmm. Really, kind of, it just depends on the cat. But yeah. That's one of those, at least for me. There's a lot to overcome if there's just a total resistance to it. Generally, I shouldn't say generally. Early on, I would find that most cats would just pancake, just blot out, like, oh gosh, I can't move at all. As you work on it, think about pressure, because that probably is, or that will have the biggest effect of how the cat feels about it. So generally, I think a harness would be easier, but it's something to try.
0: Does it matter how, like, what kind of age the cat is? Like, if you're trying it, if it's a, you know, a young cat, maybe it's one thing. And if it's an older cat, it's like, hey, what the hell are you trying here, pal? I don't do leashes. I don't do harnesses. It doesn't make any difference.
2: I don't think it would make a difference. I think it really comes down to, you know, every cat's an individual.
0: Okay.
2: You know, I mean, they're
0: so even an old kind of cranky cat might say, hey, this is cool. Whatever you got here, I like this.
2: Yep.
0: Nice.
2: When was it? Last year, year before? One of the hurricanes that came through, my cats, of course, were inside like everybody else's hopefully were, during that period of time. And once there was a break, I actually took my 14-year-old cat and just hooked the leash off to his collar, which was still, it was a no-slip collar, so I knew he couldn't get out of it.
0: Yeah.
2: And we went outside, and the interesting thing with him, and I've heard a number of other people talk about this as well, is their cats always want to go under bushes. And same thing with him. As soon as it gets around a bush, he wants to go under it on the leash, and that can be a challenge if he's on the leash and trying to get him out. So it's, I wouldn't say that I have ever had a cat who actually would go out for a walk on a leash as I've seen on some videos and such.
0: Yeah.
2: But thinking of something else you could do with your cat, especially if it's an indoor cat, you know, and that's the idea behind it, and the reason to go for it is that gives them an experience and it's an aspect of socialization, something that they just don't get otherwise.
0: Right. And as for the making biscuits, why do cats like to make biscuits?
2: The general feeling, I think the general school of thought is self-soothing. It's just something that feels good, and it's a self-soothing thing that I notice it generally when a cat is feeling good. You know, if a cat's unsure about what you're about to do, you don't see those cats needing biscuits. It is, and for those who may not be familiar with cats at all, it's KENEADING, kneading biscuits as okay. if we are in the kitchen and such.
0: Yeah,
2: so,
0: that's right.
2: But it's one of those signs that if I was going to say, if I'm working with a cat, you know, in a case like that, or even with mine, generally it always happens when just everything is calm. I started to say a lot of times is when they're up against me or literally, you know, right a few inches away, you'll start seeing it, or they'll face you. So I think it's just that aspect of this is life, you know.
0: Cool.
2: So it's a good thing for sure.
0: All right. Well, so when you see that kneading biscuits.
2: And it's a thing to encourage.
0: It sounds like it.
2: Yeah, absolutely.
0: Cool. All right. So again, this is Talking Animals on WNF. We're doing an Ask the Trainer. And the trainer you just heard there is Glenn Hatchell. Happy to take your calls at 813-239-9663 with any question about a dog, a cat, some other kind of animal. You can also email those to dj@wnf.org. We have another email that we're going to get to momentarily. Or you can text 813-433-0885. And in a few minutes or so, we'll probably offer a pair of tickets to see Squeeze, along with Adam Ant and Haircut 100 on August 19th, 2 weeks from today at Baker Sound. So that's all coming up here on Talking Animals on Ask the Trainer. But let's get to our next email question. This one says simply, my stepson recently moved in with us with a dog that bites. what can I do to desensitize this dog to biting?
2: That's a deep question because there's a lot that's not there. If the dog's biting, I would put a muzzle on him to begin with so he doesn't bite anyone else. I don't have any idea about people that are in the house. I don't know if there's not a context to it, but it's a dog who bites is, especially if he has no hesitation about biting a person, like say if you reach up to pet them in the face, as we've been talking about with cats, that's a major, that's a risk to anyone who would come in contact with that dog. So I would first call your vet because the first thing would be to rule out any medical thing that's going on. Something like that could be pain related. Depending on the context, but if you imagine that if you've got a dog that has, and this could be a cat as well, could be one of the reasons of don't put your hand towards my mouth, is there's teeth problems. You know, they've got something in their jaws that are, they've got a tooth that's bad, but they don't have any way to tell us. But if you go to touch it, it's going to hurt. And guess what? So you'd want to have the vet check everything out, but obviously we'll disclose to the vet that has been, the dog's been biting people. Yeah. So blood work would obviously be a piece of it, but
0: for sure.
2: That's a serious issue that should be
0: addressed.
2: Well, first thing is don't let the dog bite.
0: Right. And find out what might be behind it medically.
2: Right.
0: Yeah. Okay. Speaking of that, I might have a vet medical kind of question on the cat topic, but I think we're gonna get into our squeeze ticket giveaway and again invite people to call 813-239-9663 for a question for Glenn for Ask the Trainer, or you can also email dj@wmnf.org, or you can of course text 813-433-0885. So again, if you do call, just let the call ring. And if it goes on to hold, just hang tight because that means Glenn's probably helping somebody at that moment. But we'll get to you as soon as possible. So I thought for these tickets, and again, this is Squeeze, a great band. And they're playing on a bill with Adam Ant and Haircut 100. This is August 19th, 2 weeks from today at Bay Care Sound. So I thought to give away a pair, we might bring an element that we often have on regular days here on Talking Animals, which is Name That Animal Tune. So we're going to play a song that may or may not be appropriate to the theme of our discussion here with Glenn. And if you want to call in response to that and guess the name of the tune, title of the tune, you can win those tickets to Squeeze again August 19th at Bay Care Sound. So 813-239-9663 to try to name that animal tune here. And we'll be back with any calls and emails and whatever for Glenn. In the meantime, it'll be great. So, can you name this animal too?

0: Keys, and his number of people who called in, starting with Linda, who won the pair of tickets, knew that that was cool for cats, all tying into our conversation with Glenn Hatchell for Ask the Trainer, a little bit more cat emphasis on today's show. So Linda will be going to that show. Congratulations, and thanks to the other folks who called in. And we have some emails, some questions and comments for Glenn. So this one says, it's a little bit longer than we normally would read, but it says, here's how you get a cat used to using a harness. You put the harness next to his food bowl for a week. After that, you put the harness on the cat. He or she will walk around the house and won't feel comfortable with it, but leave it on. The next week, you hook the leash to it. Let the cat drag the leash behind himself or herself for a week. Then walk around the house holding the leash. Then go outside and see how she feels. I have many friends that have trained their cat this way. So
1: great.
0: Thank you for that. That's great. Good to know. And one of our emailers says, cool for cats. That's correct, but a little bit after we already got our winner, but thanks for playing our game. So this question says, I've got two cats. I take them on vacation to our family cabin in Tennessee 4 times a year. Once there, I let them run loose around the property for up to 2 weeks. They will kill mice and run free, but most of the time they live in the third floor apartment in St. Pete. I don't let them out here. They stay inside and look out the windows. You think they miss the cabin when we're not there?
1: I don't know if miss would be the word, but I don't know. That kind of comes to theory of mind discussions, I believe. Do they, you know, but so I'm not smart enough to know what the right answer would be for that. But as far as memory, absolutely. I think there's, as far as a memory of having been to a place, especially if they've gone there multiple times. And there's an, that raises an interesting point about being there, they're able to do that for a 2 week period. And there's an, that raises an interesting point about

0: generally, again, we talk about with dogs of certain things to do, but with cats, one, especially if they like some hard treats, for example, is take a toilet paper roll, empty, of course, and fold up each end and basically cut like a diamond or a square in somewhere in the toilet paper roll and drop in some treats and let them knock it around. To begin with, cats are going to love to knock things around because we've all seen them do that. And if there's also something in there food-wise that they want, then they've got to do a little bit of work for it. And so it can bring some of those similar type behaviors. Obviously, there's not the the predatory aspect when it comes to that, but there are also there are remote control mouse that actually you can do with your phone and let it run around on the floor and let your cat go after it. So there are different ways with things like that, but even for some cats, just having that opportunity every once in a while of, oh, I get to kick the ping pong ball around for a while. Great. And a lot of times if you put a ping pong ball on the floor, a cat's going to spend a little bit of time playing with that ping pong ball. And what you could do then after your cat's done with that, not interested anymore, is pick that ping pong ball up. So it's no longer something that's around. And then maybe the next day or at some point, bring the ping pong ball back out again for, who knows, maybe if they're playing with it and then ignore it, maybe it's, time frame doesn't matter along that line, but it will, or one of the benefits of that is it gives them multiple activities that are involving that predatory bit of going after, whether it's a ping pong or going after a mouse, there's still that pursuit and capture aspect.
1: Yeah. It's stimulating and fun, and everybody enjoys it.
0: Exactly.
1: Cool. Yeah. All right. Again, this is Talking Animals on WNF. We're doing Ask the Trainer. The trainer you just heard there was Glenn Hatchell. Take your questions here at 813-239-9663. Any questions about dog or cat behavior or training issues or some other issues? Or could it be about another animal? Often it's dogs and cats, but sometimes, like, we've gotten other critters, I think a reptile or two over the years and others. So any kind of question you have for Glenn, who again is a longtime dog trainer and behaviorist and certified professional dog trainer, etc. But it doesn't mean you can't take cats, because we're talking a lot about cats today. So 813-239-9663 to reach us for that, or you can email TJ at WMNF.org, or if you like to text instead, 813-239-966. Sorry, that's the regular number. The text number is 813-433-0885. So, here's an email came, I think. This is in general, does Spain, it says the country Spain, but I think they mean Spain, make a female dog less aggressive?
0: It could influence it, but generally, that's I don't know.
1: Tricky question.
0: Well, yeah, because part
1: not,
0: of
1: not
0: it...
1: Not clear cut, probably, right?
0: Well, I always think of it from a male dog, and it's going to reduce the testosterone. So you assume and equate those two things together. And so I don't know if there would be something from... And not to say that testosterone applies to aggression, but still there's... You know, everybody's got their ideas on, I think that's understood a little bit more. So that's what's interesting. I guess it one would be aggressive towards whom?
1: Okay.
0: If it's aggressive towards other dogs, it could very well be that she doesn't want them messing with her. Or it could be a period of time. I mean, one of the factors that's going to play in that, if she's still intact, is she's going to have a heat cycle. And that's going to highly influence her mood.

0: behaviors, and how she, especially how she reacts to male dogs, intact male dogs. So.
1: So it's a great question. Like we think so, but there's no clear-cut answer. It's all situational, it sounds like.
0: My feeling would be no, that I don't think that would have any... It would have a minuscule effect, if any, but I would definitely yield the floor to someone with a... to some veterinarian who may be listening to the show today. Yeah. So,
1: All right. Well, it looks like we... Oh, I was just about to put a call on the air because we finally had a call that was holding, and then they, just as I was about to do that, they left the building. So, so if you want to call back, 813-239-9663. Again, email dj at wnf.org or text 813-433-0885. So... We have another email question in the meantime, though. My cat is allergic to mosquitoes, and his nose is bumpy with scabs. How can I help? Animax did not work. I'm using Vetirizin. Anything else I can use to prevent this?
0: I am sorry that I can't give you an answer on that. No,
1: stumped.
0: It's not something that... it's not something that I've had to...
1: This hasn't come up.
0: Okay. My cats haven't dealt with it. I didn't have to worry about that in a shelter. That was the medical team. So.
1: Okay. All right. Sorry we can't help you there with that question.
0: But I'm not trained. I have no medical training.
1: Right. But again, behavioral things, training things, et cetera. 813-239-9663 or dj at wnf.org. All right, looks like I thought we did have a call there. Okay, a lot of people, you got to just kind of let it sit and let it hold for a bit. If you are calling, we encourage your calls. It's amazing we've gotten this far into the show without an actual call on the air, but sometimes they're different from show to show.
0: You just never know, that's right.
1: That's right.
0: Well, you know, maybe the cat people are just, they would rather send an email rather than talk, you know, just the difference between, I don't know, just saying.
1: Yeah. Well, here's another email. Hi, my cats are 6 now and I've been unable to pick them up and hold them even for a moment. I love and cuddle in other ways, but we've been unable to do more. So stressful for a long time. I'm a longtime cat lover. This is new for me. What can I do? Thanks for this advice. I'll be listening. That's from Shannon.
0: Shannon, excuse me. That's I'm glad you asked that, because that's actually one of the things that I had on my notes to talk about. One of the things that I have worked with on a few cats lately is getting them acclimated and okay with that. So if we think about breaking it down, what we want to do is, and this is how I think of my process through this, is that we want them to be able to tolerate what a veterinarian would do on a vet visit. So when I think of picking a cat up, generally that is going to be lifting them and then putting them right down. It's not picking them up and carrying them around walking with them, because cats most cats are not a fan of that.
1: Yeah.
0: I have one who is, but
1: it's a rarity.
0: Yes. So generally, that's what we are working on, what I work on the lifting, is, and I would think of it of picking up from the floor onto a couch or perhaps up onto a table, something along that line. So if they are completely, no, don't pick me up at all, and they're 6, it's going to take longer because they've really become conditioned to sending the right signals for you to keep your hands away. Now, I will also say that if they've not been to the vet, then I highly recommend, I mean, that's really kind of a given is a vet appointment, because if they haven't, then that hesitant to being picked up could be some sort of pain. So, and there's just no, you know, we can't train pain away. Wish we could.
1: Yeah.
0: that would be
1: a
0: adventure. Yes. So what we start with, or the way that I proceed with it, is one of, and I'm imagining now that I'm kind of, I could be straight onto your cat, or maybe about around your cat's shoulder, somewhere along that line, so the head's right there. So the my first thought would be determining what I can do where the cat does not move away. So if I go just to put my hand on the side of its body and it starts moving away, I know right off the bat that, well, right off the bat, there could be a couple of things going on there. But if he's moving away immediately, that's indicating fear, some sort of anxiety about what's going to happen next. And that's why I wouldn't want to push it anymore. At that point, I would want to stop, and I would want to do something for that cat that he likes, whether it's a treat or play with a wand, or, you know, and it could be even at that point, if he loves using a ping pong ball as an example, let him bat that round for a little bit.
1: Yeah.
0: Because with cats, it's more important to, well, the ones that I've worked with, it's more important to get the repetition, but make sure that you get success in that than it is with a dog. Because with a dog, I want to generally, as fast as I can get them to do it, I want to do it over and over again.
1: Make that progress.
0: Exactly. But a dog's got those motivators of, oh, you're going to give me another treat? You're going to give me another wish? Yeah, I'll do it. I'll do it. Sure. I'll do it. You know, and the cat's going to say that, you know, kind of look at you like, that was nice. Okay.
1: Right. What are you
0: going to
1: do?
0: What are you going to do next?
1: Yeah.
0: Or something along that line. So we want to find that threshold of what they'll tolerate. But we don't want to push too far, because in this case, we've got a 6-year-old cat who has become accustomed. And the other is we're trying to get the cat to have a different expectation. Now, I don't know right now what the expectation is of being lifted. But so to go ahead, we would put the hand, let's say, on the side, if that was comfortable. I would begin looking for where that sensitive spot is. And I would hope we would realize it before the cat reacted to it, ideally, because I don't want to find, there's why you don't want me to touch this.
1: I remember.
0: Exactly. That's what we want to try to avoid. But so the other is working the hand down further underneath. That's one approach where you're just gradually moving your hand further and further down. Another, it would be to put your hand under the cat, try not to touch, and just touch, raise the hand, touch, and then provide a reward. But the first step is getting them comfortable with a hand
1: in that area.
0: Then you're building from there.
1: Okay. All right, hopefully that's helpful. We got a call or two here at this point. Hi, you're on Talk Animals. Ask the Trainer with Glenn Hatchell.
2: Good morning, Duncan.
1: Hi, how's it going?
2: Good, good. I have a friend who has a cat that when she takes her dog for a walk, the cat will just follow along with them off leash. Wherever they go, he'll just come along. Is that unusual?
0: If the cat is an indoor-outdoor cat, not at all. If it was an inside,
2: indoor, outdoor, yeah.
0: Yeah. That's not unusual at all. One of the reasons is they're used to that environment. They know the space. They know kind of the territory, if you want to say it, the geography. Some of those things that I have, studies that I've read, where they've put some trackers on cats and such, there is generally an area that they, a space, so to speak, sometimes for some it was a mile and others it wasn't, you know, that far, that the cats spend like 98% of their time in that area. And if the cats are comfortable and kind of know where the threats are, it's not unusual to see that at all. And it's also a really good sign that says the cats are comfortable in that area where they are rather than hiding and such. So
2: good.
0: I actually love to see that.
2: Yeah, I'm not much of a cat person, and when I saw that the first time, I was like, okay, I like that cat.
1: that could temporarily change your opinion for sure.
2: Yeah.
1: All right. Thanks for the call. All right, I think it looks like we have another caller here. Hi, you're on Talking Animals. It's Ask the Trainer with Glenn Hatchell.
3: I just thought I'd call and say hi to a couple of old friends. This is the commuter.
1: Hey, now we're talking.
3: Hey, you know, I got that little skipper key. I'm on my third one, you know, and so I've never learned my lessons. But I've noticed that, correct me if I'm wrong, I've noticed that if you do the same thing every day at the same time, they will get to where, I mean, the dog tells me it's 3 o'clock because it's time to go for a walk. You know what I mean? I mean, he will come at 4:15, he looks at me and says, where's my food? And I've noticed that, you know, he has trained me to do certain things on a certain day, and that's what's expected, and he seems very, very happy about it. You know what I'm saying?
0: Absolutely.
3: Establishing this fixed routine is just... It's exactly what he wants.
0: Yep.
1: I was going to ask, are some breeds more that way that the commuter is described, or is that just more
0: dogs in general? They're masters of the routine,
1: right?
0: And that's really structure.
1: Some are much more punctual with a clipboard and say, "Now it's walking time."
0: That's right. But if you think about it too, with like a cat, I mean, a cat's going to have, if it's an indoor cat, it's going to have a litter box. If it's an indoor outdoor cat, it's got the opportunity on its own to go out. Where a dog is dependent on a human, you know, really for everything. So that is actually, commuter, you hit it right there. That is one of the most important things to do when there's a new dog in the house, or really a new animal, is establishing that routine. Again, it comes back to expectation and anticipation. And in this case, it's something good because it's either a walk or food or whatever it could be, or it could be...
3: Whatever.
0: Yeah, chasing the ball.
3: Yeah. I've just noticed, like I said, I'm going on like 27 years of having skipper keys now, and all of them were exactly the same. The establishment of that routine was just very important to them.
0: Yep, and cats follow that same routine, especially, too, if it's food-oriented. Absolutely, because my cats know it when it's 6 in the morning and 6 at night, because that's when the wet food gets put out. And they're there waiting for it.
1: All right, commuter, great to hear from you.
3: Hey, great to hear you.
1: Thanks so much for calling on. All right, take care. All right, so we have a little bit of time left, not much. Inevitably, what happens is we urge people to join us by calling or emailing or texting, and initially that a little of that happens, and then there's a big flood at the end, and that's kind of what we've got. So we'll get to what we can here, and then hopefully we'll carry things over to the next time. But just urge people to call in or write in as soon as they can when we start the show, just because inevitably we run out of time when we had so much time at the beginning to address this. But let me read one of the emails that came in. My cat wants to sleep snug against me all night. I am flattered. I love her too. Unfortunately, I'm a very restless sleeper, and I twist and turn all night when she is on me. Many times she is like a scarf. I'm tempted to leave her out of the room every once in a while so I can get some sleep, but it would feel awful doing that to her. So that's the question. They're looking for guidance, I guess.
0: You could try bringing some other things in the bed that maybe put your shirt on and something they could possibly wrap around their head. Something that they could wrap around that would be similar to whatever part of your body they're on. But yeah, that can be. So my suggestion would be to find a replacement for you. Find a surrogate you to allow the cat to be able to hug on to. But that is, I think you may have said, it's a good problem to have, too.
1: Yeah.
0: It's nice, cool. But yeah.
1: Except when you're not getting the sleep you need.
0: That's right. So. But what's interesting is that even though you're restless, it seems that the cat doesn't really mind that, because if the cat didn't like the movement, she would be gone or would move to somewhere else. So.
1: All right, well, thanks for the... Hopefully that's helpful. It sounds like a good T-shirt or something else that the cat could cuddle with might be the solution here. Cool.
0: The cuddle is real.
1: All right. So here's an email that came in that deals with a whole different kind of animal situation. So this says, any advice for training a flock of chickens?
0: Oh, wow. Well, I guess there are... Oh, I'm trying. I wish I could remember the name. I wish I could remember his name. Who actually has a course about clicker training with chickens. And I've known, I mean, some of the people, some of my colleagues that I've worked with over the years have taken his course and just raved about the fact, because with chickens, you have to be immediate and precise. Now, I'm assuming that you probably would are talking about training them to go like to one space or another. And the best thing to do, or one of the things I would do on that, much like Commuter was mentioning earlier, is establish a routine. Could be specific at a certain time possibly, but have something that is going to alert the chickens, hey, it's time for us to go from here to there. And when you get there, you're going to get something good, because chickens are motivated just like any other animal is. So, you know, you could use whatever you wanted to do along that line. That's one way. The other is doing a treat trail, where basically you're going to toss food on the ground for them to go where you want them to go. But that's not really training them at that point. That's kind of a bribe of, if you go over there, you're going to get that. But I would, and I'm stuck. The name's stuck. I got, there's a baseball player. There's a baseball player who's got the name of that trainer stuck, and I can't think of who it is.
1: Well,
0: but
1: if we take it before the end of the show, we'll tell you. Because we are nearing the end of our show, so I'm going to tell you about what's happening next week, and we're going to get to another question or two as time permits. And next week on Talking Animals, my guest will be Mark Beckhoff, Professor Emeritus of Ecology and Evolutionary Biology at the University of Colorado Boulder. Dr. Beckhoff has published more than 30 books, including Hasn't Stopped Writing. Part of the reason he's joining me on the show next Wednesday is to discuss his new book, Love in Their Hearts, Love, Celebration of Animal Emotions and a Guide to Compassionate Action. So that's co-written by Jeff Campbell, featuring a foreword by the late Jane Goodall. I think one of the last things she wrote before she passed. So really explores all kinds of, from a science-based standpoint.
0: I have two of his books on my bookshelf.
1: Mark Beckhoff? Mm-hmm. Yeah, no doubt. Yeah, very good. So looking forward to that. That's next Wednesday, August 12th, here on Talking Animals with Dr. Mark Beckhoff. And the book, again, is called Love Is Their Love in Their Hearts, Love in a Celebration of Animal Emotions and a Guide to Compassionate Action. So, geez, we have maybe time at the most for one more question. This is a companion piece to the woman who wrote in, the cat won't let her sleep. This says, my 6-year-old cat attacks me unprovoked on most nights. It's generally the same time every night before I go to bed. The behavior has been going on for some time. I have to arm myself with a spray bottle to keep him at bay. Your advice is greatly appreciated. Thank you. That's from Cindy from Tampa.
0: So I would find something like, let's say, a wand toy. Or just something with a string on the end of it. It could be a pipe cleaner. It could be a wand toy that you would buy at a pet store. It could be something that you make on your own. What you want to do is find something that your cat can redirect its behavior onto versus you. Obviously, this isn't going to happen immediately, and it may take, again, some steps to start seeing some progress, but that's the first thing, is assuming that the cat's coming after you because of a lack of enrichment that the cat has. And I'm just using that term in general, but just that ability to be able to do cat behaviors on a regular basis. That maybe is one way to be trying to express that. So I would look for something they could redirect on.
1: Okay, cool. Thanks, Glenn. All right, I think we have just reached the end of our time. Thanks for everybody who called in and wrote in, and we'll do this again 2 or 3 months. We'll give it plenty of notice. So hopefully if you didn't get your question answered, you can at that time. Again, thanks to Glenn Hatcher for coming in and doing another edition of Ask the Trainer. Stay tuned for the conversation coming up here momentarily on WNF, The Great Show with Joe Kincardine and Mario Nunez. After that, it's a scoop. WNF's brief news recap. Then we shift back to music program with Sam Ball, holding forth from 1 to 3, followed by Bev Capshaw sitting in for Nancy C today, and all kinds of great stuff happening on 88.5 WNF Tampa. So we'll see you next time. We'll see you next week with Dr. Mark Beckoff. We'll see you in two or three months. We'll let you know for sure when Glenn rejoins us for more Acid Training.
4: BBC World Service. It's 8 o'clock GMT. This is Oliver Conway with the newsroom. We report from Ukraine's maritime front line as cargo ships come under attack.
5: Vessels are not coming. They are scared of being hit like it was this morning in Addis Ababa.
4: FIFA boss Gianni Infantino apologises over his World Cup sell-off plan but wins the backing of his team.
6: This is a further step, particularly by the FIFA staff, that's very, very disturbing. It shows that ultimately they will all come together to protect the position, protect the organisation.
4: Myanmar's military ruler emerges from diplomatic isolation with a visit to Thailand. The vaccines that can be stored at room temperature. And
7: spiders have 3 life cycles. And for those spiders who make it through, it amounts to a kind of rebirth.
4: Disney does a deal with TikTok. First, our top stories.
8: BBC News with Govinda Gill. FIFA's president Gianni Infantino has apologised for errors made after making controversial plans to sell off stakes in competitions to private investors. But he'll retain his position after receiving the backing of senior executives in a meeting in Morocco. Here's Henry Winter, a football journalist who's covered 9 FIFA World Cups.
9: It's quite amusing that Gianni Infantino has signed the FIFA letter giving full support to Gianni Infantino. I mean, how much of this can you actually make up? It's extraordinary. He talks about objecting and FIFA objecting to the attacks on good governance and due process. But the real attack on good governance at the FA and due process has been by him.
8: Thailand is hosting Myanmar's military ruler Min Aung Hlaing today on his first official visit since he overthrew the elected government of Myanmar in 2021. He's seeking to end his regime's diplomatic isolation after elections earlier this year, widely dismissed as a sham, named him president. Since the coup and the violent suppression of the opposition which followed, Min Aung Hlaing had been widely shunned. Jonathan Head is in Bangkok.
10: This is a full visit with an honour guard, a band. He's getting a proper official dinner with the Prime Minister, a business forum. Opponents of the military government are really angry about this. They're saying they're giving legitimacy to a bloodstained dictatorship. But governments in this region are saying after 5 years of civil war, we have to start dealing with the people in charge. Min Aung Hlaing, for all of his flaws and what he's done to his country, is the guy in charge.
8: Officials in northeastern Ukraine say 3 people have been killed in Russia's latest attacks, which hit the town of Balaklia. In the central Sumy and Dnipropetrovsk regions, 15 people were injured in Russian strikes. Meanwhile, Ukrainian media say one of Russia's biggest oil refineries in Yaroslavl, north of Moscow, has been set ablaze by Ukrainian drones. Japan's Prime Minister Sanae Takaichi has marked the anniversary of the atomic bombing of Hiroshima by saying the country bears the responsibility of tirelessly pursuing the realisation of a world without nuclear weapons. Questions are being raised about how long these principles will remain intact as her conservative government prepares to revise Japan's national security policy. Here's Kurumi Mori.
11: Japanese Prime Minister Sanae Takaichi made her first appearance at the Hiroshima Peace Memorial Ceremony as the nation's leader, where she reaffirmed Japan's 3 non-nuclear principles of not possessing, producing, or allowing nuclear weapons on its territory. Takaichi's speech comes as the government prepares to revise its key national security documents later this year, prompting debate over whether Japan's non-nuclear policy could come under renewed scrutiny. Public reaction online shows some questioning whether Takaichi, who is widely regarded as hawkish, will keep this pledge to uphold the current policy.
8: BBC News. Neither the United States nor Oman has commented on Iran's claim it's almost completed an agreement with Oman on a new shipping route for the Strait of Hormuz. Iran's foreign ministry spokesperson said on Wednesday Tehran and Muscat had agreed on the geographical coordinates, but acknowledged the agreement would depend on those he called certain third parties not interfering. The Israeli military says two of its reservists have been killed by an explosive device in southern Lebanon. The IDF said it happened on Wednesday in a building they were seeking to demolish in the town of Majd al-Zaun, claiming the structure was used by Hezbollah. British scientists say vaccines, which don't need to be kept in a fridge, have been successfully trialled for the first time. This will prevent an annual 50% waste. Here's James Gallagher.
12: Vaccines are like Goldilocks. They don't like it too hot or too cold. It's why most need to be kept in a fridge until they end up in...
13: Sharing our stories connects us. 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Hosted by Mario Nunez and Joe King Carter. And Joe King Carter. How you doing, Joey?
14: Hey, baby.
13: We're back. It's Wednesday. It's hump day. It's that magical hump hour of the week. 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This is The Conversation. My name is Mario Nunez. As always, I'm seated alongside my broadcast partner, Joe King Carter, who ably sat in for this host last week as this host was experiencing some life-changing event. Joey?
14: Yes. And it was, let me say before you get to the life-changing event, it was interesting flying solo.
13: Yeah, I know.
14: It was like I had one wing. I was going in circles because I had a wing.
13: One oar in the water. No, I tell you.
14: But you know what it was? It was okay, and we did well, and it was a good show, but you were sorely and deeply and wonderfully missed.
13: So. Thank you, sir. Thank you. I can tell you that it ain't so easy when you get in that hot seat and all of a sudden that mic is hot and you gotta carry the load. But you're a big talker, Joey, so I know it went well. And as soon as I get a minute, I'll get a chance. I'll listen to the show again in the archives, which I encourage everybody. We encourage everybody to listen to the show each and every week.
14: Available here at WMNF.org.
13: And from any place in the world. So just to catch everybody up, why was Mario missing last week? Last week I had the privilege and the honor of being present when my mom transitioned 96 years young, quite the full life Carmen Maria Nunez led, born in 1930 in Ponce, Puerto Rico, moved to New York, the area of town that is referred to as Spanish Harlem, that's the Upper East Side of Manhattan. Mm-hmm. She was raised there. She was about 4 years old when she moved there. She was raised there. And ultimately in summer of 1945 at a World War II celebration block party, as they want to do in the city, mm-hmm. she met a fellow by the name of Felipe Nunez, a.k.a. Lefty. And why? Because he's left-handed, of course.
14: Of course.
13: Why would you call him lefty otherwise?
14: Yeah.
13: And so they started a fast friendship, relationship, and got married 2 years later in 1948. Had two sons. My two older brothers were born in the city. And then in 1951, they came back to Tampa to stay. They had been to Tampa back and forth. I had one of my grandmother's sisters who anchored the family in Ybor City. She mm-hmm. was a good earner. She was a talented cigar roller. Mm. So she anchored the family. My mother knew nothing of Tampa. The first time here she traveled to Tampa was on her honeymoon. They took the Silver Meteor. Left Grand Central Station, and a day and a half later, or I guess 24 hours later, they docked here at Union Station. They got in a car.
14: What year is that?
13: That was in 1948. April 10th of 1948. Wow. That was the first time she came to Florida, right? And they went to Clearwater Beach, and they mm-hmm. honeymooned with my grandmother in tow, of course, my father's mother, but not for the reasons you think. She wasn't trying to chaperone. Mm-hmm. She took advantage of the opportunity to come see her sister, right? As I had mentioned to you, see her sister and her mother, who was still alive, living here. So then they went back and forth a couple of times. My father couldn't quite find steady work here. And ultimately, after the birth of my brothers in 1951, they moved back to Tampa to stay. Now, to have known this woman, she was fearless. She mm-hmm. was relentless, whip smart, Took, you know, I talked to her about this often. I said, Mom, if you had only done the next couple, she was like two courses away from getting her teaching certificate where she could have taught piano lessons. Hmm. My mother was an accomplished piano player. So, and her cousin at the time taking lessons at the same time went on to have a career with the Joe Cuba Sextet. That's another, for another day. Mm-hmm. But can you imagine, Joey, I may not have been so quick to chase a ball around as I was as a little kid. I might have been, maybe the trajectory might have been in the music world.
14: It's interesting that she didn't push piano on you.
13: Well, the house was very small. It was one of those starter homes, and I don't know where we would have put a piano, to be quite honest with you. There was no room in that house for a piano. Uh-huh. Although, once things started to kind of, the kids started to leave and so forth, my mother, the first thing she did was she bought a little keyboard. She bought an organ.
14: Right.
13: So she started to play again. That said, my mother was just whip smart.
14: Right.
13: So she got here, she worked. Her first job was in sales at a place called Martin's Uniforms, which was on 7th Avenue at the time in Ybor City.
14: Mm-hmm.
13: With my father's cousins. She worked
14: Ended
13: there.
14: Up on Armenia, correct?
13: Correct. 5201 North Armenia. How do I know that? Because I worked there for several years, and that's where I met my wife. That's another full circle.
14: Another world, yeah.
13: Yeah, another full circle story. But at that point, my mother, her talents were recognized, and one of the local attorneys hired her to be a legal secretary.
14: Hmm.
13: So my mother was a proficient in Pittman shorthand. She could type 110 words a minute. She was very valuable in a legal office.
14: Mm-hmm.
13: She did that for 10 years, and then she got the opportunity to go to work for the Honorable Senator Louis Delapart Jr., which many people in Tampa would remember that name. She worked for him for another decade. At 42, this woman, raising three kids, and understand, four kids if you count my father, he needed to be raised up a little bit too. With an iron fist, my mother raised us. At 42, she decided she was going to go back to school. So she enrolled at HCC and got her pre-law degree to become a paralegal officially so that she could get more money, right? That was the whole motivation, so she could get more money at her job. She worked another decade after that in the legal business, in the legal profession, I should say. And then ultimately, before retiring, she worked in the Hillsborough County School Board for about 8 years. Just missed getting tenured in so she could get a retirement. That happened. And then the last job she had, I guess, was at Burdine's. And what was she doing at Burdine's, Joey? What was she doing at Burdine's? Sales. She was doing sales.
14: That's good.
13: Mom was like that. Mom was a bit of a... Mom was a social butterfly. Mm-hmm, and she infected me with that as well.
14: Right.
13: So that's the quick and dirty.
14: Well, let me ask you a quick question. And sure. This is about your mother, I understand. But what happened there that you had two brothers 8 years older? About?
13: One was 9 and one was 7 years older.
14: Okay. And then 7 years go by and a gleam flashes in your father's eye.
13: No. Quite the... Au contraire, mon frère. Let me explain to you how that happened.
14: Yeah.
13: So if it had been my mother's choosing, she would have had me probably shortly after my middle brother.
14: Sure.
13: To, you know, stair-step us and then keep us all kind of together.
14: Right.
13: But two children back-to-back... Mm-hmm. You know, young couple starting their lives.
14: Mm-hmm.
13: My father said, hey, let's pump the brakes on that for just a minute and let's right the ship a little bit and get a little bit of a rhythm and routine here. My mother, dig this, my mother was the third of three Marias in a row, right? So it was my grandmother was Maria Encarnacion. My great-grandmother was Maria Hortensia, so and mother's Carmen Maria. So she wanted to kind of keep that tradition of Marias going. So when she finally wore my father down and they went after their next child, which she knew was going to be a little girl. Mm-hmm. Not so much, mama. Yeah. Not so much. Sorry.
14: Right.
13: So they didn't have a name picked out. They were so certain it was going to be Maria. So what did they do? Like any other good parent, they changed that last letter from an A to an O and Maria became Mario. And apparently they didn't have a middle name picked out for me either because they said, well, he looks so much like his middle brother, let's just give him the same middle name. So my brother's Fernando Roberto and I'm Mario Roberto. I just creative.
14: Wow.
13: My father.
14: So I just discovered after all these years of friendship with you.
13: Yes.
14: That we have something in common.
13: Talk to me, baby.
14: My mother wanted a girl.
13: Dale.
14: And your mother wanted a girl.
13: Joey, you know, we talk about this all the time on the show without hesitation and I'm very unabashedly honest about it. We both are very, very comfortable in and around females, especially strong females. Why is that? Because we were raised by them.
14: Oh, I'm very comfortable.
13: There you go. Right, Joe? Right? But you know what I mean?
14: Yeah, no, I get it.
13: And the energy is good with
14: feminine
13: us.
14: Feminine energy is like, makes life, the world run.
13: It makes it worthwhile, but also it's also the energy that we need. You know, because if it was all men all the time, it'd be like, this is Mars, right? Yeah. And we need some Venus, right? Because Mars, gladiator, destruction, broadsword.
14: But you probably got some special attention because of the age difference and because she did want, this was the child that she wanted in a very specific way.
13: And what you don't know is, and again, we'll get back to finishing the story about my mom in just a moment. What you don't know is that my grandparents, my mother's parents, moved two blocks down the street from where I was living as a child.
14: Two blocks.
13: So,
14: that's great.
13: So, and you know, if my bike ever broke down, I could walk to Abuela's house. But the reality is, and my grandmother was 48 when I was born.
14: Okay.
13: So she had the energy of a 48-year-old woman.
14: Right.
13: And with nothing to do because my grandfather provided for her, so she was my caregiver.
14: Mm-hmm.
13: Yeah, she spoiled me rotten.
14: Let's indulge little Mario.
13: She spoiled me rotten. But listen, back to my mom.
14: Yeah.
13: Back to my mom. Legend has it that one day I was being little Mario, little Mayito, and I had spent like 3 days at my grandmother's house because that was the place to be.
14: Mm.
13: And finally, it was the weekend, and my mother wanted to take her son home with her. So she came, and of course, Mayito threw himself on the floor, and he kicked, and he screamed. And I went and hid behind my grandmother. I don't want to go. My mother says, you're going. And she grabbed a handful of my hair. Ooh. And I don't know whether it was that I ran in that direction and she pulled in this direction, but legend has it that she pulled a little bit of my hair out of my head.
14: Oh, my God.
13: Yeah. So I said, well, Mama, you win. I'm going. Ouch. I'm going with you.
14: Right.
13: But listen, that love affair between me and my grandmother went on until my grandmother.
14: I get it.
13: Until my grandmother was no more here. So, back to Carmen Maria Nunez.
14: Yes.
13: Fearless, incredibly talented, dedicated and loyal. She lived long enough to see 7 grandchildren, 12 great-grandchildren, and 1 great-great-grandchild.
14: Wow.
13: And if it hadn't been for her will to just keep going, you know, she might still be here, but her body, as it will happen to all of us, Joey, and I know this.
14: Yeah.
13: But for those of you that are suffering out there with...
14: But 96, that's an amazing...
13: No, man, come
14: that's
13: on.
14: That's an amazing...
13: Come on, and I'm just...
14: Remember the
13: erstwhile aforementioned Lefty?
14: Mm-hmm.
13: Still here, brother.
14: Yeah, I know.
13: Still here.
14: Yeah, he's remarkable.
13: 98 years old, still here.
14: Mm-hmm.
13: And that's the one that I'm now trying to rally around and throw my love and support around because he knew this woman for 80 years. They met in 1945 at that block party.
14: Wow.
13: And that's all he knew. And that's... It's a big loss for him, obviously.
14: I'm sure.
13: So, for those of you
14: he has your love and support.
13: He does, and he lives
14: 24/7.
13: They live with me. They, you know, and we're watching more baseball games than ever before, because my mom. One thing for sure is, if there was a baseball game on, and my mom wanted to watch Hallmark Channel, my dad was screwed. My dad wasn't going to win that argument. Then Lawrence Welk, we watched every Saturday because why? Well, because Carmen wanted to watch Lawrence Welk.
14: Good for you, Carmen.
13: So, Mama, I love you. Thank you for being an incredible mom and for, you know, just being a shining example of perseverance and loyalty and fierce advocacy. She was quite the special lady, Joyce.
14: And
13: thank you for allowing me to do that.
14: Yeah, of course. And let me just say to you, as my friend, you know, the loss, some people do not have a good relationship with their mother, by the way, and that's understandable. That happens in life. But for many people, the loss of a parent it's a lot, and at any age, and then the loss of your mother, there's something about that. I don't know. I just know that my world sort of came to a crashing moment when my mother passed, and it was a lot.
13: Energies do shift in your life, and then you realize that one person, even more, you know, listen, that's how I raised our 2 sons. You know, mm-hmm. I would tell them I would tell my boys, mm-hmm. without being overly domineering, mm-hmm. but I would tell them, I said, listen, you know, you keep messing up, and I'm going to clean this up for radio because, you know, we're going out to 7 counties and there's a board member in studio. I'm going to clean it up. I'm going to clean it up for our radio audience. I would tell my sons, listen, you keep messing up, and there's going to be consequences.
14: Yes.
13: To which I could see in their eyes, they were looking at me saying, I don't give a damn what daddy thinks,
0: but I can't break mama's heart.
13: Yeah, because I would tell him, I said, you know, you're gonna make me angry, but you're gonna break your mother's heart because she's the one that's gonna take a bullet for you, not me. So I'd try to keep him on the straight and narrow. And you know, it kind of did work because our two sons that are wonderful, grown, full grown men, 43 and 44, 43 and 40, you know, they made it through their adolescent years, their young adult years. One's a chiropractor, the other's a loving father of two. And so that, I'm not saying that's a panacea and that works for everybody, but that little good cop, bad cop thing, Joey.
14: Oh, yeah.
13: You know what I mean?
14: It works.
13: And there's something about a guilty conscience, laying a little guilt on the children, if it's just the right amount, that'll work. So thank you, audience, for, first of all, for being with us each and every Wednesday. We have loyal audience members that follow us around.
14: Yes.
13: And they were probably worried about or wondering what happened to Mario last week. Did you happen to mention it?
14: Oh, of course
13: we did,
14: yes. Okay. We discussed it at some length.
13: Okay.
14: I wanted everyone to know why you weren't here, because you would not be dropping out of sight for no reason.
13: No, I'm dedicated to this show, Joey. I look forward each and every week to being in studio, to doing this show with Jessica and Gabrielle that answers our phones, to bring you interesting people in our community that have leadership roles. We always try to stay on topic. You know, our board gives us a mission statement each and every month, and along with Randy Zimmerman, our CEO, and the driving force, our GM, I should say, and our driving force here, we try to do our best to stay on track. So thank you, audience. Thank you for being with us each and every week. And now I think we can start. Should we re-rack the music? Should we go with the music again and start the show again, Jess? No, I'm teasing. I just thought that would be a good...
14: So we had our guest was slightly held
13: no,
14: up.
13: No, he had a little traffic issue. We know this.
14: Yeah, right.
13: And you know this, man.
14: Yeah.
13: He was stuck in traffic, but that's okay. He's here now, and we're going to start the show in earnest. And you know what? Again, the universe will conspire sometimes to help us, right?
14: That's right.
13: The universe sometimes will just open a door or a window when you need it open for you. So we were fraught with desperation, because really and truthfully, we weren't sure what had happened to our guest, but we kind of knew. So when he didn't show up right at first, it gave me the opportunity to share that wonderful story about my mom.
14: Very
13: so
14: nice.
13: So thank you, Akeem, for doing that for us.
14: No
13: but
14: problem.
13: Next time, don't make us so nervous. Okay, make us so nervous.
14: There you go.
13: And we're going to start the show in earnest now. So Joey, we'll make believe the music is played again.
14: Yes.
13: My dear brother, Joe King Carter, please introduce our guest.
14: Well, we're excited today because we have with us as our guest, Akeem Daly. Welcome, sir.
13: So what's an Akeem Daly anyway?
14: What is an Akeem Daly? Some of you out there already know Akeem because he's not an unpopular person. But we're going to talk a little bit about his life. And what we do here, Akeem, is we start with your personal narrative. And then we work into the issues that are present in your life today and what's happening. So let's start where you grew up. Where did you grow up, Akeem?
15: Well, first of all, I just want to say thank you guys for having me.
14: Absolutely.
15: 100%. Thank you guys for having me. It's a blessing and it's an honor. So what is an Akeem Daly, you say?
14: What is that?
15: Akeem Daly is born and raised Bronx, New York.
13: Okay. Bronx in the house.
15: Yeah, Jamaican parents. So I was listening to your story and I'm like, okay, I understand.
13: Yeah, so, absolutely. Yeah,
15: raised Bronx, New York, in the military, been in the military for, about to be 15 years now.
13: It's a good run.
15: I'm getting seasoned.
13: That's a good run.
14: You are Sergeant Daly?
15: I am Sergeant First Class Daly.
14: First Class Daly.
13: Yeah. Get that right, Joe.
14: There we go.
15: Yeah.
14: So before we get to that, let's talk about your life in the Bronx. Because what kind of childhood? Are we talking about some tough times? Big family? What's happening there?
15: So, big family. So, six siblings. I'm the baby. So,
14: You
15: know, I'm the spoiled one, I guess. But I would say a normal childhood for what normal is in New York.
14: Right? Okay.
15: So,
14: and for those not from New York, qualify that a little bit. What do you mean by that?
15: So, I lived in the projects for a little bit, and then we moved around quite a bit, and then we finally settled in our first home. So, typical childhood, which you would see on TV, going outside, playing basketball, sports, you know, of course, your occasional fights here and there. And, you know, growing up with that New York grit, I have both parents, wonderful parents that poured a lot of love and support into me. And they are the reason why I am the man I am today.
14: Yes, well, that's good. That's great.
0: You're here.
14: Yeah. Mm-hmm. So.
13: P.S. What was your schooling like? Yeah. Were you a good student? Were you a capricious?
15: I'm not gonna lie. It took me a long time to get to this college version that you've seen. It's funny. I went in reverse. So I started off. I was straight A student. I was one of those kids. I would run home and I want to watch the Animal Planet, History Channel, and all that type of stuff. And then around sixth grade, I flipped the switch, and I just became the class clown, the bad kid. I got expelled. I've been suspended number of times. I got kicked out of college. So I went for a dive. And
13: that puberty is wicked, man. I'm telling you.
15: It's crazy. Once
13: you grow hormones, up,
15: nobody can tell you nothing.
13: Voice changes, hair on your face. What's going on?
15: Yeah, I just wanted to...
13: So what was happening there, Akeem? How do you feel about all that? Were you acting out? Were you seeking attention? What do you think was happening there?
15: No, I just felt like... times has changed now, right? So a lot of things are accepted now that wasn't back then. So
13: right.
15: Back then, being labeled, I guess, like the nerd or whatever the case may be, wasn't cool for me, right? I wasn't adjusting well to loving books and all that type of stuff. So you switch. I start hanging around with different crowds. I start realizing that I like different things, but I didn't know
13: how to blend. You got a taste of that stuff. Yeah.
15: I didn't know how to blend the two, so I became two different versions of myself. At mm-hmm. school, I'm one version. At home, I'm the next version.
13: Mm-hmm.
15: So, and then, you know, after a while, things just start taking over, and then you wake up one day and you don't even recognize yourself. You're just like, you're still trying to find your identity.
13: Right,
15: so
13: right.
15: I was having an identity crisis, I'll say that.
14: Well, you know, in our culture, young people with a lot of energy and a lot of intellect, unfortunately, can get lost easily.
15: Absolutely.
14: You know, and our system doesn't sometimes know how to channel that.
15: Right.
14: So that sounds like who you are a little bit. Yeah. And you were the baby.
15: Absolutely.
14: So you're getting attention.
15: Right.
14: A lot of things are happening in your life. Okay. So you're kind of feeling like you're not succeeding by
15: Absolutely.
14: The time you're an older teenager, right?
15: Absolutely. Because you don't have a direction. I didn't love, there was something that I didn't just love. Right, mm-hmm. I didn't have a guideline what I wanted to be, where I wanted to go. So just kind of lost. The only thing I loved was basketball at the time.
13: Mm-hmm.
15: So I poured my heart and soul into that. I actually got a partial scholarship to college, which I flushed down the drain. But
13: really,
15: oh yeah.
13: Wow.
15: But
13: had some skills, did he?
15: Yeah, I would say.
13: I was decent.
15: I was a little decent. But with that being said, I didn't know what I wanted to do, and I didn't want nobody telling me what to do at the same time.
14: Uh-huh, yeah. So, I can relate.
15: You know, and then I was the only one in my household who was born and raised in America. So all my siblings were born and raised in Jamaica.
13: Oh, really?
14: Oh, wow.
13: Now you buried the lead, man.
15: Yeah,
13: you should have started there.
15: Because
13: that's a whole different backstory, man.
15: Exactly.
13: You're way different than your siblings.
15: 100%.
13: Even if you have one that's just two or 3 years older than you, your passport's different, man. Your citizenship is different.
14: Absolutely. And by the way, how did you avoid not having the accent, man?
15: It's funny because, once again, backwards, right? I was born here. I went back to Jamaica until I was about 5 years old. So when I came back to America,
13: you had it.
15: I had it. So I used to have to go to like special programs to make sure I speak English correctly and all that type of stuff. So my mom... God bless my mom. My mom was like, listen, you're American. You're not speaking Patois. Make sure you understand how to read and write because you're American. So I was like the only one in my household who was not allowed to speak Patois.
13: Oh, really? So Joey, in case you don't know, Patois ain't easy to speak either.
14: Yes,
13: and,
14: I know.
13: And the reality is, we have other things in common too, Akeem, because I know if I told you what your feelings are about bacalao, you know what bacalao is, brother, because you know, that's codfish, by the way, in Spanish. So the first time I digress. The first time I had the occasion as a flight attendant to fly into Kingston or Mo Bay, and we came out the next morning and we're serving breakfast to our passengers, our, you know, countrymen, Jamaicans. Mm-hmm. And we're doing scrambled egg omelet and bacalao. I'm thinking, how is this possible? We don't eat this at home. But I knew what bacalao was. But that island is a special place, man. There's great history there. You carry some of that with you in your heart?
15: Absolutely. Yeah. Absolutely. I used to go there all the way until I was about 16, 17. I went every summer for the summer. And then as an adult, I've taken my family about 2 times so far. Oh. Yeah, I've... Jamaica.
13: Keep that tie. Keep that tie. Absolutely. Sure.
14: And by the way, we have a connection, the three of us, because I grew everybody in my family.
13: You ate codfish too?
14: But everybody in my family spoke proficient hillbilly.
15: Oh, nice, nice. That's a good one.
14: And I grew up having to learn English.
15: Oh.
14: So there's that. So now we're in high school and we're going to college and we're dropping out, we're having problems and something's going on there. What happens next that changes your life?
15: So, like I said, weird dynamic for me, right? Because I'm in high school being super bad but still having great grades.
14: Okay.
15: Right, because I kind of figured out how to have great grades.
14: How to play the game.
15: Yeah. Still cut school, do all that type of stuff. Landed myself into a Division III college, Mooresville State College upstate, for a partial scholarship for basketball.
14: Mm-hmm.
15: And I just wasn't ready. I still wasn't ready. I was still very immature. I still didn't know what I wanted to do in life. So I chose sports science.
14: And sports science, okay.
15: Yeah, sports science, so I could go through physical therapy, stuff like that. And then when I got to school, I realized, this ain't high school. Nobody gonna hold your hands.
14: Right.
15: Your parents is not there to be like, go to bed, do your homework, do all that type of stuff.
14: Mm-hmm.
15: And I just didn't adapt well.
14: Mm-hmm.
15: I went there to party.
14: Right.
15: And I lasted one semester.
14: Oh, really?
15: Yeah.
14: So you were a good student. You were just good at partying.
15: I was great at partying. It was amazing. Listen.
13: One thing I know, Joey, And Akeem is a living embodiment of this, is when you get kids that, you know, ultimately become adults, that maybe have a rambunctious, we'll leave it benign, rambunctious kind of a youth, where they're trying to find their way, but they have the energy, and they have the acumen.
14: Mm-hmm.
13: They just need to figure out how to channel it. Because you can always get the horse to run straight. You can't always get the horse to run fast. It seems like Akeem was always running fast, running hot, but he just didn't know what to do with it. What's my goal? What's my mission? Was it the military that gave you that mission?
15: 100%. So after I got kicked out of college, I was a Hollister model for a while.
13: Get out!
15: Yeah. I was a Hollister model.
13: My oldest boy was at Abercrombie & Fitch,
15: really?
13: Man. Yeah. Taking off his shirt, standing in the doorway. Listen, what kind of business is that?
15: Listen, I was working in the elevators and all that type of stuff. Wow. But yeah, I did that.
13: You go.
15: I did that for a while, and then one day I just woke up with this sense of like purpose. Like I'm like, there's something more to life than this.
14: Mm-hmm.
15: And I literally went to the recruiting office and I was like, look, I don't care about the job. I don't care about something, but I need to do something with my life. And working at Hollister ain't it.
14: Mm-hmm.
15: And I joined the military. No one in my family had joined the Army. My brother and sister joined the Navy, so we was familiar with the Navy. So it was a hard adjustment for my parents because they automatically assume like, oh, you're going to go to war, you're going to go to die, whatever, all this. But I knew I needed to do something completely drastic that's outside of my wheelhouse because that's the only way it was going to shape me to become who I was destined to be.
14: You, in a sense, you had to slap your own self back into
15: absolutely.
14: Something. Yeah.
15: Absolutely.
14: Yeah. And by the way, the thing that a lot of people don't think about when they think about the military, as like so many other kinds of professions in the world, it's a choice of service.
15: Mm-hmm.
14: I mean, we call it the service, but I mean, people don't really, sometimes I don't know that they think of it that way. They think of soldiers as protectors, but you are really...
13: Or warriors, gladiators.
14: Yeah, but you are really, it's all about service. And my experience has been service to your community at any level is a huge awakening.
13: Joey, let's take a moment real quick, and this conversation with Akeem is just warming up, so stay tuned. We got plenty more on the backside of this station ID. Bottom of the hour, we usually take a moment to do a station ID. We'll do that now and come back with more with Akeem.
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13: Oh, I love it.
14: The Rodriguez
13: sisters.
14: Yeah.
13: Joey, take the opportunity right now before we forget, because we might, we're of the age,
14: yeah,
13: to remind everybody something about Best of the Bay. What's going on with you and Best of the Bay, Joey?
14: Oh, well, so you know what, ladies and gentlemen, who let me speak to you directly out there as an appeal. This is not about ego, because my ego is in a much, much refined place at this age of my life, but it is about something else. I have been nominated for Creative Loafing's Best of the Bay, Best Radio Personality.
13: All right, Joey.
14: And yeah, I'm certainly honored because that doesn't mean that one person nominated me. That means that a group of people did. And that's very sweet and kind and wonderful. And I love that, and thank you. But here's the real bottom line. This is an opportunity for you to vote for me. And what you're really voting for is the conversation. You're really voting for Mario. And ultimately, you're really voting for the station. For
13: Community WMNF. Radio. Absolutely.
14: Because on that list of best radio personalities are a bunch of corporate DJs, of course.
13: Including Bubba the Love Sponge.
14: And including Bubba the Love Sponge. Hey, folks, let's not give this to Bubba the Love Sponge.
13: Thank you.
14: Let's give it to Joe King Carter. So here's what I'm asking you all to do. You can vote every day. You can vote once. And you can vote every day if you'd like. All you have to do is go to vote, V-O-T-E dot C-L Tampa, one word, .com. It's that simple. Vote.cltampa.com. If you go there, you will scroll down to
13: people.
14: You open people. You will scroll. It's that simple. Vote.cltampa.com. If you go there, you will scroll down to
13: people.

0: with it.
1: Yeah.
0: And so, please, and here's the best news. The voting closes on
1: August 30th.
0: August 30th. 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
1: Yes. and let's put a finer button on this, Joey.
0: Yes.
1: And I wish you all the luck, brother, because again, like you say, this is about the bigger picture, which is bringing attention to WMNF.
0: Absolutely.
1: And our enterprise here on Wednesdays at noon called The Conversation. But you guys that are leaning in now, listening, going, what did he say again? It was vote.cl Tampa, CL for creative loafing, vote.cltampa.com.
0: That's it.
1: And if anybody's wondering and they're leaning in and they're smiling, because you can hear the smile in my voice, I'm not jelly. I'm not jealous. I'm not jealous. I'm not jealous. I am a little bit, okay? Dog, I wouldn't be like me if I wasn't a little jelly, but yeah. Joey, you know, brother.
0: Well, you get the bennies, boy.
1: Let's go.
0: Let's do it.
1: You know what I mean?
0: Yeah,
1: I
0: want to
1: be part of
0: folks.
1: The entourage.
0: Yeah. Now,
1: Jessica says, maybe you didn't hear it, folks. She says, there's always next year, Jess. Jess, will we be here next year?
0: Yeah,
1: I think we need to do all this now. Let's ask Akeem what he feels about that.
0: Yeah, it would be cool for someone from WMNF to hit this and not someone from corporate America to hit it. So
1: let's do
0: it. Okay, Akeem, we are back. Now, you have joined the military, you have joined the Army, and your life must have been changing rapidly, quickly, when that happened.
2: It was actually a crazy culture shock for me, because the military's smart, right? And God works in mysterious ways. So, once I joined as an 88 Mike motor transporter operator, which is fancy word for a truck driver.
1: Okay.
2: Or Uber of the Army, right?
1: Right.
2: My first duty station was Fort Polk, Louisiana.
1: Oof.
2: Right. So they took me from
1: Bronx,
2: New York.
1: Come on now.
2: And brought me all the way to
1: Louisiana. The dirty South. The deep
0: culture
1: South.
0: Shock.
2: Yeah. Super. So that was my first time I was on a plane. And I'm looking. I'm like, there's no buildings. I only see trees. It's swamp. It's hot. It's bugs. Yeah, it took me a long time to adjust to the military. Yeah.
1: And especially that part of the country.
2: Yeah, 100%. 100%. Yeah.
1: Two things going right there. You had to learn the way of military discipline and the way of, you know, what your job was whilst you're battling the environment and trying to figure out. And of course, you know, you're not married. You don't have any children. So it's just you, brother. It's just you.
2: Absolutely.
0: By the way, that's a good point. What was it like to encounter all of that discipline in a quick way like that? I mean, was it?
1: He was looking for that, weren't you, Akeem? Isn't that what you wanted, that structure?
2: I was, but it was still difficult because. Yeah. It took a long time for me to shed my New York-isms. That's what I tell people, right?
1: Oh.
0: What's a New York-ism? Give us an example.
2: Well, New Yorkers, we always think that we're the best in everything, right? We think we
1: have the best New York state. Minute, brother. We go too fast. We're too brash.
2: Right. So we're the best state. Everything.
1: We got the Yankees. You ain't got the Yankees. We got the Yankees.
2: So you have this sense of cockiness.
1: Yeah, of course.
2: When you're from New York, going to another state, you feel like you're kind of better than everybody. You're more superior to everybody else. Everybody is slower or whatever the thing is. And I went to the military with that attitude.
1: Oh yeah,
2: so it was rough for me.
0: That did not fit well.
1: No.
2: No.
1: 49 other states had something to say about that.
0: Yeah.
2: Quick story, I'll say this real quick. When I got to basic training and we started, I remember they yelling at everybody and all this type of stuff. And one of the drill sergeants, they tied my shoelace together. They threw my bags. They was like, go get it. And I was like, you know what? Nah, no, I'm not. Put me back on the bus. I'm good. I quit. I didn't sign up for this. And they was like, you can't quit. I was like, yes, I can. And I untied my shoelace, went back to the bus, and I was like, yo, I quit. Send me back home. I don't want to do none of this. And in that moment, I had a bunch of drill sergeants talking to me, but then one stuck out because he pulled me to the side. He was like, look, you got to learn how to play the game. This is, you signed up for this. You volunteered for this.
1: Mm-hmm.
2: You're asking for change, so you got to accept the change.
1: Mm-hmm.
2: Adapt, overcome, will teach you, but you got to learn how to play the game.
1: Mm-hmm.
2: We're just like you. We put our pants on just like you. We're just trying to teach you something that you don't have.
1: That's great.
2: That moment is when it clicked for me, and I was like, all right, I'll learn how to play the game, but it just still took me time.
1: Mm-hmm.
2: Yeah,
1: you were fish
2: yeah.
1: out of water for sure.
2: Yeah.
1: What is the Marine mantra? Adapt, overcome, and improvise, or adapt?

0: improvise and overcome. I think that's what it is. Right, adapt, improvise, and overcome. So these were skill sets that you had in you. They just hadn't been brought out yet. You didn't even realize, right?
1: Trying to fight it.
2: So what happens next? Let's
1: Fast forward. I actually became one of the best soldiers that.
0: Of course you did.
1: No, literally,
0: because you had it in you, brother.
1: Absolutely. Yeah. I learned the system real fast, right? Mm-hmm. So I was like, okay, if I could run fast, be strong, be physically fit, shoot my weapon efficiently, and do all these things, be in the right place, right time, in the right uniform. Mm-hmm. I get awards. Mm-hmm. So I'm like, okay, I get accolades for doing this, which is normal for me. So what people will complain about, making your bed, doing all this, goes back to my Jamaican roots. It's like, I've been doing this since I was 5. This is not a task to me. This is everyday
2: normal
1: living.
2: Routine. I got this.
1: So the things what a lot of the soldiers found difficult, I found easy.
2: Okay.
1: So then my mindset shifted because I was just like, let me hurry up and get these tasks done because I want to hurry up and go back to my room to go do what I want to do, what Akeem wants to do. Mm-hmm. But then in the military eye, they're looking at it like, wow, he's a stand-up leader. Mm-hmm. Look at him taking charge and all this stuff. Mm-hmm. And it was like the perfect storm that they just, with my work ethic, they just kept feeding me things. You're going to go to this school. You're going to go to this school. And then when I looked up, I made E5 in 2 years, which is kind of like unheard of at
2: right.
1: that time.
2: Right. Wow.
0: Also, Joey, and I know I'm spoiler alert, I'm going to screw the whole conversation up, but these are also things that make for an incredible recruiter. Did I say that out loud? We'll get to that. But those leadership skills, they are very adept at recognizing as well.
2: Yeah. Yeah.
0: And, you know, you've got, listen, dude, that's a $1 million smile, so I don't know what you're talking about. That's, you know what I mean? It's all good. It's all good.
2: Well, you know, he did a little modeling after all.
0: Hollister.
1: A little something.
2: Yeah. So now we see the scene of
0: being
2: US.
0: Identified.
2: You're excelling now.
1: Absolutely.
2: Okay. So what happens next?
1: So the military promotes on potential, right? So let's get that there. So I got promoted as a young E5, 2 years in the military. So I don't know anything about the military still. So now I'm a sergeant leading grown men and women who are way older than me. So now I have to readjust. Once I figured out I found my legs, now it's like, no, you're a manager now. Mm-hmm. You're a boss now. So it took me a while to figure out that dynamic because it's like, it's almost like you want to go outside and play with your friends, but you can't because now you became the...
0: You got some responsibility.
1: You got responsibility.
0: You got to watch your baby brother.
1: Yeah.
0: You got to watch your, you know.
1: Yeah. Exactly. So that was a big learning curve because I wanted to still... be your boss and still be your friend at the same time because we're all around the same age or I'm way younger than you.
2: Yes, right.
1: So
2: that's a hard one.
1: Tough.
0: Impossible?
2: That's a hard one.
0: And because not for Akeem though.
2: Because sometimes
0: he's adaptable.
2: Leadership and management both require that you somehow create boundaries, really.
1: Yeah.
2: It's appropriate boundaries. And it's sometimes that's uncomfortable because you don't want to be inside that circle that's different than their circle.
1: Exactly.
2: Yeah.
1: And then you, especially when you're a young adult, you don't want to be hated, right? So mm-hmm. it's like, yeah, you have this power. You don't want to abuse it though. And you still want to fit in, but your skill sets doesn't allow you to fit in.
2: Mm-hmm.
1: You know what I mean? You have to leave, but you kind of like...
0: And being considerably younger, you know, you don't wonder if they're taking you serious or
1: not. Exactly.
0: You know,
1: and they wasn't at that time because it's like, you only been in 2 years. What can you teach me that I've been in 10 years?
0: Or you get the Fredo complex. I've been passed over, Michael.
1: Yeah.
0: I've been passed over.
2: That's right.
0: You know what I mean?
2: Yeah,
0: this guy comes in out of nowhere. Exactly. Flashing his Bronx attitude.
2: Well, it's very tough. Some people have a really difficult time taking management from a younger person.
1: Absolutely. Than
0: 100%.
2: That's a big deal for mm-hmm. some people and very hard for some people. Like some people who can't take management from a certain gender or whatever it is.
1: Right.
2: Yeah.
0: Okay, so bearing in mind that we got about 15 minutes in
2: so
0: show.
2: So let's go.
0: Let's speed up now to what is the motivation for Akeem presently? What brings you to us today?
1: So, fast forward, right? I've been doing great stuff in the military. Then I stumbled upon being a recruiter, which I always knew that I wanted to be a recruiter just because of how I joined the military. And I wanted to give back. And I love puzzles, so I like to solve problems.
2: Mm-hmm.
1: So I know that I have the voice to solve a lot of people's problems that look like me and stuff like that, and lead them to the water, right? Mm-hmm. So I stumbled on becoming a recruiter, and the grace of God, I became one of the number one recruiters in Tampa, Florida.
0: No, wow. I don't say grace of God. I say this was inside of Akeem the whole time.
2: Yeah.
0: And they just gave him another task to accomplish, and he got there.
2: It's the grace of God and the grace of Akeem.
0: Yes. There you go.
2: Yeah, absolutely. There you go. So now you become a top recruiter. Wow, that's a pretty big deal.
0: Another feather in your cap.
1: Yeah.
0: Well done.
1: Thank you.
2: And so in that process, you're now giving service in a different way.
1: Absolutely.
2: Yeah.
1: In a more enjoyable way. Because now I can amplify my message.
2: So how do you recruit? I mean, what is the process in doing that in a way that you're comfortable with?
0: And then tell us your message.
2: Yeah.
0: Because you left it wide open right there, and I want to know what that message is. Yes, he did. I didn't miss it. Joey dropped it.
2: No.
0: Joey didn't get to it.
2: No, I figured he'd get back to it.
0: Okay. Well done.
2: Yeah.
1: What I realized is I was good on social media.
0: Oh.
1: And I'm really good at marketing and branding.
2: I see where this is going.
1: So,
0: you're back to Hollister days, man. You're back to your Hollister. See how it goes full circle.
1: Yeah, so I realized that really fast, and it helped me recruit a lot of people nationwide, so not just in Tampa. So I just brought that to the forefront, and I was able to, you know, do a lot of messaging or a lot of talking to the youth who don't understand what the military really is, or they see it one way. I was able to be like, hey, you know, the military is not just put a gun in your hand and go to war. We have over 150 careers that you can choose from. Careers, not jobs, right?
2: Right.
1: You can use that as a stepping stone to be an entrepreneur, whatever you want to do. There's so many benefits. And even if you want to be a gamer, if you want to be a football, basketball, we have all of that. So just educating people on more than what you see on TV was my calling card, and I just love to do it.
2: That's amazing.
0: And is that your message? Or is there something a little more granular?
1: My message now is we're more than just a uniform. So I like to, what I do now is bridge the civilian world with the military world, because I'm an influencer, and show that we're more than just a uniform. We're more than just war. We can be entrepreneurs. We can be businessmen and women. We have doctorates. We have all these things that you guys have on the civilian sector. We're just in a different community of the 1%. So let me show you what the military have to offer and show us that our skills match up to yours on the outside as well.
2: How interesting.
0: No, what a great message, because people, if they don't know that, you know, you don't know what you don't know.
1: Exactly.
0: So if somebody like Akeem, who looks like Akeem looks, is talking to somebody who looks like Akeem looks.
2: You mean good looking?
0: Well, handsome brother. So you know what I'm saying? You're just bringing all of it to you. Now I'm going to say this at the risk of, you know, with about 11 minutes left in the show, be careful, Akeem, because influencer, military background, obviously a skill set that you have been honing. May I ask how old you are presently?
1: 36.
0: Perfect age, man. Perfect age.
2: Yeah.
0: This could also easily flip, and you could go back to your community in the Bronx, or you can do it right here in Tampa and lead people on the civilian side. By that, I mean public office. Mm-hmm. You would be an incredibly energetic, charismatic, smart person to lead that community as well. And you know, if you just flip it a little bit, if you just take a little step this way, you're in the same arena. It's just now you're on the civilian side. You understand what I'm saying?
1: No, I do.
0: You could be a city councilman. You could be, you understand?
2: And Mario wants to be your campaign manager.
1: I see.
0: I just want to work for him.
1: That's all. You're hired.
0: There you go. There you go.
2: Let me, and that's a great thought, Mario. So let me ask this question, because you brought up something I wasn't really clear on. Typically, recruiters, it sounds like something flipped there. Typically, recruiters, I assume, recruit in their area.
1: Yes.
2: So this thing where you became an influencer online and expanded that to the world, was that unusual?
1: It wasn't unusual.
2: I mean, are you one
0: of them? Was it intentional? Was it premeditated?
1: It was intentional for me.
0: Yeah, you're leveraging the technology.
2: But I guess I'm asking, is that typical or untypical?
1: It's not typical.
2: It's not typical.
1: No, because a lot of people are not comfortable with social media.
2: Okay.
1: And how we get recruiters, you're voluntold to be a recruiter. Mm-hmm. So now you're getting people who in sales who don't like to speak. Mm-hmm. They're antisocial. They're shy. They have all these things. So now you're telling them, like, you're trying to give them different ways to you know, recruits.
0: You had this from Hollister days, man. This was in your skill set when you were 12 years old, when you were the class clown, when you were running around doing all that stuff.
1: Networking has been my thing the whole time.
0: You just didn't know what to call it. Now,
2: so how do you influence? Tell us some of the ways that you are making influence happen.
1: So I do a lot of give backs. I'm also a Sigma, so, and I'm in a fraternity as well. So I'm a part of a lot of events.
2: And podcaster? Did I
1: I have a TV show called Shake the Room Show that we highlight.
2: All right, man. Now, wait a minute. You went right over that. What is it called?
1: Shake the Room Show.
2: Shake the Room Show.
1: Shake the Room Show.
2: And you're shaking the room.
1: Absolutely. Everywhere we go.
2: There we go.
0: Joey, I mean, listen.
2: Yeah, that's good.
0: We have one caller that's been waiting for a minute. Can we get to him real quick? I just want to do this because we want to honor their time, and he's been waiting for a minute. Simon in Lakeland. Simon, we're going to give you a couple of minutes before we get to the end of the show. Thanks for calling.
3: Well, yeah, this is Joe Kane in Lakeland.
0: Oh, Joe, I'm sorry. Hi, Joe. Thanks for calling.
3: It's all good, man. What a show. I just happened to chime in. I'm a longtime listener, supporter of the station. And what a first time I've heard you, gentlemen, and definitely your guest. But I just wanted to chime in on a similar path. Born at Fort Sill, Oklahoma, raised. Both my parents are Army, and my dad was killed in Vietnam when I was six. But going through the GI Bill in college, they offered me a commission to come in as a second lieutenant. And then after I denied that, first lieutenant. But I went a different route, and I'm the first African-American drone CEO in the state of Florida currently for Aerial Media Consultant. And I just want to say his story inspired what my story was, my path. And I know the Army is now, and I want to give that gentleman the chance to shout out to these young men and women listening to the drone path that is opening up in the United States Army and military is wide open for gamers. Guys, the jobs that are paying out here in the civilian world are big money, and we need drone pilots. And I'm just going to hand it back to you. Great show, guys. Sir, great job. Thank you for serving our nation. And, man, you're doing well, guys. All three of you guys. Thank you.
2: Thank you, Joe. Thank you.
0: That's amazing. And, you know, thank you, Joe, from the bottom of our hearts.
2: Yeah.
0: We, every once in a while, Joey, I came to be witnessing to this now, but every once in a while, we'll get a caller, like a first-time caller, right? Long-time listener, mm-hmm. first-time caller, and they're motivated to call, and then they share stuff like that with us. It just warms my heart, Joey. It reminds me why I don't want to miss not one week of this, because mm-hmm. every week, you don't know who you're reaching out to and you're connecting with.
2: Community.
0: And
2: so powerful.
0: And that's why we're here. So thank you, Joe in Lakeland, and Akeem, address some of the things he said there.
1: No, that was amazing, actually. That
0: just drone technology.
1: That made me feel good. I felt like I got my wings for today. So, he's actually right. It's funny he said that because I wanted to be a drone pilot, 15 whiskey in the Army. I was switching over to that, but at the time, I had just made sergeant and they wasn't taking my rank. So mm-hmm. he's completely right. The way technology's going, everything with drones and videography, photography, gaming, mm-hmm. simulations, he's completely right. When I preach people join in, I tell them go aviation route, go the medical route, mm-hmm. and if you can get any cybersecurity or anything of that, intel, you're
0: great. Yeah.
1: Six figures walking out the door.
0: And you get to hear people tell you, as we're going to tell you right now, okay, mm-hmm. thank you for your service.
2: That's right.
0: Right? Absolutely. And that means something because for guys like Joe and I who grew up in our most formative time in our lives, those late teen years, which, you know, you struggled with a little bit and finding your way, we were just experiencing the end of the Vietnam War. Mm-hmm. And if you didn't have anybody in your family directing you through military service, that was the last thing on your mind, absolutely. You know, joining the military.
2: And I also, let me just say real quick, and I know you're aware of this, that there are some people that construe the military with anti-war issues, and they don't like the military, and they don't see the need for them, and we can go down this long road.
1: Absolutely.
2: But what I have realized over time is I've known so many people who came from disadvantaged backgrounds or some kind of trauma in their background, and they've gotten their education, a medical education, a technology education, a legal, and they through the military. And it is, for the right person, it is an excellent way to connect with the world and make yourself a better person.
1: Absolutely. I tell people that the military is a cheat code. It's literally the cheat code of life. if you start young, The military teaches you to be a real estate agent.
0: Tell everybody what you said and explain what you mean by that. Well, I know what you mean. Yes.
2: Yeah.
1: The reason why I say cheat code is because of all the resources that they give you, right? So for a typical job, let's say dental hygienist, you got to go to school for that, right? But mm-hmm. in the military, they're going to take you off the street, no education, no nothing.
0: They're going to train you.
1: And they're going to train you to be a dental hygienist, right? So let's say you get out the military. Now, that person who you're competing with, you've been working in that job field. You have the experience and mm-hmm. the certs versus mm-hmm. someone coming out of college.
0: Mm-hmm.
1: You see what I'm saying? So
0: yes.
1: you're already ahead of the game.
0: Yes.
1: Then the skill sets that you learn just being an adult. Mm-hmm. Period. Making decisions, your attitude, being on time.
0: Just making it through basic training and the discipline that it takes to do that is also a message yeah. to your employer saying, right. this guy's got the right stuff, he can do it.
1: Exactly. Yeah. So you have that, you have your free medical, dental, you have college. It's endless. Now they're giving you money to be entrepreneurs. So you get money to start up your business. So I tell people, at least do 3 years in the military. It will change your life. And let's not even start with you're traveling for free.
0: That's what I was just going to ask you.
1: Germany,
0: where's the furthest
1: Hawaii?
0: Place you've ever been, Akeem? Come on now.
1: Korea.
0: There you go. Halfway around the world.
2: There you go. That's good.
1: That changes your whole perspective.
0: Joe, is there any reason now that we have any doubt why Akeem is so successful as a recruiter? Bro, I'm going to be 68 years old. I would sign up right now if Akeem is talking to me.
2: I know. He's inspiring.
0: And I can't do anything. You know what I mean?
2: I think that is, frankly, an awesome thing. And by the way, not the least of those things is adulting. Adulting is hard.
1: Yes.
2: And some people do not come to being an adult easily. And if this program helps you become an adult, wow, that's a huge thing right there.
1: Absolutely.
2: That's the biggest skill set of all, isn't
1: Absolutely.
2: It?
1: Yeah.
0: Akeem is walking the walk. What's around the corner for Akeem? Let's ask him before we have to get out of here.
2: Yeah.
1: So I'm a part of this big organization that's coming to Tampa. They're doing their 10th year anniversary. It's called the Military Influencer Conference. It'll be here at the JW Marriott September 23rd to the 26th, hosting over 4,000 active duty veterans, entrepreneurs, civilians, you name it. So it's going to be a time.
2: When is this going to occur?
0: September
1: 23rd to the 26th at the JW Marriott.
0: Have you met many other Akeem Dailies? Have you met any other Akeem Dailies that are like yourself that your counterparts in other parts of the country?
1: I'm starting to.
0: Okay.
1: So when you start
0: They're
1: to
0: starting
1: walk
0: to
1: in,
0: identify themselves.
1: When you start to walk into your purpose, God just drops it everywhere you go. So
0: gotcha.
1: Now I'm building allegiances, right?
0: Nice.
1: Alliances,
0: yeah, alliances,
1: as you say,
0: course.
1: Right?
0: Yeah.
1: Alliances that we're all starting to walk the same walk. We're putting programs together. We're helping other influencers get brand deals and, you know, put out their message and things of that nature.
2: And this thing that's happening is called the
1: Military Influencer Conference.
2: That's interesting. Yeah, because when I saw that, I looked at some of your information. When I saw that, I thought it was the Military Industrial Complex.
1: Oh.
2: That's a whole other thing.
0: It's another MIC.
2: Yeah, right.
0: It's another MIC.
2: Okay.
0: Not the same one. Akeem, what a pleasure it's been meeting
2: you. This has
0: been
2: great.
0: Meeting you today.
2: It's a pleasure to meet you, Akeem. Really, it is.
0: And we're glad that you found your way to the studio in time.
1: Me.
0: Yeah, of course. Don't run off because we got to get some photos after we get done here. But listen, if it's important to Akeem, it's important to us here. And let's just continue this dialogue down the road. So when you get on the other side of the MIC, right?
1: Yeah.
0: Maybe just let's get a coffee. Let's talk. Let's figure out what our next move is going to be because we'd like to follow you. We'd like
2: this
0: to follow
2: you. This is your campaign manager. Yep. Here he is.
1: I would love to have you out there.
0: Thank you, Joe.
1: Matter of fact, I got you 2 free tickets so you guys could.
0: Come on, Joe.
2: Oh, man.
0: Done. Come
2: Thank
0: on.
2: You. Thank you. Thank you so much.
0: That's wonderful. Joe,
2: yeah.
0: Before we run out of time, thank you, Akeem, for being here today.
1: Thank you, Akeem, for having me. It's been a pleasure.
2: Absolutely. Well, first of all, special thanks to Jessica Green. Jessica.
0: Who's that?
2: She's been working a big morning here. She was on air early from 6 to 9, and now she's running our board.
0: Time you she know, get up today.
2: The volunteers are endless at WMNF, folks. And we also have Gabrielle on the phones who has been there helping us today. She's always a dear heart. And coming up next, I see over there.
0: She's getting ready.
2: Is Sam Bam Wham I Am.
0: Oh, no, he did that.
2: Yeah, she's coming up with It's the Music Wednesday. Please, folks, listen to Sam. It's great stuff.
0: And vote for Joey. Remember, vote for Joey. Vote.cltampa.com. Let's see if we can win this thing. Thank you, everybody, for being here. As always, you're listening to WMNF Tampa.
4: Come Coming up on the documentary, with me, Andrada Fiskuten. Imagine a group of teenagers climbing tower blocks like Tom Cruise in Mission Impossible, stopping traffic in the middle of the night, negotiating with the police. These are the young people who built Romania's high-speed internet infrastructure after the fall of communism, in a time when a subscription was beyond the reach of most families. These teenagers figured out they could share the cost. I'm climbing from rooftop to rooftop across Bucharest with the young people who build these neighborhood networks. Their work has helped lay the foundation for Romania's world-class internet infrastructure, a legacy that continues to shape the country's digital success today. It's a story about ingenuity, community, and what happens when people refuse to wait for the future. This is The Teenagers Wired Romania. That's coming up after this.
5: BBC News with Govinda Gill. Myanmar's military ruler Min Aung Hlaing has received a red carpet welcome to Thailand as he seeks to break his diplomatic isolation despite the civil war. After meeting Thailand's Prime Minister, he claimed Myanmar was on the path of democracy. Jonathan Head is in Bangkok.
6: This is a man who's not been able to travel to fellow Southeast Asian countries since he overthrew Aung San Suu Kyi's government. He's been an international pariah because he's caused a real crisis for them. Thailand's got a 2,500-kilometre long border. A lot of the civil war that was ignited by the coup is spilling over that border. And Min Aung Hlaing has point-blank refused to honour the promises he made after the coup that he would de-escalate violence and start negotiating with the opposition. But I think there's been a growing sense in several countries, but particularly in Thailand, that Min Aung Hlaing is not going anywhere.
5: Pools of black smoke are hanging over the Russian city of Yaroslavl, north of Moscow, the base of one of the country's biggest oil refineries after Ukrainian drone attack. Yaroslavl's regional governor, Mikhail Yereyev, described it as the largest ever attack by Ukraine, which has repeatedly targeted the Slavneft-Yanos refinery. After a break of 4 years, Indonesia has resumed exporting endangered long-tail macaques to the United States for use in laboratory testing. Nearly 2,000 of the monkeys, which Indonesia describes as local pests, will be exported. Here's Lisa Tambunan.
7: Indonesian officials justify the trade by highlighting lucrative research demand from the US and China, alongside claims that wild populations act as local pests. They also insist the process is strictly regulated. But animal welfare groups warn that the expanding market demand, which could reach 30,000 monkeys annually, endangers the species' survival. They are now urging Indonesia to suspend exports and shift toward modern, non-animal testing alternatives.
5: FIFA's beleaguered president Gianni Infantino looks set to fight for re-election for a fourth term next March after receiving the backing of senior executives. Mr. Infantino had summoned members of the management board to FIFA's Africa office following his aborted proposals to sell off stakes in competitions to private investors. Here's Manny Jazmi.
8: The fact is that Gianni Infantino is still the only candidate who is standing in March's presidential election. And those who want him to be removed have to find a candidate by the middle of November to stand against him. The media release from FIFA said that the administration offered their full support for Gianni Infantino, quote, as the only official elected by the 211 member associations. You know, it's very easy to read too much into things, but perhaps if someone else stood there, that might change.
5: BBC News. Japan's Prime Minister Sanae Takaichi has marked the anniversary of the atomic bombing of Hiroshima by saying the country bears the responsibility of tirelessly pursuing the realisation of a world without nuclear weapons. Questions are being raised about how long these principles will remain intact as her conservative government prepares to revise Japan's national security policy. South Korean police have raided the local football association as part of investigations into alleged nepotism in the appointing of the former head coach. Hong Myung-bo had failed to take the national men's team past the group stage of the World Cup this year. Jake Kwon is in Seoul.
9: The appointment of South Korea's head coach Hong Myung-bo in 2024 was quickly criticized by fans. They accused the football association of favoritism and leaving more qualified candidates aside. A campaign to remove him took a pause during the World Cup, but when the team failed to advance from the group stage, it came back in full.
10: Mm-hmm. Mm-hmm.

0: load of surly voices here on WMNF Tampa 88.5. My name is Liz. I'm one of your hosts, and my co-host Maria is joining me from South Florida. How are you, Maria?
1: I'm great, but I'm actually in D.C. right now.
0: Oh, okay. So the majority of our panel is up in D.C. right now. Welcome to Miss Donna. How are you, Donna?
2: I am in a hotel in Foggy Bottom in Washington, D.C. And I am well. I'm recently released from the hold of the United States Capitol Police. Where I am fighting for your rights, folks.
0: Donna is up in D.C. protesting the proposed cuts to Medicaid and has a lot of, as usual, Donna's like the magic that the camera looks for when the photographers are snapping photos. So
2: they do find me.
0: They find you, and you always look fierce and absolutely apropos to the moment. So thank you so much for going to D.C. and doing the work on the ground for those folks like me who can't leave on the spur of the moment. It's, you know, one day I will be able to do that, but today is not the day. Anyway, if you guys want to give us a call, 813-239-9663, or you can email to dj@wmnf.org. So tell us the tale, Donna. How did it all go down?
2: Okay, so we came from all around the country. There was a huge contingency for Alaska. Word on the street is that Murkowski, who is a Republican senator, is seriously considering becoming a Democrat. 40% of the people in Alaska, I'm told, are recipients of Medicaid. Mm. And so she is not here for the chicanery.
0: Yeah.
2: Coming out of D.C. Josh Hawley, Missouri, also going at it with Trump. This is like young MAGA guy, and he is up in arms because his seat is vulnerable in the midterms, and he is very concerned about the path that the administration has taken with cuts to Medicaid and other things that leave his constituents exposed. Also, up next was, let's see who we had, Murkowski, Susan Collins in Maine. Susan Collins in Maine, as we know, is definitely plays the bipartisan game. I think people don't like her. It's a reflection of her constituents, right? I think that she governs a state. I've been in Maine. I've worked in Maine. I think that her state are socially liberal and fiscal conservatives. If it does exist, it exists in Maine. It's Can America, right? It's like part Canada and part America. People know how to be rude and polite at the same time. So you can see the American and the British aspects there. Now, the folks in Maine are pushing back hard against Medicaid cuts. And then the usual firebrands like Elizabeth Warren, Bernie Sanders, AOC, you know, they're all in the hopper here. But we were bird dogging and visiting the offices and telling our stories to these particular people, because those votes are up in the air. Right now, it says, they said Susan Collins, Republican from Maine, and Josh Hawley, Republican from Missouri, declined to say Wednesday whether they would vote to proceed to the bill if their concerns about Medicaid cuts remain unsolved. The Senate Finance Committee on Wednesday circulated a proposal to establish a $15 billion health care provider relief fund, but Collins said it wouldn't be adequate to keep many rural hospitals, same thing that that Hawley is saying, from going out of business.
0: Right.
2: Wall Street Journal, conversely, and I was reading early this morning to prepare for this, Wall Street Journal did an article on the Medicaid hospital scam. So once again, the folks with money are furthering the narrative, mm-hmm, that Medicaid is some type of ruse for folks to steal lots of money. And I'm sure Rick Scott has something to say about that. But
0: Voldemort.
2: So there you go, y'all. That's what we got going. So 60 people were arrested yesterday. And I've given you the context for that. Lots of people came from Alaska who are wheelchair bound. From Alaska.
0: And the cops handcuffed them. There's video we can post.
2: Very much like the 60s where people were being beaten and having milkshakes poured on their head. When Americans see folks in wheelchairs, there was one guy who was had no vision. He was blind. And they took his stick.
0: Oh my gosh.
2: They took his stick. And then he was just sitting there with his handcuffs on. We finally got them. Now, let me say this about the Capitol Police. Capitol Police understand these are civil arrests. And I know we say ACAB, right? Mm-hmm. But if there is a nice police officer, I would say 95% of these guys are, it would be like if your friend was arresting you. Because when they arrest you, they have to keep their hand on you. And the officer, he just kind of put his arm around my shoulder, like, you know, and squeezed, like, you're okay. And then when we were getting on the bus, they rolled up the air conditioned bus.
0: Oh, nice.
2: They rolled the bus up with the wheelchair ramp. So the air conditioned bus, which my sister was here, she got on the air conditioned bus, right? And I think they hate me because I always get. I get processed first. They snatch me off the floor. I lay down because we were supposed to lay down like we were dead.
0: Yeah.
2: So I lay down on the floor. And how do they find me? How do they find me out of everyone?
0: You put off this welcoming energy for, hey, come and talk to me. I know stuff.
2: For cops? I hope. not the police. So Deborah's walking around. She's on MSNBC. She's on Reuters. She's on the AP holding up these signs. Medicaid cuts kill. She's wearing a blue hat and a white shirt and running around there like the Muppet Caper. Just going around and around and around like she did the last time. And I'm lying on the floor and they just make a beeline for me, like, come here. And the guy said, you're going to get up for me? Most people make them pick them up. And I said, yeah, you know, because I don't know what you're going to pull. And I'm past the age where you could just pull randomly on limbs and have that go well.
0: Exactly.
2: As a matter of fact, my thumb here is still swollen.
0: Oh.
2: As you can see compared to the other one.
0: Yeah.
2: It's still very much, you can't see much texture there. And I still don't have feeling right here.
0: Oh.
2: Because when we were sitting in the van, the drama always finds me. You know this. All my friends know this about me already. The van that I was in had someone who was talking to people that weren't there. And also, when somebody decided they were going to have some type of attack, so we had to pull our van over to the side of the road on the way to the clearinghouse, you know, to the patty, to the pink, the La Pinta. Okay. We had to pull over. The officer takes her off the back of the truck and sits her directly in the sun against the metal of the van.
0: Ow.
2: And not on purpose, but when they got out and they were like, she's right in the sun. And they were both in the sun. I was like, they're both going to die now. Now we're going to have the officer that's down and because they're standing directly. It was 100 and some odd degrees in DC yesterday. Mm. So who decides to get arrested on the hottest day God ever made? Now, the ambulance came and took her, and she refused to care. So, yeah. So anyway, that was a big part. They put us in lines on purple, pink, green, and they processed us. The whole thing took about, if you take a civil arrest in D.C., for folks who are interested, these arrests are usually planned. They are somewhat some political theater and the protest of political theater, right? And so the officers know this. And so it's not like we're criminals, we've committed a crime. You know, we are exercising our right to redress our government, our grievances to our government via our highways and byways and also our houses of legislation and administration. So that's what we do. We fly up here, we do the thing, we are processed, We're treated like human beings. We get the plastic handcuffs. By the time we got to processing, most people needed to have their handcuffs moved from the back to the front because of shoulder strain and other previous injuries, or just the fact they were too tight. And the officers, once we were all sat down and they could see everybody, they did that for us. They brought out cold water. The sergeant was bringing out cold water to people. They put the fans on us because the processing area, the warehouse we were in, didn't have air conditioning, but it was cool, right? Because they had huge fans running and they were passing around ice cold water to everybody. So we were not being punished by the Capitol Police. You know, they've been through some things.
0: Yeah.
2: They've been through some stuff. And then they saw their people who murdered and harmed them be pardoned. So they're probably more with us.
0: Sure.
2: But they couldn't say anything.
0: Right.
2: But when we were telling our stories, they rushed us out of there so fast. When we say mic check, everybody has to repeat what they hear because it amplifies the voice of the speaker. One of the officers said, we said, mic check. The officer said, mic check. And I was like, Lewis, with us. This is great. And he was like listening and nodding his head like he was at the protest, right? And remember, D.C. is like 96% Democrat. So the vast majority of people who live in the DMV are not going to be Trump supporters. Right, that's going to happen as you get deeper down into Virginia. So that's my story for yesterday.
0: Nice. So what happens, all right, with a civil arrest, if you get civilly arrested, it doesn't like go on your permanent record or anything like that?
2: No, it's civil. It's like, you know, you can't find a person's any type of civil offense. Now, people who, if they tell you, this is what they tell you. They tell you, the last time I did this was after Dobbs' decision.
0: Yeah.
2: That took away Roe v. Wade.
0: Right.
2: And we did that. My son did that. No, we did Medicaid. It was Manny that, it was my son that did the Dobbs, right? And he put the pictures on his dating website and he says, chicks love it. So I'm getting arrested for reproductive rights and all the girls are like, oh my God, you're such an amazing guy.
0: Well, of
2: guy.
0: Course, yeah. Smart, yeah.
2: He cares about my uterus. Yes, he does. So anyway, the civil arrest is just a civil matter. Like, it's like getting a traffic ticket.
0: Mm, okay.
2: Liken it to a traffic ticket. However, if you get more civil arrest than they will allow, in other words, you can't make a career out of it.
0: Yeah.
2: They'll tell you, you don't need to get arrested. Some people do two in a year, but generally speaking, you need to do one every 12 months.
0: And that's your allotment.
2: Right. And so basically, and they'll have or if they have a warrant, if they have a warrant for your arrest, you're going to stay in jail.
0: Yeah.
2: So last night they had people who had more than one and they did take them to central processing at the county, 10 people. And they were all released. So they weren't really trying to take people and give them the business.
0: Right.
2: So I was going to do July 9th, but I decided to take yesterday with Deborah. But some people needed to. I brought people from Tampa. I brought Trevor. Trevor Rosine came. Jen Olguin came, who was with me when we almost got murdered doing disaster relief in Puerto Rico. And I, Dr. Cole is up here. And my sister, my son, and Nadia.
0: Nadia, for you guys who've been listening, for you guys who have been listening to us from the very beginning, like 8 years ago, Nadia was one of the original hosts of the show. So I saw her yesterday. I saw Betty Ann, some of the folks I didn't know, but yeah, it looked like a good turnout.
2: We met Medea Benjamin. And we got to take, and there are a lot of people in our audience who know who she is. She was on the flotilla, like a lot of international celebrity/activists. The thing about Medea is that, you know, she be stunting for the gram, low key, but not really, because yeah. She was doing it before the gram was a thing.
0: Oh, okay.
2: Right? It just happened that the gram met her on the path. And she's a tiny little woman. And of course, I went over and I gushed and I was like, oh my God, you're like the boss biatch of all the boss protests. I mean, she was doing it before BLM, right?
0: Oh, wow.
2: I remember I was in the big bloggers tent in Colorado where I lived at the time. And I said, dragged my son out of school because I took him on all these, that's how he got stuck like this. But he was with me and we were managing the VIP area and somebody heard screaming outside. And I was like, what is that? And people are like, I don't know. So everybody runs to look outside, and there's Code Pink with their pink shirts on, everything pink, because they're feminist, right, as well. And they were anti-war, anti-anything a leftist would be anti, right?
0: Mm-hmm.
2: And they were out there raising holy
0: hell.
2: And that was the first time I had seen someone do that. And so Nadia and Trevor and Betty Ann and Manny and I took a picture. No, Manny wasn't in the picture. With Madea Benjamin.
0: Which we'll post. Nice. Really was the page. Okay. That'll be interesting. Yeah. All right. So I have a couple of emails here. One of them, let's see. This is from Jerome. He says, what's it going to take for Liz, Donna, and Maria to get at least the following half hour? No offense to Dr. Wolf, but an hour just isn't enough. Surly, Jerome. Thank you, Jerome. That's so nice. Then I've got one. It says, I'm so glad to hear that Donna is safe and has been released. This is from Gretchen. The Gretchen that we know. Yes, thank you.
2: A lawyer Gretchen.
0: Yes.
2: The Innocence Gretchen. Project. Super lawyer Gretchen, yes.
0: Yeah.
2: Activist lawyer Gretchen.
0: And then Jiminy says, I'm so glad you're safe. Thank you so much for going up there and telling us all about it, Jiminy. Thanks, guys. So nice. So what else do we have on the agenda today, Maria? You got anything top of mind?
1: I mean, just to piggyback off of what Donna was talking about, I just want to remind folks that Josh Hawley was one of the ardent supporters of the insurrection, and now all of a sudden, do you remember everyone leaving him leaving Capitol Hill with his fist raised?
0: Yes.
1: At all the protesters, and now all of a sudden he's like, oh wait, but don't come after my state, right. Medicaid, right? But, you know, the thing about yesterday that I just could not, you know, I'm still trying to reconcile in my head is that on the same day that they were handcuffing people in wheelchairs and people with white canes, Jeff Bezos is planning his wedding this weekend. And like all of these people, here we are in the rotunda and all of these people are getting arrested. So and because this government wants to give that guy a tax cut.
0: Mm-hmm.
1: It's crazy to me.
0: Yeah, absolutely.
1: That all of these people are sacrificing for that guy to get a tax cut. How much more does he need?
0: Exactly.
1: How much more does he need?
0: I mean, because it's not like he's out there, you know, providing free lunch for folks. I mean, he's not very philanthropic as philanthropists go. And so it's like he's not even trying to share any of it. He's just blowing it all and making a spectacle.
1: Right.
0: Yeah.
1: I just thought that was just a profound contrast in where we are and what we're doing. And I think we ought to like address it in some way. The other thing I think we should talk about is the New York primary, Democratic primary for mayor.
0: Yes.
1: Can we have that conversation?
0: Absolutely. For those of you who have not heard, the Democratic primary was held in New York for the mayor position, and alleged woman harasser Cuomo was like the darling to win for some reason. I don't know why Democrats keep going back to the well for the folks who don't respect women's rights. But anyway, the guy who actually won was quite a surprise.
2: Moron Mamdani.
0: Mamdani, yeah.
2: Mamdani.
0: Now, aside from being a Democratic socialist.
2: And kind of fine.
0: Mm-hmm. He is kind of fine. He harkens back to the days of the days. Remember, there was that one photo with Obama and Trudeau and another fine head of state, and it was like, wow, you know, this really looks good. This guy would slip into that picture no problem at all.
2: He definitely could use, if I had more sugar, I would be a sugar bomb. Because I like to sprinkle some sugar.
0: maybe Bezos can give us some sugar.
2: Well, he, you know what? He's even though Lauren had her own money and her own accomplishments, because we're a feminist show, we have to say that, right? Mm-hmm. Like, she came in and she had her own, she was a pilot. She was teaching how to fly planes. And then she taught him other things. But the, a little spicy this morning. But he definitely, when you compare the two of them, he definitely is a sugar daddy, but he ain't made her sweet yet. It's a little sour. She needs some more sugar. But go on, the New York City election.
0: So,
2: I'm sorry.
0: Just so happens, Mamdani is also Muslim, from what I understand. I don't.
1: He is.
0: Yes, he is Muslim. And all these vote blue, no matter who people, they need to be stepping up, because there is so much hatred online for this guy. For no good reason other than, you know, he's not a woman molesting Cuomo, but there we go. All right, let's talk to Pat real quick, because she's been hanging on a minute. Hi, Pat.
3: Hey, just wanted to say, yeah, Mamdani is a Muslim and pro human rights for everybody in Palestine. I think that's why people don't like him. But I called to say that in order to keep a more well-rounded international perspective, I listen to the public broadcasting stations in other countries like France 24 or Deutsche Welle in Germany or Al Jazeera. Anyways, but I wanted to say, did you see the thing about Bezos and the wedding with the protesters did? They not only unfurled that big banner in the middle of where they were going to have their wedding stuff and said, if you can afford to rent the entire area of Venice, you can afford to pay more taxes.
0: Yeah.
1: Saw that.
2: Yes. That was
3: and then
2: great.
3: The protesters had inflatable crocodiles that they were going to put in the
0: I love that.
3: What was the other thing? Oh, they also did an effigy of Bezos, and they put it on a cardboard, like an Amazon box, and it was floating in the water, and Bezos is crawling out of the water with his hand up, and his hand is full of money. And that's floating in the Venetian waterways, too. So anyways, I just wanted to share that. It's kind of cool. Huh? That was on France 24 this morning. So, okay, doing a good job, ladies, okay?
0: Thank you so much,
1: love
0: Pat.
1: It.
0: Bye-bye.
1: I love it.
0: Inflatable alligators. I need to get me some of those, yeah. So anyway, all the hatred directed at this guy and folks, and I'm like, okay, wait, what happened to vote blue no matter who? Oh, it's vote blue no matter who, unless they're Muslim and supporting Palestine.
1: Or under 70.
0: Or under 70. Thank you. Chuck Schumer just went to the clinic yesterday because he had some kind of issue. And it's like, what is the aversion to having folks of middle age, at least, and go from there? You know, it's, why do we have to have the relics of the past still clinging for dear life to their seats?
1: Listen, the Chuck Schumers and the geriatrics of the party have cause young people to inherit a world that makes no sense.
0: Right.
1: That absolutely makes no sense, right? You've got, you know, we talked to people yesterday that have over $250,000 in student loan debt, like next to impossible to recover from.
0: Right.
1: And with no prospects and no living wages and everything for their future is untenable. And for the seniors to take issue with that is just, I can't make sense of it. I really cannot.
0: You know, I know lots of elderly folks, my dad for one, and he was like, he's in his 80s, and he's like, I don't know how these people even, and he has not been a slouch intellectually in his quote-unquote retirement. He usually gets two or three jobs going, but he's like, I don't know how these people think we can, you know, they can keep going full steam. I can't do things that I used to do 10 years ago. So, I mean, if quote-unquote normal people can see that, you know, their faculties fade after a while, do the folks in D.C. just think they're immune to it?
1: It's I don't know. I think that they're living in a glass house, an ivory tower or something. I was I'm here in my best friend's house, right? And I said to him, he lives here in D.C. and Eleanor Holmes Norton is 88, and she's debating whether or not she should run for re-election.
0: Okay, she is older than my daddy.
1: She's 88 years old. Like, she's like, her pension is on lock. She shouldn't have to worry about that. Like, but the other part of the issue is, and this, he and I had this conversation the other day, the other part of the issue is they haven't prepared people to succeed them. There's no succession plan.
0: Yeah.
1: Right? So, you know, they're out there. They have not bothered. They haven't considered. They have not considered what happens next. And they have not. They've left this vacuum. And I think that I don't know, Donna, help me out with this number. Like, I think 5 Democrats since January have died in office in Congress.
2: I think we lost 3.
1: 3.
2: Mm-hmm. Yep. Yeah, we lost 3.
1: Jerry mm-hmm. Conley.
2: Mm-hmm. Sylvester Turner.
1: And the other woman from Texas.
2: Yeah, we lost her. And then Sylvester Turner went ahead and, in his divine wisdom, with stage 4 brain cancer, took her seat.
0: Wow.
2: And then he died. Mm-hmm.
0: I mean, yeah, use common sense, folks. Gosh.
2: Right?
0: Stage 4 brain cancer, you don't have that long. Go enjoy your life somewhere.
1: Sheila Jackson Lee had pancreatic cancer.
2: Right.
1: Jerry Conley had throat cancer.
2: Mm-hmm.
1: And Sylvester Turner had brain cancer.
2: Yes.
0: Unbelievable. Okay. Unbelievable.
2: So there we are, right? That is what we're up against. So when people say, because one day I hope to be 80 one day, right? I hope to be 60 one day. So what I'm trying to do is, since I crossed a certain milestone, I look and I go, okay, I want to be that type of 70-year-old. I want to mm-hmm. be that type of 60-year-old. And hopefully I get to make it to 80 still making my own coffee, you know, and getting in my own bed at night. This is our hope for our old age. I would like to get older. I don't have anything against getting older. You know, I've got fine lines and forehead creases to show and gray hair to show that, you know, I'm a mature woman. So this is not about ageism. This is about if I'm 74 and I know that I have Alzheimer's disease, or if I have an aggressive form of cancer, or my cancer has come back, I am going to give up my Supreme Court seat.
0: Yeah.
2: Okay. During an era and before my president is a lame duck. When you don't do things like that, you're not helping us.
0: Right.
2: Even if you were 30 and you had an aggressive blastoma, right, then it would probably be best to go ahead and give that seat up while you can. And then these Republican states like Texas, 30 and you had an aggressive blastoma, right, then it would probably be best to go ahead and give that seat.

0: What? Right now, and she is still in her seat. Like, come on, you guys.
1: Yeah, it's you know, to me as a professional, I feel like I have a responsibility to mentor the next generation coming up. There should be the same kind of philosophy in Congress, and you should want to not mess everything up. I mean, the hubris, it's great. Like RGB, absolutely perfect example. If she had stepped down, if she had resigned while she could still be replaced, we wouldn't have Amy Coney Barrett on the Supreme Court.
0: Yep. I kind of think I have two theories. One of them is just their ego. But my other theory is, like, you know, the whole thing about the race between for committee assignments and stuff like that with Jerry Connolly against AOC and stuff, and the leadership being getting behind the terminally ill guy. I kind of think that part of that, though, is that, and this is my theory.
1: Mm-hmm.
0: I kind of think that part of that is special interest groups. That a lot of these lobbyists, if their person isn't chairing that committee and you have people who are not taking special interest money, it's going to be a problem for them. So they'd rather prop up the terminal guy than to make way for the next generation of people that they have no control over.
1: Right. Gosh. Well, Ray from Lakeland is on the line, and I think he's got a solution for us. If y'all want to call, give us a call at 813-239-9663, or you can email to dj@wmnf.org. All right, so let's see what Ray in Lakeland has to say. Hi, Ray.
2: Good morning.
1: Good morning.
2: So I was listening, and I'm thinking, like, you women do such a great job. I appreciate every moment that you're on the radio. And I want to thank you. Thank you. Thank you.
1: Thank you, Ray.
2: Yes, ma'am. Well, I was listening to you, your concerns about how our elderly representatives are aging out to the grave. It doesn't make sense.
0: None.
2: For so many reasons.
1: Yeah.
2: So I knew a gentleman who was a state congressman in Minnesota, and he was mentoring young people when I lived in Utah. He was mentoring young people in Utah who were tied to some of the polygamy and some of the, like, family abuse issues. And he was taking on people's stories, and he was sharing those stories through an email, you know, community.
1: Mm-hmm.
2: And, the thing is, I'm a street guy. You could see some great things. I might be on the news, you know, at a food pantry, but you might also see me hanging out with homeless people and think that I'm one of them, which doesn't bother me because I'm about my father's business. But if you've got special interests, those people have to consider what the special interest, you know, backers are, why they're giving you the money. The New York, the clip I saw from New York from the debate was, where would you go if you took a foreign trip abroad as this New York mayor? And you had all these people saying, oh, I'm going to go over to this country. I'm going to go over to this country and, you know, make my presence known and show them my support. What does that have to do with New York? What does that have to do with New York at all?
1: Exactly.
0: Thank you.
1: Yeah.
2: You know, and that's the difference between going after the money and representing the people and stepping out for the people. I don't think you're going to find a 22-year-old or 30-year-old that is as adamant if they don't have direct ties. And then when that switchover happens, when you see that they're promoting Monsanto's or they're promoting Amazon or the labor movements and or not the labor movements, excuse me, but the establishment. You say, who donated at their last campaign? All right, we need to go. And we need to have a way, all these lawyers who make

0: laws that just hire more lawyers. No, we need to have laws to where if someone's not representing us, we can have a special election to get rid of them. Not even to have another candidate posted, but to get rid of them. I mean, because when somebody turns their back on you, if you're in a relationship, you can leave. But we're stuck with them for 2 years. We're stuck with them for 4 years. We're stuck with them. That makes zero sense in 2025.
1: Amen.
0: I mean,
1: yeah.
0: I can vote for America's Next Top Model or, you know, American Idol on my phone. So yes. Why do I have to sit and listen to Marco Rubio? Why do I have to listen to Marco Rubio if I feel like he betrayed me?
1: Exactly.
0: That's just an example. And currently, I think Marco Rubio is probably doing the hardest job and the best job of everybody in Washington right now. That's, you know, on at that level. But if the system's unfair, then, you know, if they're playing in our face.
1: All right. Thank you. Yeah.
0: Yes,
1: thank
0: ma'am.
1: You. Thank you so much for calling, Ray. It's been very nice talking to you.
0: I love your show. Thank you so much.
1: Thank you. Bye-bye. All right. Let's talk to Jim in St. Pete. Hi, Jim.
2: Hey, no, it's Kim with a K, but that's all right.
1: Oh, Kim with a K. Okay.
2: Hi. I love your show.
1: Thank you.
2: You know, you talk about the oldsters. I'm an oldster. But the problem isn't so much the oldsters. It's their power team that, hey, if their head gets taken off, they're all out of jobs.
1: And so, yeah, you have a lot of assistants and aides
2: exactly.
1: and stuff propping up
2: and,
1: the corpses.
2: And they're
1: yeah.
2: the ones, exactly. And they're the ones holding on to the power. Plus, you know, there's an old adage, boxers never know when to retire.
1: Oh, I hadn't heard that one.
2: Until their brains are scrambled.
1: Oh.
2: And even then they go back into the ring.
1: Oh, wow. Yeah. I can.
2: And that's what these politicians all are. It's all about the fame and glory.
1: Right.
2: It has nothing to do with about leading a country. I'm just such a pessimist. But that's all I had to say.
1: Well, thank you so much for calling, Kim. It was nice hearing from you.
2: Love your show.
1: Thank you. Bye-bye. So, yeah, Kim's got a point, because in the book about Biden that I read, one of the main things was how his little tight circle pretty much ran interference for everything that was done, and people who should have been able to have fairly easy access to Biden didn't have it because this inner circle.
3: But there has to be some sort of thing like political Darwinism. You know what I mean? Like, if your ideas and your capacity have expired, then you have to find the exit. I'm not like, if I am no longer useful in my job, and that includes the people around the person that's elected.
1: Right.
3: If I am no longer useful and I am no longer of service, right, then I too should find the exit. The thing about it is, you have young people, if they are younger people, I should say, because we could talk about Congress and have young people be 60 at this point, right?
1: Right.
3: But new people are still going to need staff. But I think that you have to be good at your job. But if you are still like, well, this is the way we've always done it. No, like there's such, like we have evolved as a species. We have evolved, I would hope, as a democracy. I mean, sometimes I'm not so sure. But if you are no longer of service to the American people, it's time for you to go.
1: Right.
3: Whether you are staff or an elected officer.
1: Exactly. And, you know, it seems as though the Democratic Party's motto is we've always done it this way. And it because we've always done it this way. Yeah. And I think that's part of what is really driving some of this animus toward Mam Dhani in New York is, OK, wait, it was this guy Cuomo and you know, he, in other words, if the DNC could have put their fingers on the scale, they certainly would have in New York. Because
3: I think they tried. I think they tried. I think we don't know yet, but I would love to know just how many new primary voters he brought into the process.
1: Right.
3: Like people who never thought that they would be voting in the primary. They just would, you know, because a lot of people don't vote in the primary. It's just that they accept what the party gives them, and then they vote in the general election, if they vote at all. But I think that, you know, I was watching a bunch of his TikToks and reels and like short little videos. And he has this very, it's a very intimate connection he has with people when he's saying, I just voted for myself. He goes, but you're not voting for me. You're voting for yourself too in this next election. It was just this very intimate. And I watched this, a bunch of different ones where his dialogue with people was just very almost one. He has a very good command of media.
1: Yes.
3: Right. I was very impressed by that, you know, making the argument, you know. I watched a lot of his, his material, and I'm just impressed by the way he can connect with people. And there should be nothing wrong with that. That should be the effort should be made by every single politician to do that. You know, because at the end of the day, it's public service, right?
1: And he ran on a very progressive platform, you know, affordable housing being one. I mean,
3: daycare, all of the things that make living in New York oppressive.
1: Right.
3: You know, you can't afford the rent. You don't get paid enough. You can't. So he's like a living wage. You can't afford the rent, so rent freezes. You can't afford childcare, so we're not having kids in this city.
1: Mm-hmm.
3: And and we can't afford to get to work if we everything was economics, and you know, if you spent any time in New York, you could see that the living in New York for the average person was just oppressive.
1: Yeah. And then, yeah. And so people who say, oh, well, you know, that's too progressive for us. Well, this is what we have been saying. We have been saying that there is going to be a candidate who runs on progressive ideals, who's going to, you know, take the spotlight and show people in the DNC anyway, that they're absolutely wrong in trying to slide down the Republican train with the Cheneys. So, yeah, it's like, what are they thinking? Why would you ever go pandering to Republicans and
3: moneyed interests?
1: And moneyed interests, and ignore the largest part of your potential voting base. All right, let's talk to Pat in Seminole. Hi, Pat.
4: Hey, please forgive the second call. The gentleman said there was nobody else in line, so it was okay.
1: Yes.
4: So I wanted to say that the young man who called a little while ago about the where would you go on your first trip in elected office? That's an AIPAC question, because what happens, like, when people get elected, they get this, maybe even free. I mean, look at the governors in Florida. As soon as they're elected, first place they go is to Israel. And so that's what the nature of the question is. It's not just like, where would you like to go? This is about, are you supporting Israel? And then...
1: Oh, okay.
3: It's not even just the governors. It's our county commissioners here in Palm Beach County. Our state legislators, that is the first trip that they go to, too, as well.
4: Yeah, and then the other thing I wanted to say is, if you wanted more stuff on Mom Donnie, the Stephen Colbert pre-election interview had Mom Donnie, and then I don't know if the Jewish
3: Landers.
4: Election. What's his name?
3: Yeah, Landers. His last name is Landers. He came in third.
4: Yeah, and they each endorsed the other in the election, because Landers is Jewish and Mom Donnie is Muslim, and they each co-endorsed each other. And in the Colbert interview, which is really interesting, he was asking about support for Israel-Palestine, that specific issue, and that particular issue was answered so wonderfully, saying, I believe in human rights for everybody, that they got a lot of voters they wouldn't have otherwise for that particular question. So if anybody wants to see the background on that, watch the Colbert interview, okay?
1: All right. Thanks, Pat.
4: Take care.
1: You too. Bye-bye.
4: Bye.
1: All right. Let's talk to Art in Lakeland. Hi, Art.
5: Hey, how are you?
1: Good. How are you?
5: I know you're already past this section, but about Congress, what really aggravates me is no matter how good or bad a job you do in Congress, it's seniority that lets you move up, you know, and become committee, you know, leaders and all. Whether you've done a good job in the time you've been there has nothing to do with it. It's just how many years you spend, they keep moving you up in seniority.
1: Just like when they promote kids in school that didn't really learn anything.
3: Yeah, or I mean, how much money you raise and where you get it from.
5: Right. If you work for a corporation, you know, if you're not a good, you know, smart individual, you don't move up in the corporation. You stay, you know, pushing the broom or, you know, middle management. But, I mean, Marjorie Taylor Greene has never passed the bill hardly in her life.
1: Right.
5: And yet now she's running committee.
1: Wow. Yeah.
5: Just because she's been there longer.
1: Wow. Okay.
5: You know, that's what's aggravating.
1: That's a good point. So, yeah, it's like a... It's like a race for the top, but the race is really, really slow.
5: Yeah. Okay.
1: All right.
5: Have a great day.
1: Thank you, Art. Bye-bye.
5: Bye. Bye.
1: All right. Let me see about some text messages. That's the trouble for some of these elderly Democrats. Who will the Republican governor appoint? No name. Okay. Katie Travis St. Pete. I don't know what that means. All right. Hi, ladies. Eventually, Congress will be just a bunch of brains in jars. With young pages with them to help clean them and to push the voting button. Or they'll be like Emperor Palpatine in the Rise of Skywalker movie, connected to life support machines with freaking lightning bolts coming out of their hands. David, Mr. White Pep Bryant. Thank you, David. You know, that's kind of what's going on. I mean, I can still remember the Feinstein. I mean, when they would take Feinstein out of her car and put her in the wheelchair, and it was just like, you could tell just looking at her that she didn't have any idea where she was.
3: She was over 90.
1: Yeah. Yeah. All right. Here's one. The election victory was made possible by ranked choice voting. No name on that one. Is that true, Maria?
3: I think that what you have to do, and I don't know how I feel yet about ranked choice voting, mm-hmm. because I feel like it takes, like, ranked choice voting also got you Eric Adams in New York. Let's not forget,
1: yeah.
3: right? I think, and then people started to say, yo, I didn't mean for that to happen. How did we get here? And it requires a learning curve, right?
1: Right.
3: And I think that what I'm struggling with is the privilege around ranked choice voting, right? Because I think that people who have out the gate promote ranked choice voting are people of privilege. They can afford to wait a couple of cycles for it to get right. There are people who are really struggling that cannot afford a one term, let alone two terms, of people like Eric Adams or Mario Cuomo or something like that. There are people really living on the margins, and we forget about people who are really struggling when we say, oh, it'll take a cycle or two and then it'll work itself out, mm-hmm. right? I feel like if that is our position, and not, rather than a commitment to really doing the work. And in this case, what I saw was Mamdani doing the work,
1: right?
3: And that is different than this passive promotion from a privileged position of of this, like, the, you know, oh, well, yeah, I get it. It's it, you know, eventually people will get it. Well, eventually people are going to suffer too in the meantime.
1: Right.
3: You know, and that's where I struggle with, you know, this whole ranked choice voting kind of thing.
1: Yeah.
3: Like, I've made a point of understanding it so that I could, like, educate other people, but it takes a lot of work to do, right? Because most people are not paying attention to it.
1: Mm-hmm. Okay. All right, let's see. We have more. Let's see. I bet Chris Cuomo is losing his mind about his brother's loss. I'm tired of both Cuomos. No more Cuomo. No mo, no mo Cuomo. Love it, Bubba. Thank you.
3: I love
1: no,
3: that.
1: No mo Cuomo. I love it. Thanks, Bubba. Let's see. All positions should have term limits. Yes, I think that's a good point. All right, we are through the.
3: I think that, you know, term limits. I don't know how I feel about that either, because, like, what happens in Palm Beach County is that somebody gets term limited out of a seat, and we still have the gerontology thing going on, right? Mm-hmm. Gerontocracy thing going on, because they term out of one position and then they jockey for position to another position that's term limited out. And it's always still the same old,
1: yes,
3: tired, retreaded tires.
6: So let's use Lois Frankel in 22 as an example.
3: 100%.
6: Okay. She was the mayor of West Palm Beach.
3: Termed out.
6: Termed
3: Before
6: out.
3: Before that, she was a House rep. Termed yep. out.
6: Okay. And now she's going to take her leave from this realm, from her seat in 22.
3: Right.
6: That's probably the plan.
1: All right, let's get Eric real quick. Eric in Tampa, how are you?
7: I'm doing well, thank you. Good morning.
1: Good morning.
7: You know, politicians on both sides make it a career. You know, the founding fathers, when they came along, they went up and did service, and then they went home because they had to get back to work on their farms. And today it's a lifelong career. Look at Bill Nelson. Lives in a $5 million home in Orange County, Florida. How does Bill Nelson, a Democrat, afford a $5 million home on the senator's salary?
1: Good question.
7: And it's on both sides. It's not just Democrats.
1: Right.
7: And the election in New York, I take great interest in. You know, child care, affordable housing, those are all great ideas. And I agree everybody should be able to do it. But, you know, a lot of the child care thing are single parents. You know, you see these parents, well, where's the father? Where's the working father? And it gets a little old that the taxpayers need to fund someone's single parent family.
1: Well,
7: I mean, you know
1: it's unfortunate fathers. That we're running out of time, because I would love to take on that question. Give us a call next week and we'll hash that out, okay?
7: Okay, that sounds good.
1: Thank you. All right, so thank you to Joe, who sat in for Frank today. There's no Frank to give me the finger, so I had to give myself the finger. But anyway.
6: I'm going to have you to calm down. Calm down. We're on the radio.
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10: Welcome, friends, to another edition of Economic Update, a weekly program devoted to the economic dimensions of our lives and those of our children. I'm your host, Richard Wolf. Okay, I want to turn to a topic today, one that has bothered me and many of you for years. And I'm doing it at a time when this issue, as I'll explain in a moment, is finally fading out and a whole new focus is coming in. It's a historical shift, and it's as important as anything else going on in the way human beings are thinking about society, are thinking about their communities. It's as important as anything else. Even if you haven't talked about it or thought about it yet yourself in the terms I'm going to lay out. So here we go. Roughly 100 years ago, to be precise, 1929, a little less than 100 years ago, the capitalist economy all over the world crashed. It remains to this day the greatest crash of capitalism in its 300 or 400 year history. The crash wasn't just in the United States. It impacted the whole world, devastating in Europe, devastating in wherever capitalism already existed in a developed way, but also terrible consequences in Asia, Africa, Latin America, and so on. And out of that came a deep recognition that the kind of capitalism that had developed across the 19th century and into the 20th, in which businesses were set up by private individuals, mostly. The government played some role, but kind of secondary. The government depended for its money on the business community. It depended on society working on the business community that owned and operated the means of communication or transportation in most cases. You can speak of, and we did come to do that, of private capitalism as being the kind of capitalism that the world was focused on. The government played a secondary, minor, supportive role. What happened with the great crash of 1929 came to be called the Great Depression and lasted 10 years, a little more actually, from 1929 to 1940-41. Long, long time, very, very bad. At its peak in the United States, for example, unemployment rate 25%. That's about 5 or 6 times what it is today, and we have serious unemployment today. Well, one of the things that came out of the Great Depression was a deep disappointment in private capitalism. The development of the American railroad system, the development of the American canal system, the development of the American iron and steel industry, all of those things that happened in the 19th and 20th century led people, all kinds of people, to celebrate private capitalism. Look how much economic development happened, say, from the time of the Civil War until 1929. It's when the great American cities became great American cities, and so on. But in all of that self-celebration, nobody prepared the American people, or for that matter, any people, for the very possibility that this system could crash, and I mean crash, so that 1 out of 4 people was out of work, and the remaining 3 were worried sick that they were about to become out of work. Production shrank year after year. It didn't grow, it shrank. Poverty was everywhere. President Roosevelt in America gave a famous speech that had the line, you know, one third of our country goes to bed hungry, goes to, and so on and so on. Nobody prepared the society. And what happened when this crash occurred? Well, the private capitalist sector couldn't get us out of it. When 1929 turned into 1930, things didn't get better. Or 31, or 32, or 33, it still kept getting worse. Try to imagine, if you can, how that felt. In their desperation, the American people turned to the government, and they said to the government in so many words, somebody has to step up and save the private capitalist economy. And we don't see anybody who can do it except the government. It has the money, maybe, or can get it. It has the authority. It has the reach. It has the people. Maybe it can solve the problem. Notice, private capitalism became defined as our problem and the government as our solution. And Franklin Roosevelt, who was a conventional thinker that the government should play a minor role when he ran for office to be president, once in office, 1932, the election, he realized how desperate things were, and he understood what the mass of people wanted. By the way, the mass of people made this very clear. They joined unions in the 1930s in a way no American generation ever did before. Tens of millions of people moved into unions. These were people who hadn't been in a union in their lives, whose parents had never been in a union. They were desperate. They also joined two socialist and a communist party, and those became very big, powerful political parties in America in the 1930s. So very dramatic. And it meant that the great question became, and that's the question that has dominated for the last century, the great question became, what is the appropriate relationship, here we go, between the private sector and the public? How big a role should the government have? Should it be minimal, like it was before 1929? Should it be maximal, like it was in the depths of the 1930s, when the government stepped in? I want to remind you, the government became one of the largest employers in the United States, maybe the single largest one. The government dominated many industries, ran the railroads, and when the war came in 1941, ran even more, put the market aside and substituted ration tickets. That's how we bought and sold basic goods in America. The government issued, not a private market, not private buying and selling, government control, government regulation to save us. Mr. Roosevelt, the champion of the government intervening, who intervened more than any president ever had, was reelected by the American people three times. No president had ever been as popular as the one was who brought the government in. So powerful was the government stepping in. And remember, once the war came, a decision made by the government, they took the unemployed who they couldn't find jobs for, put half of them in uniform to fight a war, and put the other half in the factory to make the uniform and the guns for the first school. And they solved the unemployment problem. Well, you can imagine, all of this terrified the champions of private capitalism, who in those days had names like Rockefeller and Carnegie and fill in the blank. You know, the Elon Musks and Jeffrey Bezos of that time. They were horrified. Why? Because they understood, and this is perhaps the most important point, that in a modern capitalist economy in which you allow universal suffrage, everybody gets to vote, there's a possibility that the mass of people, seeing that private capitalism isn't the best or isn't even tolerable, will use their ballot power to bring the government in, have more confidence in that government than they did in the private sector, which delivered to them the great crash of the 1930s. Wow. This story then meant that when the war was over in 1945, when the Depression was just a memory, the business community, private capitalist, went to work to undo what had just happened. Roosevelt called what he did, the government intervention, the New Deal. Well, once he died, which happened right at the end of the war, the business community went to work to undo the New Deal. And the way they did that was to say that there is a fundamental clash between the private and the government. They made that the big issue. And goodness and freedom and democracy and everything good is with private. And the government is terrible. Wasn't very sophisticated. And when we come back after the break, I'll show you how that has shaped, until now, the discussion of economics, and not in a good way. Stay with me. We'll be right back.

0: Welcome back, friends, to the second half of today's economic update. Jumping right back in, we were at the end of World War II. It's 1945, 46, 47. Americans have just had a world war, and before that, a decade of depression. And the government is playing a massive role in the economy for all the reasons we discussed. And the private capitalist sector is horrified. Where might this government intrusion go? Maybe the workers will decide they don't want private capitalists to run the food system. They can't rely on them. Or to run the job programs. Maybe we have to have government jobs all the time because the private sector seems to generate unemployment all the time, et cetera, et cetera. The business community gathered itself together and it undertook something which deserves the name crusade. A crusade was launched to undo what had happened in the 1930s and 40s, to bring the government back to a secondary, minor role, so that nothing the mass of people could get by voting could intrude on the profitability that the private sector wanted to focus on, their own growing wealth. The gap between rich and poor had been dramatically reduced during the 30s and 40s, and the rich people knew it. And they didn't like it, not at all. So they went to work, and in this crusade, you know how crusades are, they're not big on nuance. Crusades want you to be clear, this is the good guys, and over here are the bad guys. And you should line up with the good ones against the bad ones. So what was good? Private enterprise. Free enterprise. What'd that mean? Let the private owners of business do what they want to do. Let them figure out what's profitable. Let them go and do it. Don't regulate them. Don't tax them. The more we give to the private sector, the better off we'll all be. Now, this was not an easy sale because the American people had just gone through the worst depression anyone had ever imagined, brought to you by private capitalism. So they had a hard time pushing that, but they pushed it. They had an easier time making government intervention bad. One of the ways they did that was to say government intervention is socialism, and socialism is Russia, and Russia is a dictatorship, so socialism is a dictatorship, is anti-democratic, socialism is bad. Look at those socialist countries in Eastern Europe. They're not as rich as we are. See, socialism doesn't make you rich. It's bad. Don't go near it. And to drive the point home, we had a Cold War with Russia in which we scared the pants off everybody about possibly using nuclear weapons. And why did people get scared? Because the United States used two nuclear bombs on Japan at the end of the war. Wow. And for the next 75 years, from 1945, basically, to now, the great debate was private versus government. And it's only fair to say that debate was mostly won by the private. They were able to dominate the media, dominate politics, dominate the university and the school, so that people were told, private is good, government is bad. We were reminded that many people had earlier written arguments about that government is best, which governs least, and all of that ideology. Why do I call it ideology? Because it makes no sense. It's a belief that shapes how you see the world. It's not a belief based on the world. The government got called in and was able to save private capitalism from itself. And as if to drive the point home, in 2008 and 9, when our economy crashed again, got the name Great Recession because it was the second worst collapse of capitalism, also global, even more global than the one in 1929. You know what saved us? The government got called in. You may not remember it, but in the final 4 months of 2008, the heads of all the major banks got on their private jets and flew to Washington begging the government to save them because they were all bankrupt. The government gave money to General Motors to save it. Ditto Chrysler, and on and on and on. And then a few years later, when we had a pandemic, what did we do? We called in the government to save us. It gave everybody on unemployment more money. It gave subsidies to people for health care. Subsidies taken away and freaking people out now as they have to privately pay for it. No, the government has saved us over and over again. You know why? Because private capitalism is an unstable system, always has been, and there's nobody else. But yet the debate goes on, and yet the majority of my colleagues will tell you that private enterprise is the most important and efficient way to go. It isn't. It never was. But now we have a new problem. And that is, as it's going to be for the rest of this century, the problem of the People's Republic of China. Because you know what they've done? They've said, we're not into this ideological debate. We're not going to have a stupid debate about the government versus the private. We're going to go and take a different approach. If we can see that private enterprise and private profit calculations solve certain economic problems in a society efficiently, we'll do it that way. And if we can see that other things that a society needs need to put private profit aside and do what the society says it needs done, we'll have the government do that. The government doesn't have to make a private profit. We'll rationally ask the question and answer it case by case. We're not going to be driven by some fanatical notion. It must be one. It must be. That's like one size fits all. It doesn't. It pinches. Why? Why are we stuck in this? Well, the answer is we're not. More and more people are understanding that this is a phony issue. More and more people are discovering when you work for a private employer or you work for a public employer, they may be different, they may not, but this is not what makes or breaks anything. For every example of a private enterprise that is efficient, I'll show you a state one that is. And for every state enterprise that is inefficient, I'll show you a private one that is inefficient. Stop with this religious, in the worst sense of the word, notion. Let's be practical. Let's be rational and do it in the way that works best. Get some of that so-called American pragmatism working here. And I'm happy to report that's happening. Because while everybody was discussing which is better, the public or the private, debating and arguing endlessly, the literature in the library fills many floors with books and articles. Nobody was asking a very different question. Maybe the problems of modern economy are not about public versus private. Maybe they're about whether you run an enterprise in an undemocratic, autocratic way with a few people at the top, the owner, the top managers, the board of directors, tiny group of people running every enterprise. They may have 50, 500, 5,000, 500,000 employees, but a tiny group. Most boards of directors have a dozen people on them. We run businesses that way. Maybe we oughtn't to. Maybe we ought to be looking at that, at the microeconomic level, not the macro. Not always about government versus private. Stop. That's a religious quarrel. That's like having debates over how many angels can dance on the head of a pin. That was what was big question in the medieval time among religious scholars. Maybe, and I'm one of them, and I'm not alone, the real question is how do we organize the factories, the offices, and the stores? Do we really want to stay with a tiny group of people who are running the business and maximizing the profit they get and not worrying about what happens to the vast majority of us who are not employers, who don't get profits? Maybe that's a mistake. Understandable, but not acceptable. It's the same question the slaves asked when they noticed there were many of them and very few slave owners. It's the same understanding that the serfs figured out when they understood there were a lot of them and a few lords. There are a lot of employees and very few employers. Why are we allowing the tiny minority to run the business? Why isn't that a cooperative, a collective, a democratically that's a question of the organization of an enterprise. That should have been the question we were talking about for the last century, not distracted into an empty, endless debate. It's endless. It's as urgent today as it was 20, 40, 60, 80 years ago. You know why? Because it's irrelevant. Because it's the wrong issue to ask. We can and we should learn from that dead end not to pursue it anymore. Let's leave that to the people who run our societies democratically to decide how much of it is private, how much of it is the government, and make that a practical, pragmatic decision. Meanwhile, let's really talk about what could change all of our lives really profoundly. Whether the business we go to work in is a democratic institution that we can all be equal in and have equal influence on, rather than going to work to be a worker bee in a hive run by a tiny minority who are only interested in becoming Junior Elon Musk. If these kinds of interventions strike you as useful, please, that's why we do these programs, share them with others. And of course, as always, I look forward to speaking with you again next week.
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0: Welcome to Counterspin, your weekly look behind the headlines. I'm Janine Jackson. This week on Counterspin, in primetime speech, Trump doesn't provide evidence for illegal voting, was the temperate headline NPR put on a story about Trump's recent speech that they allowed included many baseless claims about election integrity. They told us that, quote, many of the documents the White House posted online during the speech did not appear to fully support sweeping claims the president made, close quote. And they even got to the point of calling his contention that he won the 2020 election a lie. What the story didn't do was show with urgency how voting in the upcoming midterms and beyond will be materially affected by the use of state power to promote ideas that they're saying are, yeah, for sure, not true. Obstacles to voting don't have to be valid to have impact. Black people know that better than anyone. And it isn't just Trump's lies that media keep repeating, even as they call them lies. The Supreme Court's decision in Louisiana versus Calais makes the terrain different in ways that people need to understand and confront. Vincent Sutherland is associate professor at New York University School of Law, where he directs the Criminal Defense and Reentry Clinic. He's faculty director of NYU Law's Center on Race, Inequality, and the Law, and co-editor of Race, Rights, and Redemption, the Derrick Bell Lectures on the Law and Critical Race Theory. We'll hear from him today on Counterspin. That's coming up, but first, very quickly, the Palestinian Ministry of Health reports that since October 2023, Israeli violence has killed at least 73,221 Palestinians, half of whom are women and children, and wounded 173,654 others. By February 2026, at least 21,289 children had been killed and 44,500 injured in Gaza. Even after the so-called ceasefire took effect on October 11, 2025, Israeli violence has killed 1,100 Palestinians, including at least 260 children, and injured 3,546 others. That means that on average, the Israelis have killed 4 Palestinians every day since then. That accounting comes from Vijay Prashad at Tricontinental Institute for Social Research, who adds, quote, some catastrophes disappear because they end. Others disappear because they continue for so long that the world grows accustomed to them. They cease to interrupt television schedules and Instagram reels, just as they no longer command the front pages of newspapers. Financial markets return to their ordinary calculations. The daily machinery of political and economic life resumes its familiar rhythm, and diplomats are asked to put away their briefing books on that tired but painful subject. Yet, the catastrophe remains intact. The U.S.-Israeli genocide of Palestinians in Gaza has not disappeared because of a new peace, but because the permanence of the genocide makes it unmarketable news. Close quote. 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In the United States, there's an incantation evoked when we see something horrific happening, and that's, well, just vote against it. The belief that this country is a democracy is powerful, such that even intelligent, aware people believe that if a person got elected or a law got passed, it must have been because more people wanted it than didn't. It's hard, it's depressing to learn that that isn't how it works. That there are obstacles and loopholes and backdoor cronyism and payoffs and favor trading, a million things that make a travesty of one person, one vote. It's one thing to be an aspirational society. Pretending harms aren't serious harms because they don't fit the model of the country you're pretending to be, that's something else entirely. It's dangerous to keep seeing what's happening in front of you and calling it aberration because this isn't who we are. Black people have never had the privilege to pretend that all the work is done. There's no pleasure in watching so many other people wake up to that. But we do know that you have to be awake to make real change happen. Vincent Sutherland is associate professor at New York University School of Law, where he directs the Criminal Defense and Reentry Clinic. He's faculty director of NYU Law's Center on Race, Inequality, and the Law, and co-editor of Race, Rights, and Redemption, the Derrick Bell Lectures on the Law and Critical Race Theory from the New Press. He joins us now by phone. Welcome to Counterspin, Vincent Sutherland.
1: Thanks so much for having me.
0: Well, I want to take a moment to think about 1965 and the context of the Voting Rights Act. The hope of Black people that the law was the thing that could take us outside of existing context of the Voting Rights Act. The hope of Black people that the law was the

0: years and years of struggle by countless individuals working with every bit of their might, organizing, protesting, marching, but also pulling on levers of political and moral power to really vindicate the United States Constitution's guarantee under the 15th Amendment that no government can deny or abridge the right to vote on the basis of race, color, or previous condition of servitude. Now, the critical point about the 15th Amendment was that it was part of a trio of amendments, the 13th, 14th, and 15th Amendment, that were enacted in the wake of the Civil War during what is often referred to as this country's second founding, kicking off the period of Reconstruction, which really tried to reorient the frame of this country and remove the sort of structural and moral racial barriers to full participation in the society. It really tried to vindicate the rights of Black people and ensure that the 13th Amendment, the end of enslavement, 14th Amendment, birthright citizenship, as well as the full panoply of rights and privileges that come with citizenship, and the 15th Amendment securing the right to vote. And so even after the passage of the Constitutional Amendment, the enactment of the Constitutional Amendment, there were still all sorts of efforts undertaken by states across the country, primarily in the South, to limit, prevent, and otherwise undermine Black people's political participation and the ability to vote. You think about things like poll taxes, think about things like the sorts of tests that people were forced to endure, count the number of jelly beans in the jar, pay a tax for being able to vote, and then downright and outright violence that was undertaken by individuals trying to prevent Black people from exercising their political power. And so the Voting Rights Act was designed really to try and put an end to all those forms of discrimination, both the forms of discrimination that were explicit and intentional, and over time, eventually with amendment, forms of discrimination that were implicit and more based on the effects rather than obvious expressions of intent by racists or others who were trying to deny Black people the right to vote. And so what the Voting Rights Act did was change the political dynamics of this country. And what you saw was this tremendous uptick in number of Black elected officials across the American South, across the country, really, at all levels of government, both in the federal and state and local elections. And so you had much more Black representation because the law was used to remedy and prevent the sorts of efforts that individuals were engaging in to try to undermine the right to vote. So 1955 was, you know, at the time when the Voting Rights Act was signed into law, I think there was a lot of hope about what the future held and a lot of hope about the promise of the 15th Amendment and the promise of the Voting Rights Act to be able to vindicate people's right to vote. And you saw the result of that over the ensuing years.
1: You can't really overestimate the way the Voting Rights Act has been used to affect real change for Black people and hence for everyone. So let's talk through what you write about, which is the historical significance of the 2026 Supreme Court ruling Louisiana versus Calais. It's monumental.
0: It really is. I mean, it represents one of the most consequential voting rights decisions in decades. And it really fundamentally shifts and alters the balance of power, not only in Congress and in federal elections, but in state and local elections as well. And perhaps most importantly, rolls back the tremendous progress that have been made over decades to ensure that Black people and other people are able to exercise their right to vote. And what we think will be the result of this decision is an erasure of Black political power unlike anything we've seen in our lifetimes. And it's hard to overstate just how deeply troubling and harmful this decision is going to be. It's already having effects in states like Tennessee, Florida, Alabama, Georgia, South Carolina, and Louisiana, of course, where you're seeing the elimination of seats that were previously held by Black elected officials. What you're seeing is the elimination of Black elected political power across many of these states. And that sort of effort is going to only continue unless and until either the federal government and our representatives in Congress or those at the state level take action.

0: do something about it.
1: Well, maybe take a second to explain how that's happening, how voter dilution happens, you know, when redistricting. You can't give chapter and verse, but Louisiana versus Calais allowed states to do something, and what is that?
0: Let's kind of take a step back and talk a little bit about the decision itself. So the Voting Rights Act had two kind of primary pillars, if you will. One was Section 5, and Section 5 of the Voting Rights Act basically required states that had engaged in historical discrimination in voting to submit to the federal government their plans for changing anything about the way in which the voting process was going to take place to ensure that the changes they were making were not going to undermine the ability of Black people and other people of color to exercise the right to vote. That was one section. Section 5 was essentially gutted in an earlier Supreme Court decision a few years ago. So you have this one enforcement provision of the Voting Rights Act that is already essentially dead letter. What Calais did was strike at another provision of the Voting Rights Act, Section 2. And what Section 2 is often known as one of the central provisions, is known as the sword of the Voting Rights Act because of its enforcement powers. What Section 2 allowed individuals to do, that they could do, was to challenge changes to the processes by which voting was going to take place to ensure that Black people or other people of color were able to exercise the right to vote. And it would allow such challenges based on the effects of changes that states were going to make to their voting processes. Mm-hmm. So let me give you like one example, not necessarily drawn from the opinion, but just an example of the sorts of changes.
1: Right.
0: Say I want to change a polling place from one part of town where the vast majority of individuals who live in that part of town are Black and brown to another part of town or a place where Black and brown people are just unable to get to because of lack of transportation, because it's just difficult to get to, because the hours are difficult for them to be able to exercise the right to vote during those hours. And the two would allow, and say you want to make that change just because you think it might be more convenient or because it's just, you don't have any animus, you're not racist in any way, but you just want to make the change for some other unrelated reason. And maybe it's better for Republican voters or better for a certain class of voters unrelated to their race. Section 2 would allow individuals to demonstrate that that change is going to have its effect on Black people's ability to elect their candidate of choice, and therefore we need to prevent that change from happening, right? What Calais does is essentially say that states and officials who are running the elections can make those sorts of changes and make them as long as they are related to political party, that in order to prove that something nefarious was happening in the course of making those changes, you have to demonstrate that someone actually acted with intent, with racist intent, i.e. the person who's making this change to the ways in which voting is going to happen has to declare that they're doing it because they're trying to harm Black people's ability to exercise their right to vote, and disregards the very standard in the statute which looks to the effects of a sort of change. And so what Calais does is weaken and really, in many ways, upend the entire framework of Section 2 and reduce the Voting Rights Act to little more than words on a paper. So let me give you an example of how this plays out in the context of a change that might affect Black people's rights to vote. And the Calais decision lays out an example to help clarify what this all means. So imagine for a moment a state that is shaped like a rectangle. In the center of that rectangle is a circle. The rectangle itself is 90% white. The circle is 90% Black. Now imagine, under normal conditions, the people who are in the circle, the Black people, are able to elect their representative of choice year after year after year. They decide they want to elect XYZ candidate. They're able to elect that candidate year after year after year. The same is true for the people in the rectangle. Now imagine the state legislature decides, you know what, we want to eliminate the political power of the people inside that circle. And so what the state does in order to eliminate their political power is split the circle into six equal slices, right? And takes each one of those slices and apportions it to part of the larger rectangle, right? So now that 90% population that was inside that circle is spread out across the entire rectangle. And therefore, the people inside that circle no longer are able to elect their candidate of choice. They're no longer able to use their political power to express their political voice, meaning that their vote now counts for less than the people in the rectangle who are majority white. And so that is racial vote dilution. What Section 2 under the old regime would have allowed litigants to do is to challenge the legislature's action by saying, look, you're eliminating the ability of the people inside the circle, their ability to elect their candidate of choice. That's a problem. That's a problem under the law. You need to recreate a district or several districts that allow them to do that. What Kelly says is, unless the state legislature says we're doing this because we want to make sure black people can vote, there is no remedy. The law has no effect. And the fact that you could see the elimination of black political power inside that circle being split into six equal slices and spread across the state is meaningless. Like, the effects of it are meaningless. We only want to pay attention to the intent, the actions that are intentionally taken by the state legislature, right? Which is precisely what Section 2 was designed to address, the effects and not the intent. Because as we know, people who engage in racist behavior don't often say we're doing it because we are racist, because we want to stop black people or brown people or other people of color from being able to vote. They say it because they might give any other excuse in the book, right? But they're not going to be as explicit about why they're taking particular actions. Section 2 was designed with that understanding in mind, because we understand how racism operates. And the drafters and legislators who created Section 2, Republicans and Democrats alike, understood that you need something that's going to allow us to get at the racist effects of these voting changes rather than just declarations of intentional discrimination made by people who are undertaking sorts of changes. And so Cataletti changes the landscape in ways that are hard to understand just how much of a sea change this marks.
1: And it's against a backdrop, the way it's being sold to a lot of people is this notion of colorblindness. And I know that a lot of people, black, white, brown, laugh out loud at that idea, you know.
0: Right.
1: It's not colorblind when I walk down the street or sit in some restaurants. It's not colorblind when I apply for a loan or a job. We live in a color-seeing world, you
0: right.
1: know. And so I think for a lot of people, it just lands hollow when we say, oh, well, but no, it's all the same. We're all equal. So why should it matter that there is no longer a protection for black voice in the voting process?
0: That's 100% right. And, you know, the Supreme Court, in particular, the conservative majority in the Supreme Court has time and time again returned to this ideology of colorblindness, this notion that the way to deal with racial injustice is to ignore racism and treat everyone as though race does not matter. And so you see this colorblindness ideology not only through the court's jurisprudence around the death penalty. There was a case in 1987, McCluskey versus Kemp, where you had a situation where black individuals were more likely to be sentenced to death if the victim in the case was white. And what the court essentially said was there's no remedy for that because you don't have anybody engaging in intentional racial discrimination, and we can't look at the effects of these sorts of decisions. You see that colorblindness notion in the context of the Supreme Court's jurisprudence on affirmative action, on this idea that we can't try and remedy the lack of diversity that we find in our educational institutions, and that doing so and undertaking any action that acknowledges the ways in which race casts a shadow over everything in our society problematic is in and of itself a problem under the law based on this ideology of colorblindness. And I see it in the voting rights space as well, because what the court is doing is kind of transforming any consideration of race into suspect, if not illegal behavior, even if that consideration of race is far more in line with the reality of the world that we live in today.
1: Well, you lay all of this out in your recent piece at Hammer and Hope, and you say in that piece, given all that, what's next? So I'll ask you that. We won't pretend things are simple or easy, but talk a little about what we can do besides hide under the covers.
0: I think there are a few things. I think, first of all, we have to really take stock of just how much of a sea change and how significant this opinion actually is. And really take a step back and zoom out and think about what this court's jurisprudence is actually signaling to us and telling us. It's of a piece with the sort of kind of Make America Great Again movement, the conservative or alt-right ideology, this notion that we basically, our past is our past. We've kind of gotten over all of it, and we no longer need to think about or consider or be concerned about the ways in which race continues to shape our present day and current day reality. And that is the prevailing sentiment, this idea that trying to advance racial justice is an unnecessary task because everything is fine now. Kind of just get over it. And you see the Supreme Court that is almost signaling a sort of exhaustion with efforts to remedy our racial inequality. The first thing you need to do is get to understand that, you know, our past is not past. It's really with us right now, and it lives with us right now, and the effects of it are with us right now. I think the second piece of it is to understand that we can't simply ignore racial inequality. Like, the only way to get beyond the sort of dynamics we find ourselves in today is to confront it head on. The same way that you would, you know, if you go to the doctor and something's bothering you, the doctor's going to ask you, what are your symptoms? What are your problems? The doctor's also going to ask you about your family history, going to ask you about your past, about the things you've done, about the things that might have caused whatever ailment you have brought to her. And you wouldn't go to the doctor and say, well, I don't know anything about the past. You know, none of that stuff matters. Of course not. The same is true when it comes to racial inequality. So I think there is that piece of it. I think the other piece of it is, at the state level, we've seen states reacting and responding to Calais. New Jersey, I think, is a good example of this, is passing things like the John R. Lewis Voting Rights Act. These are state Voting Rights Act provisions that essentially mirror a lot of what was set forth in the Federal Voting Rights Act of 1965, trying to replicate the regime that would allow state officials to ensure that Black people and other people of color are able to elect their candidates of choice, that will presume that changes that are being made to efforts to vote have to be cleared by the Secretary of State or other state officials before allowing those changes to go forward, to ensure that those changes are not going to have a disparate impact on Black voters. And so you see states passing laws, or that's one of the kind of things on the table to try and address the harm that Calais is certainly going to foster going forward. And I think the last thing, among the last things that we need to do when we think about kind of what comes next and what we need to be focused on, is continue to understand just how fragile the gains that we've made over the last half century, 75 years, actually are, and understand that whenever we've made progress, retrenchment is often what comes next and follows almost immediately after that. And understand that our obligation is to continue to fight these fights, to continue to talk about and call out racial injustice when we see it, whenever we see it, wherever we see it, and to have an understanding of how racial injustice is not only a challenge for Black and brown people, but it's a challenge for all of us, because we live in a multiracial democracy with a constitution that has these lofty ideals that we have a responsibility to close the gap between the reality that we are living and the ideals that we see in our foundational documents. And so I think part of what I would implore us to do is stay educated, stay conscious, stay focused on the harmful things that our government, that our courts are engaged in, so we don't lose sight of those sorts of challenges and get distracted by the noise that's out in the world today. I think if we do some of those things, alongside building, you know, durable political coalitions that I think draw on people from all walks of life who care about justice, who care about freedom, who care about liberation, and understand that building political power in that way is going to allow us to leverage the law in ways that are going to advance our cause as well.
1: Well, there's a lot more I could ask you, but we'll have to end it there for now. We've been speaking with Vincent Sutherland. His piece, The Supreme Court Blesses the Destruction of Black Electoral Power, can be found at hammerandhope.org. Vincent Sutherland, thank you so much for joining us this week on Counterspin.
0: Thanks so much, Nina. It's wonderful to be here.
1: And that's it for Counterspin for this week. 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The show is engineered by Alex Noyes. I'm Janine Jackson. 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

0: Welcome back to True Talk. This is your host, Samal Jarrah. I'm very pleased to say that I have with me Nick Cleveland Stout. Nick, are you there?
1: Hey, I'm here. Great to be with you.
0: Yes, Nick, I hope you are well and everything is going right for you, because I can't believe the amazing work that you have done in these two important papers that were just published. Let me just tell our listeners that this is Nick Cleveland Stout, and he is a research fellow at Quincy Institute. It would be interesting if you go online and follow this amazing paper that was just published, I think, a couple of days ago. The title of it is Israel is Paying Millions to Train AI Chatbots How to Talk About Gaza, It's Working. And then the other one, I think that was published on Dropsite, an investigative kind of report. And the one I will start with is The Eighth Front, Inside Israel's $1 Billion Influence Campaign. Before we start, Nick, what got you interested in this topic? Because, like, if they go to the paper that you published, it is very, very well researched, lots of footnotes. So anything, our listeners, any name we mention, any number, anything is mentioned today that Nick is going to talk about has a footnote, and it's verified information that either came from government records or congressional records. So what got you interested, Nick, in delving into this important topic?
1: Yeah, well, thank you so much for the very, very kind introduction. I'm a foreign influence researcher, right? And I've been writing about foreign influence and the Foreign Agents Registration Act for a few years now. And really, like, what got me interested in this topic and what made me want to write this report and carry out some of these investigations, like the piece about chatbots with Dropsite, is that around the fall of last year, I noticed that there were a lot of contracts under the Foreign Agents Registration Act, which is, this kind of transparency law that requires agents working on behalf of foreign governments to disclose what they're doing, you know, how much they're being paid, who they're working on behalf of. And I noticed that a lot of these contracts had to do with Israel. Israel was and Israel famously, kind of has avoided having to register too many of its lobbyists under the Foreign Agents Registration Act historically. But all of that changed around, August, September, October of last year. And so, I've been reporting about it since then, but there wasn't really a go-to stop to see all of it in the same place, and how do they relate to each other? What if we zoom out, what is the larger context here that Israel is investing, over $100 million in foreign lobbyists? And so I wanted to write that report to try and contextualize all that and give people kind of a go-to place where they can try and understand a little bit more about all these different contracts, because they're interesting kind of on two levels. Like, there's the size of them. Israel is now on track to be the single largest spender on foreign influence, more than Saudi Arabia, more than the UAE, more than China, take your pick. So there's the magnitude, but then there's also like the types of influence that Israel is trying to purchase with hiring all these new contractors and agents inside the U.S. Because the techniques themselves are kind of interesting, as I think we're going to get into, like teaching training chatbots being one example.
0: You named your paper The Eighth Front. What is The Eighth Front?
1: Yeah, so this is a term that Netanyahu uses quite a bit when he's talking about the information war, the war for the hearts and minds of everyday Americans. He often refers to it as the Eighth Front, in reference to, Israel is fighting seven different fronts militarily, probably the most well-known being, Hezbollah, Hamas, Iran, and so he's coined this term, the Eighth Front, to refer to this battle that he's waging. And he because Israel is so isolated, right? Diplomatically, you know, it's a pariah on the international stage. And so the Eighth Front is the Israeli government's initiative to try and make Israel a little bit less of a pariah, which is so far unsuccessful.
0: So this all started, the new spending. I'm going to go back and talk about the classical spending of the non-registered FARA organizations, but all this, like urgency and sense of urgency, and to change the Hasbara or the way people think of Israel after October 7, 2023, which, people were very sympathetic to Israel because of the attacks and because of the casualties, but things dramatically changed and shifted after the vicious violence, killing of civilians. Without paying attention to any international laws. So all this shift happened, and this idea of an Eighth Front happened after October 7, correct?
1: Yes, that's exactly right.
0: Okay, so classically speaking, what was the Israeli influence in the U.S.? People are aware of AIPAC. I think you mentioned Kufi. You mentioned other things. So how did the other ones operate, and why were they able to operate without being registered as foreign agents? Because the law in the U.S. requires anyone to register if they are favoring policies vis-a-vis a foreign nation.
1: Yeah, so that's a great question. So yeah, Israel historically has not had to hire, you know, lobbyists and agents directly, because it just hasn't had to. You know, the U.S. has given, what is it, over $300 billion adjusted for inflation since Israel's founding. The U.S. and Israel historically just have very close ties, you know, AIPAC. And the other thing is just like the reason the U.S. and Israel have such close ties is in part because there are a lot of pro-Israel organizations in the U.S. that have worked very hard to shore up those relations. And, American Israel Public Affairs Committee, Christians United for Israel, being two prominent examples, but you know, there are plenty of others, and you know, individual donors too, of course, that have made clear that they are supportive of a more full-throated pro-Israel or U.S.-Israel relationship. Miriam Adelson, right, being one prominent example, Paul Singer as well, and so for a long time, it was kind of the, you know, status quo that the Israel relationship wasn't really questioned, because these actors were very successful, you know, giving campaign contributions to candidates that were supportive of Israel. And so it was kind of a matter that was left more or less to elite opinion. The American populace just didn't really give the elites a reason to question this support of Israel. And all of that changed there have obviously been tiffs throughout the relationship, no doubt, to put it very, very mildly, of course. But all of that changed meaningfully in 2024, when it just became clear. I mean, it was clear to some people from the outset, but it became clear that the Israeli government was committing war crimes in Gaza. Obviously UN Commission said it was a genocide. It is a genocide. Bombing churches, bombing hospitals, double tap, killing aid workers. And people saw these images on their phone. Like this was a live streamed genocide in which they're able to see these images with their own two eyes. And that was the first time that the American public just meaningfully broke with Israel. We saw like just a sharp decline. It was like since 2018, there's been if you're averaging all the polls, a 63% net favorability swing. So, and that's across so many key demographics, like, obviously Democrats, of course, progressives, but then also young people, I think young people, especially because they are more online, more likely to get sources of information from, social media, in which they're able to see these images for their own two eyes instead of being filtered through, the watered down headlines of the New York Times. And then also conservatives. I think that's maybe one of the more surprising takeaways of the last few years, is that a lot of young conservatives and young evangelical conservatives have broken in support for Israel as well. Obviously a lot of churches have been bombed. And then there's also like sort of America First concerns. A lot of conservatives believe that that supporting Israel is not in the U.S.'s interest. So a whole host of these different concerns essentially forced the Israeli government to, for the first time, actually invest a ton of money in direct agents, direct foreign agents. And there was a moment in like late 2024, early 2025, when Gideon Saar, the Israeli foreign minister, joined the governing coalition. And as part of the condition for him joining, he wanted a huge Hasbara budget. Hasbara meaning, explaining public diplomacy, propaganda. It's essentially what Israel refers to as getting their narrative out. And so Saar, he met with a ton of different actors over the course of several months, social media influencers, think tankers, Israeli government officials, and put together this plan, which the Israeli government has been piloting for the last, year and a half or so, in which they are just embracing all of these new influence techniques, paying social media influencers, trying to train chatbots. But the bottom line is that AIPAC and KUFI and these different organizations, they just weren't enough anymore from Israel's perspective. And so Israel, they were desperate.
0: Although, Nick, sorry to interrupt, for instance, the amount of money they have put in the last election cycle, like for instance, the millions of dollars they paid to defeat Thomas Massie in Kentucky.
1: Yes.
0: So,
1: yes.
0: Like, they are extremely effective when it comes.
1: Totally.
0: So they are changing our politics from the inside. Like, imagine if Qatar paid $50 million to the person running against Thomas Massie. It would be like, oh my gosh, it's like all hell will break loose. But they, yes. So they are influential, but they still thought, no, they need to be directly putting money, like publicly.
1: Yes, exactly. That's a very important point, is that I don't want anyone to come away with this thinking, that I'm saying that that these organizations are no longer influential or anything. If anything, they're way more influential than anything that the Israeli government can directly do. AIPAC is, like you said, taking a victory lap after defeating Thomas Massie in the primary, and also getting very involved in a number of different democratic primaries, of course, running against Abdul al-Sayed, for example, right?
0: Mm-hmm.
1: But what became clear is that the Israeli government is coming from a place of desperation, because they're worried about, I'm glad you brought up these primaries and the, AIPAC, for instance, because like they're worried about what happened in the New York primary, mm-hmm. happening across the entire country. And their response to it is to get more directly involved. So it's coming from a place of desperation, and they're targeting public opinion in particular. They're targeting these key demographics because they kind of have elite opinion on lockdown, right? Like, of course, increasingly people are voting. For instance, like a few years ago, there were 30 Democrats who voted against sending aid to Israel. Now it's 100. But like, the reason that pressure has been put on is because people are responding to their constituents. And so the Israeli government's new effort is geared towards the constituents. Like, they're leading, for instance, a mass texting campaign. I know a lot of people that have gotten these texts. I don't know, maybe some of your listeners have gotten these texts too, that like you know, these texts that say, hey, this is John from Partners in Peace or Friends for Peace. I'd love to talk to you about Israel for a little bit. And then the chatbot will, you know, if you respond, it'll talk to you about Israel and try to convince you to be more pro-Israel. You know, that's going out to, and at some point they'll also send like a link to a pro-Israel website that's created by former Trump campaign manager Brad Parscale, who's overseeing this operation. And so that's going out to, you know, millions of Americans. That's not going out to, you know, lawmakers. They already have elite opinion, mm-hmm. for the most part. So this is like a, you know, wholesale strategy, and it's a very tall order.
0: Like direct marketing where, you know, like really from the source, coming to my email or coming to my text messaging. You talk extensively about Havas Media or like when Israel decided, okay, we're going to embrace Farah, we're going to be registered, we're going to be legally, openly saying that we are a PR firm working for the foreign nation of Israel. They paid, I think, $180 million to Havas Media. Could you explain that? Why go to a French company?
1: Yeah. So Havas is this massive French public relations conglomerate. They've worked with the Israeli government for quite some time, and they have essentially become the middleman between you know, contractors in the U.S. And the Israeli government. And it is a little bit of like a missing piece of the puzzle in terms of like why Havas, you know, what kind of worker is Havas, you know, specific, like, do they have, my understanding, I mean, I've spoken to someone who works there, you know, on background, and he basically told me that that Havas, just, I mean, two reasons essentially is like they have the know-how, you know, they're good at knowing what to look for, and so they've you know, been able to connect with the right people in the U.S. that can carry these contracts out on behalf of the Israeli government. And I also note that it's specifically the German division within Havas. And one other thing that he told me was like, you know, Germany has been very reticent to criticize Israel throughout its military siege of Gaza. And so, you know, there might be some significance to the fact that it's the German division and the U.S. division that are carrying out a lot of these contracts. But yeah, you know, Havas seems to be the main kind of middleman between the Israeli government and these contractors.
0: Wow. So, for instance, you mentioned that they paid something like $93,000 for 16 influencers who are under 30. To do what exactly? Like when I see an image of a child with, you know, missing a head or a limb, to say, no, it is edited, this is AI? Like, why would anybody pay all this money for 16 mm-hmm. people only? Who are these people? How legitimate they are and influential they are?
1: Yeah, so that was a delegation. So the Israeli government sponsors, you know, as we know, like a lot of different delegations to visit. And they believe that getting people to go to Israel is the best way to kind of sell their narrative. And, you know, I've spoken, and so these 16 people that you're referring to, these are all social media influencers. The idea is that Israel will sell them on their narrative. You know, they'll meet with military officials when they go and visit. They might even, you know, go to the Gaza border. They might, you know, meet with different settlers even. Who knows? And the idea though is that if they're sold on the Israeli narrative, then they will start posting more pro-Israel content on social media. And one of the influencers that went on that specific trip, his name is Cam Higby, and you know, yeah, he's got maybe a couple hundred thousand followers or something. And he said after the trip, he was kind of like neutral about Israel. I don't know if he'd ever really said much about it. But after the trip, he said that he was more fine with sending them weapons. Mm-hmm. And so that's the idea, right? Is like you get these people who can shape public opinion to see your side of things and sell them on it, and maybe that will trickle into their social media content. You know, I spoke to a few influencers for this report, and that's just something that I heard time and time again. Like, one person told me that she was radicalized by her trip to Israel, and you know, and she also told, but you know, when I posed the question of like, okay, well, would you go to, you know, you say you want to do this educational trip to Israel, you know, that's how she kind of framed it, you know, it being an educational trip. So I said, okay, well, you know, would you do an educational trip to the West Bank, you know? And she basically said, no, I'm not interested in that. So, you know, when you start poking holes or digging a little bit, then you know, it seems like they're more interested in the Israeli narrative.
0: And there is something also, Esther Project, $900,000 to 18 influencers, Swords of Iron, $161,000. That's a lot of money to invest. Is it like leaving a dent in the Twitter or X or Facebook or TikTok? I mean, is there a way for us to measure if this all this money is meaningful or having an impact?
1: Yeah, it's a really good question, because you know, it's so throughout the course of doing this report, I was going through a lot of Israeli government procurement documents. You know, these different documents. For instance, they have one related to that social media influencer cohort, the $93,000, that details our goal for this trip. And the goal for the trip and all these different contracts is always polling. You know, they cite different polls. They've also commissioned a bunch of different polls themselves. So they're obsessed with like, the polls. They're obsessed with the fact that there are more Americans today that sympathize with Palestinians than Israelis. That's what they want to change. Mm-hmm. But then when they give out these contracts, then whenever they're citing the deliverables and relaying like how successful these different ventures have been, they never talk about the polls. They always talk about the metrics themselves. They say, oh, you know, we reached, you know, 10 million different people. We got 10,000 likes. We did this, we did that. But it's never the polls. And so that tells me that there is a disconnect between what the Israeli government is funding these different ventures for and what they're actually getting out of it. I think from the Israeli government perspective, they are not happy with the results. You know, it might have changed a few minds here and there, right? They've certainly tried, but I think that there is this consistent effort to scapegoat the Hasbara efforts themselves and blame that for these polls instead of reflecting on the policies themselves. So, you know, there's very little reflection on like, okay, maybe people are upset with Israel because they don't want aid workers killed. They don't want churches. You know, Christians in the U.S. don't want churches bombed. Mm-hmm. People are sick of looking at pictures of dead children online. Like that's and seeing that taxpayer dollars are funding that operation. But instead of any kind of reflection on those policies themselves, then there is this instinct to go after the influence operations themselves and blame that and say, oh, well, you know, I guess we're not investing enough, or we're not investing it in the right people or the right places.
0: Let me remind our listeners, this is True Talk on WMNF 88.5 FM. I'm talking to analyst and research fellow at Quincy Institute, Nick Cleveland Stout, a young, brilliant man. I swear I enjoyed every moment of reading your paper. Of course, I was absolutely upset reading it, but really you are very, very thoughtful, very methodic in your analysis. And the title of his paper, The Eighth Front Inside Israel's 1 Billion Influence Campaign. And I want to ask you about the what you call gaming the algorithm. For those people who do not know what that means, can you say what is an algorithm? But again, another $45 million just for that, what does that mean, and to do what exactly?
1: Yeah, so the, you know, algorithms are they're kind of a black box, but it essentially is what tells you what goes to the top of your TikTok feed, your Instagram feed, you know, it's basically, I think that's the part of the paper in which I get into some of the different efforts that Israel has undertaken to try and influence that and get, you know, make sure that people see more pro-Israel content. And obviously this has been a huge focus of Israeli Hasbara.
0: So the content created by them, or for instance, let's say there is somebody who is pro-Israel and genocide in Gaza and is posting comments or photos or articles, and I am, for instance, supportive of the Palestinian people and posting photos of injured Gazans. My posts will not show, or they are writing and publishing articles so people can see?
1: Yeah, so it's all of the above. It's you know, so starting with kind of the direct things that the Israeli government is doing, they are paying influencers themselves. You know, we know this, but we don't know the names of the influencers actually. Only I detail in the report that there's only one influencer that's registered under FARA. The rest, you know, it's like anyone's guess as to who's being paid to post. So there's that, and then there's also the Israeli government investing a lot in different types of ads. You know, I found, for instance, millions of dollars that have been funneled into X, formerly known as Twitter. Google as well. They've run a massive ad campaign on Google. This I found this recently. This didn't quite make the report, but there was an ad campaign called Freedom Not Terror that racked up 224 million views. Mm-hmm. On YouTube across a few different videos, because they were just investing so much in trying to get these ads seen by people. Yeah, I had a responsible statecraft piece last week about that, and then there's the sort of more indirect stuff, which is the things that we were talking about related to, you know, bringing social media influencers over. It's more that stuff is more about like cultivating relationships with key opinion shapers in the U.S. and it goes well beyond social media influencers as well. Like obviously a lot of congressional delegations have gone over there, and also in the U.S. and it goes well beyond social media influencers as well. Like obviously a lot of congressional

0: religious freedom. You might not be able to hear it, Nick, but I know you know about it. I want to play to our audience and then have your opinion, because it is very disturbing, actually. So again, this is one of the ads that Nick talked about.
1: Radical jihadists are not done. Iran promises death to America. They've built sleeper terror cells in the U.S. They support terror groups out to destroy Israel, including Hamas, whose founding charter calls for Islam to dominate the world.
2: The young people have been educated to believe that the most sacred thing they do is stab a Christian in the heart.
1: The only democracy in the Middle East that supports religious freedom is Israel, standing for freedom, not terror.
0: So the person you heard talking and saying the best thing they can do is to stab a Christian is our former American ambassador to Israel. How is even this legal, Nick? How could somebody say something about a whole lot of, like, maybe we Muslims are 2 billion people. How come they're not going around in Egypt stabbing Christians, or in Jerusalem, or in in Tunisia, or in Morocco, or in Lebanon, mm-hmm. or in Syria? How could anything, like, this is mind-boggling.
3: It is, and yeah, you know, it's like...
0: It's extreme. I can understand, sorry to interrupt, but I can understand to say, you know, Israel is the only democracy, Hamas is this and that, but to say that the Muslims just want to stab a Christian, this is extreme.
3: It's very extreme. And they do this kind of like sleight of hand, right? Because they start out, radical jihadists are doing this and that, and they, you know, they're running sleeper cells inside the U.S. And then there's just kind of this like, you know, quote from Michael Oren in which he says, yeah, the young people are trained to think that the most sacred thing that they can do is stab a Christian in the heart. It is kind of like a sleight of hand where they go from like radical jihadists to, yeah, it seems like this guy is like they want people to think that this applies to all Muslims, right? Like that seems to be one of the rhetorical focuses of saying something like that.
0: I want to talk about, you mentioned him, Brad Pascal. I think he was Trump's former campaign manager. He is the founder of Clock Tower X. Can you tell us a little bit about him and his work and what he's doing?
3: Happy to. Yeah, so Pascal is the largest recipient of the Israeli funding trickling down to American contractors. You know, earlier I mentioned that $100 million since 2023 have come into the U.S. to different agents working on behalf of the Israeli government. Pascal has gotten, so far, around $30 million, but by the end of his contract, in which obviously can be renewed, it'll be closer to $50 million. He's getting just shy of $5 million a month. And what Pascal is doing for the Israeli government is a few different things. First is that he is integrating, according to his agreement with the Israeli government, integrating pro-Israel messaging into Salem Media Network, which is a Christian conservative media conglomerate that hosts a bunch of different conservative shows, like the Scott Jennings Show, for instance. The Charlie Kirk Show is actually on there as well. And so that's one of the things. And Pascal is the chief strategy officer at Salem Media. So he's in a good position to try and influence the organization to be more pro-Israel. The second thing that he's doing is the mass texting campaign that I mentioned earlier. Mm-hmm. You know, if folks have gotten those texts, then now you know who's behind it. And then the third bucket, I would say, is this effort to try and train chatbots. So Pascal has created, 10 different websites that combined have about 1,000 different domains, and it's growing every day. And each of these different posts are they promote the Israeli narrative on a different topic. So for instance, you know, people will be familiar with a lot of the arguments, but you know, some of the articles are about how Israel is not committed.

0: Palestinian genocide. Some of the articles are about how the journalists that are slain in Gaza are actually terrorists. There's even an article casting doubt on the killing of the five-year-old Palestinian girl, Hind Rajab, who was killed by the IDF in January of 2024. And the point, though, of creating these articles is to not for human traffic. It's not to try and get people to come visit these sites and read this information. It's actually for artificial intelligence. So this is the investigation that I had with DropSite a few days ago, in which I looked into this, and I was trying to get a sense of like how successful these different operations have been. And so I spoke with a bunch of different disinformation researchers and tried to quantify it. And I basically found that a number of different chatbots, in particular Google Gemini and Perplexity, and then also Microsoft Copilot, appear to be trained on data from these different websites. And they also will frequently source these websites. If for instance, if you ask a question, this is an example that I think was particularly damning, was I asked Perplexity, I said, is it beneficial for the U.S. to enhance military cooperation with Israel? And Perplexity gave a one-word answer. It just said, yes. And then it sourced to one of these websites that Brad Parscale has created.
1: So what if you have a conversation like, why do you want me, or explain to me?
0: Yeah.
1: Would it answer you like ChatGPT? I'm only familiar with ChatGPT. And I do tell a chat if it's a male or female. No, I don't agree. I disagree. And then he or she switches and to agree with me.
0: So I'm
1: not sure with the other ones that you're using, because I'm not familiar with them.
0: They're all quite similar to ChatGPT. Those are, yeah. So, and I think one difference, though, is like Gemini, for instance, is if you're just searching on Google and you just say, you do a typical Google search, is Israel committing a genocide, whatever it is. Mm-hmm. Like, if for someone that's curious about that kind of question, at the very top of the page, then there will be an AI overview, and that AI overview is generated by Gemini. So it's this artificial intelligence wing of Google. And so that's not even like functioning even like a chatbot like ChatGPT. That's just like built into Google. I mean, artificial intelligence is just more and more taking over American, it's becoming such a go-to source of information for Americans. The number one reason why Americans use these different chatbots is to search for information. And so if people are getting their information from these places, then the bet that Israel is placing is that they want to help shape the narratives that come up and make sure that their narrative appears first.
1: Can China do the same? Can China get somebody like Pascal and give him $50 million and say how wonderful China is and the system there, and maybe we should move there or just eat Chinese food? Can they do that?
0: They can. My understanding is that China hasn't really. They're more invested in creating their own AI platforms rather than influencing the American ones. So like DeepSeek, for instance, is obviously a pretty well-known example of that. Russia, on the other hand, Russia doesn't have any comparable AI competitor. And so Russia actually is doing the same thing as Israel.
1: Mm-hmm. Inside the U.S.?
0: Globally, anyone who uses these chatbots anywhere in the world would might see these responses. But one difference, and I think this is a key difference between like the way in which Russia is doing it and the way in which Israel is doing it, is that Russia is like just pumping out tons and tons of these different websites, and not many of them are actually getting picked up in the training data for chatbots.
1: Okay.
0: I documented that the Russian disinformation network gets picked up in the training data at a rate of like under 3%, meaning like for every 100 pages that Russia creates trying to influence chatbots, only 3 of them gets included in the training data. For Israel, it's like more of a percentage of 80%. It's more of a rate of 80%. So Israel has been far more effective than Russia. And I think the reason for that is that Israel has just kind of figured out like what the algorithm likes. It's figured out what works and what doesn't. And so like the formatting of the pages, the, you know, bullet points, digestible information, sort of like Wikipedia style information and presenting has seemed to be more successful at influencing these different chatbots.
1: I'm looking at your article and you list about 10 websites. There is one called Feeding You Fiction. And then you have in between brackets crawled one time and another, for instance, Econora.org crawled 49 times. What does that mean?
0: Yeah, so for a page to be crawled, so the proxy that I used for trying to understand how influential these sites have been at influencing the underlying training data was to look at an organization called Common Crawl, which is a nonprofit. It's a 501c3 that that provides kind of a lot of the different training data for chatbots. I think there was one ChatGPT version that was like 60% of the tokens were trained on Common Crawl data. And so it's basically like just this enormous repository of information. And I looked at that database and Common Crawl basically sends out these crawlers once a month to scan the internet for information, and then it brings it, if it finds information that it likes, then it brings it back into this database to then be used to train different chatbots. And so for them to be archived just means for that page to be included within Common Crawl's monthly search. And so there are some websites there that have been crawled like upwards of 200 times. And this is also an important point, is that we're seeing this happen more and more over time. Like these websites were created in October, but they didn't really start to get picked up in this database until about April. And what's amazing is that, so yeah, of course, Common Crawl is a huge repository of information, but the studies, the research that exists right now seems to show that a very low amount of data can effectively poison a repository. So what that means is, like, no matter the size of this database, Israel, if it's able to include even a relatively small amount of documents within that database, it can still have a pretty enormous effect at influencing these different chatbots. And the last thing I'll say about this is that the chatbots themselves, there's no way for users to kind of fact check for themselves if these narratives are getting picked up, if it's in the underlying training data. So if you're talking to, you know, you use ChatGPT, if ChatGPT is trained on this data, it's not really going to like come up with sources for you to then fact check. It'll just spit out the information because it's within its prior knowledge, rather than like searching the internet for these sources of information.
1: So it's not going to tell me, for instance, I found this from feedingyoufiction.com.
0: Exactly.
1: Oh, wow. As if this is like the meta universe agreed that this is a fact.
0: Yeah. Exactly.
1: Oh,
0: exactly.
1: So I don't want to click on Feeding You Fiction, but what does that, like, what if I go there, what is it going to show me or tell me?
0: That's a good question. I'll click for you.
1: Oh, okay.
0: So Feeding You Fiction I just opened up the webpage and you see a number of different videos, it looks like. So on this one, for instance, it says, "Help us expose the truth. The press isn't telling the truth about Gaza.
1: Oh my God.
0: Instead of exposing Hamas, too many outlets amplify its lies." And there are a number of videos here featuring Elliot Abrams, if you remember him, convicted of lying to Congress,
1: yes.
0: Senior fellow at the Council on Foreign Relations now. And so, you know, there's a bunch of YouTube videos, it looks like, and just promoting pro-Israel narratives on a number of things.
1: Wow. So you the title of this article, and I really am go to drop site and read it. Title. Israel is paying millions to train AI chatbots how to talk about Gaza. It's working. This is very depressing to say. How is it working? Like, how do we know? Are we, because even when Netanyahu was here, just before arriving, before his airplane landed in D.C., there was a poll, and it said 44% of Americans across the board support arresting him for crimes against humanity. So why did you say, Nick, that it is working?
0: Yeah, so I'm glad you brought that up. Yeah, so this is, I think the it's working is very much referring to it's working at infiltrating these different chatbots, but that doesn't mean that it's working at changing public opinion. It's kind of like, the way that I described it in the report is like, you know, there's that saying in the medical field of like, the operation was a success, but the patient died. And I think that that's kind of how I think about the way in which the Israeli government is approaching a lot of this. Like, they're effective at getting, at like, you know, infiltrating chatbots. But that, does that mean that that's actually moving public opinion? Like, are that many more Americans supportive of Israel because of that? It doesn't look like it, not yet at least.
1: So do you think they need to inject more money, or it's just no amount of money can erase the images or the perception of people, or that they are doing bad policy? I mean, what they're doing in the West Bank, I mean, forget Gaza, because now they see what the settlers are doing in the West Bank. And you have people in Netanyahu's government saying, we're going to take it over, we should take it over. And Netanyahu, I think he was on a radio TV show yesterday, and he said, no Palestinian state. So, I mean, why would the Palestinians give up on trying to be free if no Palestinian state, they will take Jerusalem? Settlers are killing American Palestinians every day. Nothing is happening. So is there any amount of money that can be injected into this and be effective, Nick?
0: No, I don't think so. I very much agree with your the latter half of your question, in the sense of, like, you know, they, like, what matters here is policy. Like, you can't explain away war crimes, genocide, all these different things, or all the settler violence. Like, people, like, influence works to an extent, but people are also, I think that investing so much in influence can actually be counterproductive, because people are so aware at this point that Israel is trying to sell its narrative and engaged in all these different types of influence. You know, like, for instance, even on social media, every time that I see someone post something that's pro-Israel, then, like, all the comments are like, okay, well, how much were you paid to post this? Like, people have their radars up. And so I think that if they really want to, if what they care about is this information war, this eighth front, then, and not being isolated diplomatically, then they need to change their policies. You know, they can't be just giving free rein to settlers to do whatever they want in the West Bank. You know, they can't be continuing to violate the ceasefire in Gaza. They can't be, you know, just like doing all of these different things that in the first place are the reason why Americans started to question this historic relationship between the U.S. and Israel in the first place.
1: Finally, you spoke with a very amazing professor, Stephen Walt. What kind of wisdom he gave you, or insight, or how did you know, Stephen Walt, he's a professor, I'm not sure which university, but I think he's one of the early writers about the Israeli lobby, a book that created, like, oh my gosh, when it, before it even was published, what kind of insight he gave you, or what did you learn from him, talking to him?
0: Yeah, no, I mean, it was amazing to to talk to Walt about this paper, and you know, kind of get his insights. And so he's a professor at the Harvard Kennedy School, professor of international relations. And you know, as you mentioned, him and John Mearsheimer really were the first ones to take a close look at the Israel lobby. And you know, they came out with this very, what at the time was a very controversial book. You know, I think it was initially an essay, but it was eventually released as a book that was just looking at, you know, questioning a lot of the assumptions about the Israel lobby, and pointing out that there are a lot of organizations that have, you know, tried to promote the U.S.-Israel relationship, and trying to reckon with like what that means. So, you know, one of the things that Walt said was that he believes that Israel's investment in all of this, and just to put a number on like the overall public diplomacy or Hasbara efforts, there's been over $1 billion invested from the Israeli government since 2023 for all these different efforts. But he said that, like, it's not even that I'm paraphrasing, but he basically said that, like, it's not even that they're flushing a lot of this money down the drain. It's that a lot of this could actually be counterproductive. You know, a lot of this could backfire on the Israeli government. You know, people don't want to be sold BS, and people feel as though they are being sold BS, because what they're hearing from these agents working on behalf of Israel just does not align with what they've seen unfold with their own two eyes of what's taking place in Gaza or Iran or southern Lebanon.
1: I want to thank you, Nick Cleveland Stout, so much for being on True Talk. It was a learning hour for me. Thank you so much. Now I understand way more than we started this conversation. I want to thank you for all you do.
0: Thanks so much for having me. Really appreciate it.
1: My pleasure. Nick Cleveland Stout, amazing young man. You can go to Drop Site and read the Israel is paying millions to train AI chatbots to talk about Gaza. It's working, not in changing people's minds, but in actually in what they do, and the millions spent for the 8th Front. Keep supporting WMNF, because without WMNF and without True Talk, you won't be listening to amazing people like Nick and like John Hoffman the week before, and God knows what I'm going to do next week. Again, thank you
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0: 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This is Democracy Now!, democracynow.org. I'm Amy Goodman with Nermeen Sheikh.
1: We turn now to Pakistan-administered Kashmir, where dozens of people have been killed in clashes between security officials and protesters over the last 2 months. Control of the heavily militarized region of Kashmir is divided between India and Pakistan. 7 years ago this week, India's right-wing Modi government revoked Indian Kashmir's limited autonomy, bringing it under direct federal rule. In Pakistan-administered Kashmir earlier this summer, a coalition of local politicians, activists, and business leaders called the Joint Action Awami Committee, or the JAAC, began protests over the soaring cost of living, but also demanding more political autonomy for the region. In response, the Pakistani government banned the group under counter-terrorism laws and shut down the internet. As protests continued, the government responded with force, killing at least 40 people. The BBC spoke to a young man who was involved in the protests and did not want to be identified.
2: We only ask for affordable flour, electricity and our basic rights. Instead, our brothers are being killed. Why are live bullets being fired at us?
1: The Pakistani government has now begun a sweeping new crackdown on international media seeking to report from any areas outside the country's three major cities and has ordered all foreign media to leave Pakistan-administered Kashmir immediately. Meanwhile, Pakistan's ruling parties in the lead in the first phases of local elections in the region, and authorities claim an over 50% voter turnout despite calls for a boycott from the now banned Joint Action Awami Committee. This is local resident Ali Umar explaining why people want to boycott the elections.
3: Muzaffarabad and Azad Kashmir are not in a condition where elections can be held here. The internet is shut down and everyday life has completely come to a standstill. I think the reason people are boycotting is basically the Action Committee, because of the oppression and atrocities that were inflicted on the Action Committee. People feel sympathy for them.
0: For more, we're joined in London by the award-winning Kashmiri novelist and journalist Mirza Vahid. His books include The Collaborator and The Book of Gold Leaves, his forthcoming book, Mariam and Son. Thank you so much, Mirza, for joining us. We only have a few minutes. What is happening in Pakistan-controlled Kashmir? And for the global audience to understand this area.
4: Thanks for having me. Pakistan and Kashmir, you know, for has long been portrayed as self-governed, autonomous, or Azad, meaning free. And it's been relatively safe compared to where I come from, where I grew up, which is Indian and Kashmir. But this changes that, this punctures that picture to some extent, because, and as your clips show, there's deep dissatisfaction with local governance structures. So Kashmiris in that part of Kashmir basically are saying that while the larger issue remains unresolved, their basic rights, political rights, economic rights, they need to be addressed. They can't wait forever for those rights to be given to them. And I've been reading about what's been happening on the ground. The discontent is not recent. It's been simmering under the surface for a while, and now it's kind of burst out the open. The Pakistan state has not handled this very well at all, because the violence that we've seen in the last few weeks is chillingly reminiscent of what we used to see in Indian Amritsar Kashmir. Of course, there are big parallels, big divergences in Indian Amritsar Kashmir. There's been decades of militarization and repression and oppression. Here, is the unrest is recent, but some chilling parallels in terms of indiscriminate use of violence, cutting off the entire region from the rest of the world, no internet, people who are wounded not going to hospitals for fear of reprisals. So this reminded me of, you know, the city I grew up in, Srinagar. And I think one of the underlying issues also is that the whole region is not as developed as the rest of Pakistan. So while the Pakistani state has always maintained that this is our favorite child, as one of the government spokesmen recently put it, or Kashmir is the jugular vein of Pakistan, it's not as developed as the rest of Pakistan. There 27% unemployment among youth in Pakistan and Kashmir. That tells you a lot about what's been going underneath. And now all these grievances, you know, about increasing prices, unemployment, healthcare, infrastructure, they have coalesced into a larger broader critique of the political arrangement, by which I mean that the this committee that you mentioned, JAC, they have been demanding that the 12 seats reserved for in the local assembly for refugees from Indian diaspora Kashmir who came to this part of Kashmir post-partition, they should be abolished because they believe that out of a number of 53 total seats, if you have 12 which are reserved, that undermines local representation. I hope I've kind of clarified this.
1: Very quickly, Mirza, yes, you have. If you could just say, the history of the region, the division of Kashmir, India, Pakistan, and then also the smallest bit, China, and the colonial legacy that led to this situation in the first place.
4: I think this is the rupture of the partition, and we are seeing these splinters, again and again in all parts of Kashmir. So in 1947, Kashmir was this one state called Jammu and Kashmir state, and it was split between India and Pakistan because they couldn't agree on a solution. They said they're going to solve it later via a referendum, via a plebiscite, which has never taken place. And then they fought wars over Kashmir, at least three wars, and recently last year they fought this air battle Indian tourists were killed in Indian Hindu. Kashmir. So it will flare up. It will always flare up. And the region is now, obviously, both these places are governed by India. India controls Indian Unified Kashmir, with the iron grip. Pakistani state has claimed that this region is relatively free, is Azad. But we all know there's nominal autonomy there. So it is a legacy of partition, and the division was quite arbitrary. It was, it's a line drawn
0: across
4: villages.
0: 10 seconds, Mirza.
4: Sorry?
0: 10 seconds.
4: Okay, so it's the division is old, and there are no rights. Basically, it's a struggle for dignity on both sides.
0: We want to thank you so much for being with us, and we will continue to follow this. Mirza Wahid, journalist and award-winning Kashmiri novelist. That does it for our show. I'll be in Edinburgh, Scotland, the King's Theatre on August 11th, and on August 12th, throwing of Steal the Story, Please, at the Bertha Dock House in London. Right now, we're here in New York. I'm Amy Goodman with Nermeen Sheikh.
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8: Welcome to NewsHour. It's live from the BBC World Service in London. I'm Tim Franks. Has the boss of world football done enough to save himself? Gianni Infantino says he has the backing of his senior FIFA executives. His critics, especially in Europe, say they're not done yet.
9: You can say you are democratizing the game on a global level, which is good, but you should find a way of not using it for saving your power.
8: Also, Ukraine carries out more strikes on Russian oil refineries. Has Myanmar's military ruler broken out of diplomatic isolation? And the black Cambridge professor who's resigned over allegations of fabrication and plagiarism. We'll hear from a supporter who says the issue here turns on racism.
10: The actual core of the issue is that a young black man who is a professor has come under this unprecedented attack.
8: All that to come after the news.
11: BBC News with Govinda Gill. Ukrainian drone attacks have left pools of black smoke hanging over the Russian city of Yaroslavl, the home of one of the country's biggest oil refineries. The local governor described it as the largest ever attack by Ukraine. Vitaly Shevchenko says Ukrainian attacks on refineries have had a big impact in Russia.
12: They've had a massive effect on Russia's ability to fill up their cars. There are huge queues of people trying to get fuel that we've seen for weeks now. The thing about oil refineries is that it's possible to repair them in most cases. So for Ukraine, unless they maintain this campaign of deep strikes, it's hardly likely to have a massive impact. And the Russian military, it has to be said, are going to be the last people to suffer because of this. They still have fuel.
11: In Ukraine, at least 10 deaths have been reported following the latest wave of Russian air attacks. Myanmar's military ruler, Min Aung Hlaing, has received a red carpet welcome to Thailand as he seeks to break his diplomatic isolation despite the continuing civil war. After meeting Thailand's Prime Minister, he claimed Myanmar was on the path of democracy. Jonathan Head is in Bangkok.
13: Thailand is really bringing relations back to the way they were right before the coup, much faster than people expected. Min Aung Hlaing still has done nothing to make any moves to end the civil war, but the Thai government has decided it has so many issues it needs to resolve with Myanmar. They've decided to invite him here and restore their relationship to the way it was. So the solidarity that Southeast Asia showed him before in keeping Min Aung Hlaing at arm's length while the bloodshed continued in Myanmar has cracked.
11: The foreign ministers of Jordan, the UAE, Indonesia, Pakistan, Turkey, Saudi Arabia, Qatar and Egypt have accused Israel of undermining recent efforts to conclude a peace deal in Gaza. In a joint statement, they condemned what they called Israeli violations in the Gaza Strip. Israel says its recent attacks have targeted Hamas militants. After a break of 4 years, Indonesia has resumed exporting endangered long-tailed macaques to the United States for use in laboratory testing. Nearly 2,000 of the monkeys will be exported. Our correspondent in Jakarta, Lisa Tambunan, explains.
14: Long-tailed macaques are the most widely used non-human primates in biomedical research globally. And with past research showing their immune system reacts similarly to human immune system, making these monkeys what researchers say ideal models for testing vaccines and treatments for viruses. On the other side is a financial one. Indonesian officials justify the trade by highlighting lucrative research demand from the US as one of its biggest markets.
11: BBC News. Tributes are pouring in for the Ugandan footballer David Owori, killed by robbers in the capital Kampala. Police say he was assaulted on Monday after resisting an attempt to steal his mobile phone. Owori captained Sports Club Villa, the Uganda Premier League record champions. Richard Kagoe reports.
15: Sports Club Villa, where David Owori was captain, says it has lost more than a player, describing him as a leader, brother and friend. Uganda's Football Federation called him an inspiration to a generation. The national team, the Cranes, said it had lost a football star who carried the hopes of Uganda. Parliament on Wednesday observed a minute silence in his honour and called for a swift investigation. His death has fueled public anger over violent crime in Uganda. It comes less than 2 months after rugby player Sidney Kogodio was killed by a mob in Kampala.
11: Health officials in the Democratic Republic of Congo say they are screening more than 200 passengers for Ebola after intercepting a boat.
16: When a summer storm brews, this sound reminds us of nature's power. Humans have long been fascinated by the phenomena caused by electricity. You might recall Benjamin Franklin's dramatic efforts to bring down lightning with a kite. But one area of current research into electricity might shock you: the use of bioelectric medicine to diagnose and treat disease. After all, our bodies communicate internally with electrical signaling, so why not use electricity to fix things when they go wrong? Could this be a new kind of therapy? This is Big Picture Science, and I'm Seth Shostak.
17: I'm Molly Bentley. In this episode, we shine a light on using electricity to treat wounds or even cure chronic disease. The field is generating buzz, but what does the evidence say about electricity's healing ability? Can a zap of it really help you lose weight? Could a jolt cure cancer? Hop into your Faraday cage. This episode of our regular look at critical thinking is Skeptic Check, The Body Electric.
16: The influence electricity has on our lives is immense. However, we might forget about its role in the functioning of our bodies. For example, our heart beats to a steady series of electrical pulses, and tiny jolts of electricity fire our brain's billions of neurons.
18: This has implications for many, many diseases, ranging from autoimmune diseases to cancer to stroke and heart attack. And so this has generated a tremendous amount of interest.
17: We'll hear about research into how electricity might help our bodies when things go wrong, how individual cells are like capacitors, and even about the body's electrical superhighway, the vagus nerve. But to evaluate the health claims, we first need to jolt our memories.
16: After all, the history of electricity is littered with extraordinary claims of its curative benefits, many of them fueled by our initial infatuation with electricity's exotic properties.
17: When it was first proposed that our bodies use electrical signaling for internal communication, well, that was a bolt from the blue.
19: It actually sparked off a war that divided all of Europe's scientists and forced them to choose sides. This was a fairly controversial contention at the time.
17: We weren't totally in the dark about electricity back then. In 1752, Benjamin Franklin had flown a kite into a thunderstorm and collected electrical charge from the sky.
16: Now, as we've mentioned on this show, Ben didn't discover electricity, as many scientists knew about it already, but he was among the first to prove that electricity was indeed present in those stormy clouds above. However, the scientific storm clouds were only beginning to gather.
19: So it starts in about 1791, when science is basically still getting to grips with the whole idea of the phenomenon of electricity.
16: In the 18th century, before electric lamps turned night into day and the hum of motors defined the modern age, electricity was still new and thrilling. A simple device, the Leyden jar, inspired awe as a storage bottle for electric fire. And demonstrations of electrical shocks to the body were a source of public entertainment.
17: Into this electricity craze wades the anatomist Luigi Galvani with a radical idea. Could what stimulates our bodies to move and think be electrical in nature?
19: Initially, everyone thinks this is the cat's pajamas, this giant, you know, tome that he publishes, in which he identifies nervous electricity for the first time. And the guy who would go on to invent the battery, or the proto-battery, Alessandro Volta, is having none of it. And he decides that Galvani is wrong, and they get into this Twitter spat, except with really long papers that are published back and forth.
16: You know, on the other hand, we've known that biology and electricity, you know, they had some connection. Obviously, anybody who's watched a frog's leg twitch in a laboratory knows that there's obviously something connecting motion, if nothing else, with electricity. So why was this such a difficult concept that our bodies also incorporated electrical currents?
19: Well, obvious to you, but people really hated this idea. Volta thought the only reason that the frog's legs that, you know, Galvani famously made twitch after death, he thought the only reason that was happening is because of whatever metal contacts he was putting into them, that there was something about the metals. He point blank refused to believe that there was anything bioelectric. And then this huge cadre of scientists afterwards sort of marched in and tried to prove either way whether bioelectricity was real or not real.
17: In her book, We Are Electric, Inside the 200-Year Hunt for Our Body's Bioelectric Code and What the Future Holds, journalist Sally Ady says that many could not accept that the phenomena that they saw in lightning is also what made the body tick. Experiments continued, and some were far out there.
19: Alexander von Humboldt threaded a silver wire into his own rectum to try to figure out what sorts of effects electricity could have on the body and whether this could mean that we have some kind of bioelectric endogenous electricity.
16: Talk about dedication to science. Picture, or don't, what we're talking about here. Humboldt put an electrode in his backside and one in his mouth and then ran a current through them.
17: Okay, what happened next?
16: Well, he had cramps, severe stomach pain, and according to his own account, an involuntary release of the bladder. But for some reason, he was unperturbed and inserted the electrode more deeply until a bright light appeared before his eyes.
17: Seth, I wouldn't have the nerve to experiment on myself like that. I might not have any nerves left if I did an experiment like that.
16: Right. Well, self-experimentation was a hallmark of 18th century science.
17: The results, like Alexander Humboldt's, do not encourage the idea that it would be a good thing to apply electricity to the inside of our bodies. So how did we come to think that electricity had curative power?
16: Well, to begin with, the Europeans were not the first to plug into the healing potential of electricity. The ancient Egyptians used zaps from electric catfish from the Nile to treat arthritis. I wonder if it helped. Alexander Humboldt's shocking insights aside, the belief that electricity could have health benefits continued into the next century when they really took off. Some doctors gave electrical shocks to the body to treat all manner of mental and physical disorders, from anxiety to toothaches to muscle atrophy. The applications were thought to be endless.
19: In the 19th century, they had some wild stuff. They had, things that to cure distinctly Victorian maladies, like excessive male vigor or not enough male vigor. There were some belts you could put elsewhere, let's say, for a family audience. Things were quite a wild west back then.
17: Ultimately, many applications were deemed quackery, but the fundamental principles of bioelectricity and electrotherapy survived the more bizarre 19th century ideas and eventually found practical uses in things like electrocardiograms and the cauterization of wounds.
16: We eventually confirmed that the body's communication is indeed via electrical signaling, and that property is shared by all living things.
19: Nerves didn't invent electrical signaling. Like, this method of intracellular communication is millions of years old. Every living system shares this. You know, bacteria make use of voltage to communicate. Plants do. Fungi do. You know, things we don't even know how to classify. They all use this, and they use it because it's the underlying chassis by which the body understands itself. Like, that's all electric. And so going deeper than the nervous system is absolutely necessary to understanding how life works.
16: Today, we know more about how cells generate electricity. That is, they move around positively and negatively charged molecules called ions of potassium, sodium, calcium, and magnesium.
19: So in the nervous system, the cell, it's studded with tens of thousands of little channels called ion channels. And these let the ions that are floating around in your, you know, extracellular soup, they let them in and out. But they have a preference. They really like potassium and they really don't like sodium. And so these smart pores keep them separated. And this separation makes the inside of the cell about minus 70 millivolts with respect to the outside. And that means that the cell is a little capacitor.
16: So what she's saying is that the cell stores a charge. In other words, one part of the cell is more positively charged, and another part of the cell is more negatively charged. This voltage, the action potential as it's called, allows a cell to activate a neighboring cell.
19: That's the mechanism by which action potentials travel down your nerves. And I cannot overstate how much this underpins every facet of your experience as like a living creature. You know, the fact that you can feel and think and see and hear and act and breathe and pick up a glass of water and do a podcast. Like, there's none of that without those ion channels and those ions.
16: Presumably, these are the same mechanisms that are involved in the beating of our hearts, right? I mean, that's all
19: that's
16: electrical.
19: Right. Yes, exactly. Exactly. It's a special case because in the heart, they're connected. So I didn't mention that, you know, the nerve impulse isn't purely electric. It's electrochemical because the action potential, the electrical thing, sets off the sort of serotonin and all those little chemical bits that also pass on the signal. But the heart has a special pacemaker that isn't regulated by the brain. As you know, you can't control your heartbeat. Like, you can control it to some extent by slowing it down or, you know, if you're nervous, it speeds up, but you can't make it stop. You can't make your own heart stop. So it's not under your voluntary control. And all the cells in your heart beat in perfect synchrony thanks to these special ion channels called gap junctions, which are electrical synapses that don't have chemistry in them. It's just electricity. And that's what keeps your heart beating for your whole life.
16: You might still be recovering from the shock that you are essentially an electrical bag of protoplasm, but this all has implications for our health. Scientists think that illness, even cancer, can result when bioelectrical signaling goes awry.
17: Sally Ady outlines several areas of new research into how we might benefit by controlling or correcting our electrical signaling. For example, let's say you cut your hand. Applying an electrical current to your wound might speed up healing.
19: I'm super excited about this. I will try not to waffle on too much. This really tripped up the people who were trying to characterize the nervous impulse back in the 19th century, because every time they would cut a frog to try to measure its, you know, nerve signal, they would get this current that was interfering, and they were just like, oh, don't know what this is, gonna ignore it. It's only like 150 years later, we start to understand what the deal is. So the deal is this. Your skin cells also have that voltage that the nerve cells have, but what they use it for is they are tightly linked against the outside world. And when you cut that barrier, the ions that normally are very properly going through, you know, the ion channels and gap junctions and stuff, those just gush out all over the place. It's like getting a short circuit, and they're going everywhere. And as a consequence, you get this thing called a wound current, and the wound current generates an electric field. The electric field is a beacon, like a bat signal type of thing, that basically calls in the fixer and helper cells that are going to patch up your wound. When your wound is fresh, that electric field is the strongest, and it wanes as the wound heals, and it's gone by the time it's all healed over. What's super interesting about some of the new tools that we've developed over the past 10 or 20 years is that they've started to help us characterize this. And what they found is that in people over the age of 65, the wound current is only half as strong as it is in people under the age of 25, which is a super interesting correlation, I think, with the fact that we do start to heal more slowly as we age. And so they were trying to figure out, like, what can we do with this? So they tried to figure out, like, if we mess up the ion channels that are responsible for the current and the, you know, everything during this wound healing process, do we undermine the wound healing process? And the answer is yes. And then they were like, well, how can we speed it up? Can we do the opposite? And so they started applying electrical stimulation, and they did find that that speeds up the rate of healing. And now DARPA, the, you know, R&D arm of the US military, has a project that is trying to figure out whether messing with the electrics can speed up the rate of healing for battlefield injuries.
16: Particularly in the 19th century, Sally, when electricity, particularly electricity in our bodies, was sort of a new thing. It was the shiny rock and so forth. You know, there was a lot of hokum around the whole subject. It's still hokum today. How do you separate it out? What would be your advice to people who read an advertisement for some sort of device or treatment or something that could solve a problem that they may have by capitalizing on the fact that we are electric?
19: That's a great question. The motif that unifies a lot of the bad science that I was talking about, the sort of electroquackery, is that the people who ended up doing pseudoscience, either inadvertently or very much on purpose, they were getting ahead of what the science showed, right? Back when we had these crazy electric treatments, you know, we didn't even have the tools to prove what they were actually supposed to be doing in the body. So it was just a sort of free-for-all, you know, electricity, it's the hot new thing, zap yourself and be cured of hysteria. And what you really want to do is make sure that you see whether the thing that's being talked about has clinical trials behind it. And obviously, this, a lot of the science is early days, but for example, with deep brain stimulation for Parkinson's disease, there are massive trials that show you that this works in a very large number of people to alleviate the symptoms of Parkinson's disease. There are trials that show that to a slightly less replicated extent, it may work in people with depression or epilepsy. And you can see, as soon as you do a little bit of research into what sorts of clinical trials have been done and how many people it's been done in, that weeds out the BS so quickly.
17: Journalist Sally Ady shares more research from the field of bioelectricity coming up.
16: Though we're keeping on our skeptic caps as we further examine electricity's applications to help the brain and whether it can flip malignant cells back to healthy ones in cancer treatment.
17: This episode of our regular look at critical thinking is Skeptic Check, The Body Electric.

0: We're still learning how our cells communicate via electrical currents, but the brain's use of electrochemical signals has been very well established. With that in mind, our gray matter would seem not only to be an obvious focus for bioelectric therapy, but the part of our body most likely to respond positively to it.
1: Journalist Sally Ady explained that the evidence is strong that deep brain stimulation in Parkinson's patients, for example, relieves symptoms. However, she also cautions about having inflated expectations that a zap of electricity can cure all that ails our brains.
0: Listen, what I would want, I have a very poor memory. And, you know, what I would like is for somebody to take some of the chips that they manufacture here in the Silicon Valley and, you know, put one of those in my skull and increase my memory by a factor of 100 or 1,000. I think we're nowhere near that.
2: Interestingly, there is work that claims that you can actually implant memories into people with the right sort of electrical hardware implanted into them by enacting, instead of reading the brain's electrical activity, writing it. But personally, I am super bearish on that. I think I'm using the right term. But I think one of the problems is that in order to make good brain implants for any of this application, you need to overcome the language barrier between electronics and the fact that the brain and body speak ion. Now, they're working on stuff like that. There's a guy called Chris Bettinger. He is at Carnegie Mellon, and he is one of the people who's working on materials that are able to speak ion, just like our bodies. And what's really interesting is that some of these people are looking at biological materials and trying to turn them into the next generation of electronics, just because like the body and metals and silicon, they just don't end up playing together that well for a super long time. If you've got them in your brain, you don't want to just get brain surgery every 10 years to remove the metal brain implant that has caused an immune reaction in your brain.
0: Yeah. Yes. I mean, even a simple task, like somehow putting one of those, you know, suction cup caps on my head and having that feed a machine and have it transcribe my thoughts, for example, right? I just think something and, you know, the machine knows what I'm thinking. I mean, you see that in science fiction. I haven't seen it too often in the real world, but in principle, I would think that that would be possible because, after all, if your thoughts are just electrical currents, we can measure those, and of course you have to interpret what the thoughts are. But, I mean, could we eventually have this sort of, I don't know if you'd call it telepathy. It might not work across the room, but it might work across your hairline.
2: Well, so there's absolutely wild work being done with penetrating, like, really invasive implants. Along with machine learning-based signal processing algorithms, they've been able to pick up what someone is thinking at a rate of something like 60 words per minute. I can't remember. I think it's that. It is incredible. So for people with like locked-in syndrome, people who can't speak because of ALS, this is like borderline miraculous, right? You can actually listen to them speaking to you at a rate that's faster than like I can type. But trying to translate that into the suction cups on your head is a non-starter because the skull just messes up those electrical signals so hard. You have to go into the language part of the brain, get like real pincushion-y stuff in there. And when you have the stuff on your head, the stuff that's the best metaphor I think I heard was a guy saying, if you're at a football stadium and it's one of those closed ones, you know, that has a cover, and you dangle in a mic and you try to figure out what any one person is saying, that's what you're doing with surface electrodes without going deeply into the brain. So you can figure out sort of rough brain states, like what stage of sleep are you at? But in terms of like actual thoughts, forget it. You're not going to do it. Also, it's super gooey. You have to have this conductive gel to amplify the signal, and it's pretty gross to actually have those caps on.
0: Really messes up your hairdo.
2: It does, actually.
0: This sounds to me like a fundamental problem, and I guess this would be my last question to you, Sally, and that is, you know, because we don't seem to, even if we can measure these currents in our skulls, we don't really understand the language that they're speaking. I mean, it can be very complex, as you say, like dangling that microphone and trying to pick out one person's conversation. But does that mean that these sort of sci-fi scenarios where we eventually we can increase somebody's IQ or their memory or some other cognitive aspect of their lives by simply putting chips somehow, interfacing chips to their brains, that that's just not ever going to happen?
2: I think that's garbage, the way that it's being sort of mooted now. I don't think that is the way it's going to go. So first of all, the brain, you know, if you sort of scratch a neuroscientist hard enough, they'll tell you that we do not understand the brain. It's got 86 billion neurons. That is a lot of zeros, right? And so what we do when we put these Utah arrays, these little pin cushions for ladybirds in the brain, these things have 100 electrodes. So they can listen to, I don't know, maybe a couple of hundred neurons at the same time out of 86 billion. So we're able to, like, luckily the cortex is where you get like language and sort of motor control and sensation. But I mean, when you're talking about the deeper stuff like memories or, you know, motivation, dopamine, you know, you get, you know, you do have deep brain stimulation, which is able to help with Parkinson's. But we get really misled by the metaphors that we use to describe it. So in the 19th century, it was the telegraph, like the nervous system is a telegraph, you know, passing signals. And then they were like, what about the guys in the brain that are doing stuff? Okay, it became a telephone switchboard because you had like little operators doing the switches. And then in the 1940s and 50s, we were like, ooh, a computer. We've invented a computer. That must be what the brain is. Matthew Cobb is a great writer and scientist who's detailed this in his book. It's called The Idea of the Brain. Anyway, but the thing is, we get really bamboozled and fall in love with whatever the latest object is that we invented. And our latest thing that we invented is the computer. And so we're like, the brain is comprised of circuits. And so then we sort of over-index on these metaphors. And right now we're actually really bumping against the limits of what the computer metaphor can help us understand about the brain, because it is so far beyond that understanding. So, sorry, just to finish that is, I think bioelectricity research should start refocusing on things like wound healing, you know, cancer regeneration. You know, there are people who are trying to figure out the difference electrically between us and creatures that are able to regenerate limbs. All of that is going to be less complicated than trying to figure out the whole brain.
0: Sally Ady, thank you so very much for speaking with us, even if you had to use, you know, vibrating vocal cords to do it.
2: Thank you very much.
1: Sally Ady is a journalist, and she is the author of We Are Electric, Inside the 200-Year Hunt for Our Body's Bioelectric Code and What the Future Holds.
0: She suggests that cancer research is an area where the application of bioelectric therapy shows promise. But that application, too, is one that comes with caveats.
3: My name is Samantha Payne. I'm an assistant professor of biomedical sciences at the University of Guelph in Ontario, Canada.
1: Well, Samantha, you're trying to control cancer, limit cancer, in this case, breast cancer, and we're going to get to your study. But the way you're doing it, if I understand this correctly, is by controlling the potassium channels of cells. Because in one of your paper summaries, you say that changes in the resting membrane potential are associated with cancer cell invasion. So we want to look at what the resting membrane potential of a cell is.
3: Yeah, kind of like it's when it's in homeostatic conditions hanging out, that's what you would call the resting membrane potential, when you're not changing it with some sort of stimulus.
1: Okay, so like if we're just sitting on the couch, we're not moving, we're just watching TV, nothing else is happening, that would be a kind of homeostasis. Probably not the best analogy here. I'm trying to be too relatable here, but let's go with
3: it
1: this.
3: It works. It works.
1: Not sure about that, but okay. And so what is the relationship between the electrical charge of a cell and the growth of cancer?
3: Yeah, so some of the work that I did and that others have done in different cancers, so, you know, I'm in breast cancer, but there's been other, prostate is one, some brain cancers, similar things have been shown. You know, you have these breast cells and they can become cancerous. So the membrane potential changes. And essentially, usually what we've seen is that they're more negative inside. So they become depolarized. That's what it's called. So it has more negative ions or less positive ions, some sort of balance that causes it to be more negative. So basically, when we see this change, it seems to lead to these kind of downstream effects, we say, in the cell that are chemical or biological. So when they're more negative, it causes proteins to behave differently inside of a cell, And some of those changes means the cancer cells, they're able to replicate faster, so they make more of themselves faster. They can also move faster, like literally migrate through the body at a faster speed.
1: Okay, so when the cell's electrical balance is off, you said there are these downstream effects, and you mean within the cell. So then the cell starts not functioning in optimum way in a number of ways. You have demonstrated some encouraging results in your ability to control or limit breast cancer growth recently in a study. Can you summarize your results?
3: Yeah, so it's interesting. We went into the study, like I've been talking about, that the idea is that breast cancer cells are more negative, more depolarized inside. And so that's what makes them more cancerous. And we were specifically looking at a subset of cancer cells, and those are the ones that can metastasize. So the ones that go to other parts of the body and go to these other locations. And it turns out that those cells seem to use some of these bioelectric signaling changes in order to do that or to be better at this migration. So our hypothesis when we started the study was, if breast cancer cells are more negative, if we make them more positive inside, so if we force them to become more positive, will it decrease all these other things that make them cancer cells, essentially? So is it a way of almost like reversing that cancer cell phenotype or characteristics? So we made the cells more positive, and we observed a few things, like how well can they reproduce, so proliferation, how well can they move around in a dish, so migration. And so they actually got worse. So we made the cells more positive, and it actually made them into super cancer cells. They moved around like crazy. They proliferated like crazy. So it did the opposite of what we were expecting.
1: So is it about balance? You can't swing the charge too much the other way.
3: That's sort of what we concluded, partly, was that it's not so much whether or not they become more negative or more positive. It's just the fact that it's changing. Like that you're disturbing that resting potential that a normal cell would have. I was like, great, what am I going to do with this data, basically, because it's the opposite of what we were expecting. But we then went on to show the second half of that study is that, you know, we grew up these tumors inside mice, and then we treated the mice with a drug that actually blocks potassium channels. And when we did that, we found that actually we got a reduction in the number of cancer cells that went to the lungs of the mice. So it reduced that ability of the cells to migrate.
1: Okay, so the first part, you realize that if you had too much electrical charge, it swings the other way, and the cell does not like to be bumped out of its resting state. But the second part of the study underscored the role of these potassium channels, and that if you can target and control those potassium ion channels, you may be able to control the cancer. But in that case, it was a drug. It wasn't electricity you were using. It wasn't an electrode that you were putting on the tissue.
3: Yeah, that's a very good point, and something to distinguish. And what also makes this so complicated, this study, is there's that physical charge, like ion charge, but there's also the actual ion channels, which are, you know, proteins. And that's what the drug targeted. It actually plugs them, essentially.
1: Well, Samantha, then do you see potential for bioelectrical therapy somewhere down the line where you could actually apply electricity and actually stop the cancer growth?
3: I think so. I think realistically, it would be combined with existing cancer drugs. I can't see it ever on its own becoming a strategy. So if you kind of combine it as a complementary strategy, I think that's probably where the value lies in this work, is using it as a way to target those cancer cells that are not touched by the regular drugs.
1: But does that reflect the state of the research now? I mean, is it just that we haven't practiced this enough? We don't know how to refine the application of electricity enough to be able to control cancer? Or that's just not what the future holds for this kind of therapy?
3: It's hard to say. So you may be, if you were talking to people looking at wound healing and things like that, you know, it's a little bit different. They talk about electric fields, which is across a whole tissue. I'm talking about within, you know, one cell kind of, but so my point is partly it's like a practicality kind of thing. So electric signaling and kind of applying an electric field or a charge, like, you know, directly to a part of the body is great if you have like skin or something like that. But how are you going to reach a tumor, you know, inside the body? It's pretty invasive, right? Like you'd have to stick a probe in. I mean, breast cancer, sure, that might work, but something like a glioblastoma cancer, that's in your brain. you know, some sort of electric, whatever you want to call it, is just not feasible. But it, I mean, it could be, but I think we're really far away from that type of thing where we can, you know, stick something in the body and apply electric field and zap the cells and have them change. Like, I don't see that happening anytime soon. I think it's going to be these more kind of subtle drugs that can manipulate the ion channels and then indirectly change the potential. That's my opinion.
1: Samantha Payne, thank you so much for joining us to talk to us about this very intriguing area of therapy.
3: Thanks. It was my pleasure.
1: Samantha Payne is a professor of biomedical sciences at the University of Guelph in Ontario, Canada. You know, Seth, one of the reasons we're skeptical about what electric medicine promises is because of the fad that you can shed body fat with a zap of electricity. Are you familiar with these claims?
0: Well, I've seen the advertising in the magazines. Yes, you just strap on this device, whatever it is, around your waist and watch the poundage melt away.
1: That's right, the belly fat burners. Did you know that electric belts promised this way back in the 19th century?
0: Yeah, well, remember, in the 19th century, electricity was still somewhat magical, right? Nobody knew quite how it worked, or at least not amongst the public, and consequently, any claim you made for it might be true.
1: And it might be true, the claims that were...
0: Nobody knew quite how it worked, or at least not amongst the public, and consequently, any claim you made for it might be true.

0: cancer story over and over again, that it's not very simple. Sadly, it's not very simple. It's not like infectious diseases where you can take out bacteria and you've solved the problem.
1: Coming up, an area of medicine where bioelectric therapy is showing great promise.
0: This episode of our regular look at critical thinking is Skeptic Check, the Body Electric.

0: we've heard how the field of bioelectricity may be limited in its applications, such as to cancer treatment, but one area where the research seems very encouraging is the use of electricity to alleviate pain and inflammation.
1: I'm Kevin Tracy, the president of the Feinstein Institutes at Northwell Health, and I'm a neurosurgeon who's been fascinated by inflammation for 30 years.
0: He says that many diseases are rooted in inflammation.
1: Inflammation, for instance, can accelerate the growth of cancer and cause it to metastasize. Inflammation causes the pain and tissue damage that occurs in rheumatoid arthritis and inflammatory bowel disease. Inflammation is the reason that people became so sick after the COVID infections. So yes, inflammation is a major challenge to the diseases that affect potentially two-thirds of the deaths on the planet Earth every year.
0: Dr. Tracy is known for his study of the vagus nerve, a superhighway in the body extending from the base of our brain to our heart and digestive system. He describes how electrical stimulation of the vagus nerve can treat many diseases of inflammation, inspiring his contention that electricity could replace some of our medications. He begins with a case study.
1: There's a woman named Kelly Owens who has been writing about her illness for most of her adult life. And when she was a teenager, she developed severe symptoms of Crohn's disease complicated by a severe form of arthritis. And this became disabling for her for more than a decade. She traveled from New York to Hawaii and back, getting medical care to the extent millions and millions of dollars and being put on some of the most powerful and dangerous medications that we have available today to treat inflammation. And these did not help her. She had sent me an email, and I referred her to a clinical trial being done by a company called Setpoint Medical, which I co-founded to use vagus nerve stimulation to treat inflammation. So this is a small computer chip that is implanted in the neck. And this activates the vagus nerve to turn off inflammation based on ideas that my laboratory found in the 1990s. And Kelly was one of the first patients treated, and she has had nothing short of a fantastic improvement.
2: And does Kelly still have the device implanted in her neck? Does that stay with her the way that, say, someone who has had a pacemaker implanted?
1: Yes, the device that Kelly has implanted, I would call a Generation 1 device. It's very much like a cardiac pacemaker. It's implanted under the collarbone, and then a wire, a lead, is channeled up over the collarbone, up into the neck area where the vagus nerve is.
2: Well, let's talk more about the vagus nerve then. Now, this is the nerve that originates at the back of the neck and connects the brain to the rest of the body, and it's like the motherboard of our nervous system. Can you describe how it connects not just the electrical impulses of our nervous system, but it also sounds like it's controlling our immune system?
1: The vagus nerve originates in the bottom of your brain, at about the level of your eardrum. And it travels down through the neck, and it touches all the organs in your body, pretty much. Now, what's really important to understand about the vagus nerve is that there's not one vagus nerve. There's two. There's one on each side. And inside of those two vagus nerves are 80,000 nerves. So you really have 160,000 vagus nerves. And I like to think of it as a transatlantic cable connecting New York and London, carrying billions and billions of podcasts and movies and telephone calls and internet connections. These connections are racing back and

0: forth from the body to the brain. 80% of the signals in these vagus nerves are informing the brain about what's happening in the body. And the other 20% of the signals are the brain reacting to the input to reset the function of the organs so that the organs operate in an optimal way, which we call homeostasis or health or balance or equanimity. And some 25 years ago, my lab discovered that these very same signals in the vagus nerve also control the immune system, and that these signals have the ability to turn off inflammation.
1: I'm having a hard time resisting, speaking of impulses, saying that. So it sounds like what happens in the vagus nerve doesn't stay in the vagus nerve.
0: I've resisted that expression for 25 years. Someday I'll say it, but not today.
1: Yes, leave it to me to make that silly joke. Okay, so when you were providing in Kelly's case, the electrical therapy that she received, it did more than provide a crude reset along the vagus nerve. It sounds as though you were able to direct the electricity to certain organs or areas of the body along those nerve fibers.
0: So in bioelectronic medicine, the goal is to be as precise as possible in targeting, rather than 80,000 fibers, targeting perhaps, 100 or 200 or 20, whatever is necessary to target the molecular mechanism. And that goal can be accomplished through a number of different strategies. In the case of how the vagus nerve turns off inflammation, as it turns out, we estimate about 1,000 fibers are controlling how much inflammation is occurring in the spleen. And what's the good news about those 1,000 fibers is that they are exquisitely sensitive to electrical stimulation by bioelectronic devices. So what that means is we can put a cuff on one of the two vagus nerves, the left usually, and activate those fibers that turn off inflammation by applying a relatively low amount of current to the vagus nerve. So although technically the cuff around the nerve or the leads around the nerve may be stimulating, could theoretically stimulate 80,000 fibers, because we're only putting in a small amount of current, we're not seeing 80,000 fibers activated. But the fibers that turn off inflammation are activated. So we're not seeing significant side effects like slowing of heart rate or pain or off, quote unquote, off-target effects. This is what has me so interested in this.
1: Just to follow up on how that works, you said that it turns off inflammation. Is it a binary system where you're turning it on or turning it off? I guess this is a way of asking why this works or how this works. Is there a way we can talk about that without getting too technical at the cellular level?
0: Well, we're still new in this. These are really important questions and ideas that you're framing. The way I think about this that has held up so far to 25 years of understanding, and I'm sure it could still be further refined or changed as we learn more, but this neural circuit controlling inflammation through the vagus nerve evolved over hundreds of millions of years. We've seen vagus nerve-like control of inflammation in roundworms and C. elegans, which are ancient animals, evolutionarily ancient and simple. We've seen it in all the mammals that have been studied, from mice to rats to pigs to humans. And so this is a highly conserved mechanism. So that's important as we think about this. The second thing that's extraordinarily important is when we activate the vagus nerve to turn off inflammation, it never turns it off to zero. It lowers the amount of inflammation. It doesn't immunosuppress. Now, the drugs we use, whether it's steroids or biologics that target TNF, IL-1, and IL-6, these cytokine molecules, these drugs are dangerous because they cause immunosuppression. The drugs block 100% of the inflammation whenever they can, whereas the vagus nerve stimulation only suppresses it 50 to 80%. So we're not seeing any immunosuppression. And from clinical experience now with 250,000 patients, give or take, who've had vagus nerve stimulation for epilepsy or depression or other conditions, we're not seeing immunosuppression. We're not seeing black box warnings. So there's a lot still to learn, But there's a lot of reason to be optimistic at this point based on what we already know.
1: Well, Kevin, I wonder if we could look at another way that electrical stimulation is being used to promote healing. And this is maybe tangential to your area of primary research, but significantly, DARPA, among other groups, has given millions of dollars to researching bioelectronic medicine around wound healing. And a lot of these grants have focused on so-called smart bandages. Can you describe how a smart bandage works? And do you see it as a promising option for using electricity to heal wounds?
0: DARPA has been a sponsor of my research over the past 25 years, and without DARPA's early support, I'm not sure this entire vagus nerve story would have been to the mature state it's at right now.
1: I think the unofficial DARPA motto is something like, imagine the world in 30 years and let's give it to you in five.
0: Yes. Yes. My dear friend and former DARPA leader, Jeff Ling, used to instruct his managers and his staff with the guidance of, yes, it's crazy, but what if it's yes? Now, I think that's where we are, frankly, with using bioelectronic medicine to treat wound healing. It's the early days, but I see a path based on deep scientific mechanistic understandings where one day we will be able to accelerate wound healing by using bioelectronic devices. And the reason I see this as possible is at least twofold. First, from what we know already, that it's possible to hack into nerves to control the nerve production of neurotransmitters. And we know that neurotransmitters can control the magnitude of the inflammatory response or the magnitude of inflammation. We should be able to take out the parts of inflammation that slow the healing and accelerate the parts of inflammation that help the healing. So that makes perfect sense to me. What I know not a lot less about, but see work going on and being described and published, is the role that individual cells use to communicate by modulating their electromagnetic fields that are either around or inside the cells. The best way, I think, for people to think about it in general, and there's been a lot written on this, is the fact that you can take a tadpole or other newborn reptiles and in the laboratory, and you can amputate a limb, and then by manipulating the electromagnetic field around the limb bud, you can control what kind of limb is regrown. And so it's clear that simply changing the electromagnetic field can change the response of stem cells and the healing process itself. And so this is clearly been done. And in order to transfer that to healing of wounds or regrowing limbs in humans, which sounds crazy, but who knows, if we understood enough about stem cells and understood enough about the electromagnetic fields that control them, maybe someday in 50 years, we will be able to significantly modify damage in adult humans. That this is what would be called the DARPA hard problem, but what if it's yes?
1: Well, we will keep our eye out for developments in this area. It just sounds so promising. Kevin Tracy, it is so nice to have you back on the program. Thank you for speaking with us.
0: Thank you for having me, and I look forward to speaking to you again.
2: That's Kevin Tracy, a pioneer in the field of bioelectronic medicine, talking about the potential of electrical stimulation to treat disease. He's a neurosurgeon and president of the Feinstein Institutes at Northwell Health in New York.
1: And that brings us to the big picture and our question: what is the potential of bioelectric medicine to treat pain and cure disease?
2: Yeah, well, I think the answer is we don't know the answer. We don't know yet enough to be able to fully evaluate what the possibilities are, but they certainly look promising because of the fact that, you know, the electric currents play a role in essentially all the functions of the body, including pain and disease and stuff like that. So if we can understand more, we can do more. It's like everything else in, well, medicine for sure, and applied science. The more you know, the more you can do.
1: And there's a possible parallel here. You know, we decoded the genome and then the microbiome, and now we're trying to decode our electrome. But if we do compare it to the deciphering of the genome, You know, Seth, we had a lot of promises that once we decoded the genome, it would clear up the mysteries of human evolution and give us control over disease. But the operation of those genes proved more complicated than we thought.
2: Yeah, well, for me, that's a familiar problem. It's like when I finally developed enough reading ability or vocabulary to read Shakespeare, but that didn't mean that I understood it, right? There's a difference.
1: And, you know, maybe Samantha Payne said it best when she said that we will continue to do experiments, and we will find that some of them will prove to be more hype, and they will join the long list of electric medicine going back to the 19th century that didn't work. And that's what it means to be skeptical around this new area of medicine.
2: It's also what it means to do experimental science. Most of what you try doesn't work. But, of course, that doesn't stop you from doing it because you know there is an experiment that will work.

0: 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I am the executive producer of Big Picture Science, Molly Bentley.
1: And I'm Seth Shostak, senior astronomer at the SETI Institute. We'd like to give a big thanks to our listeners and our Patreon supporters.
0: The original music in the show is by Dewey DeLay and June Miyake. This Skeptic Check episode of Big Picture Science that examines the potential of electricity to heal the body is called Skeptic Check, The Body Electric.
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2: Skeptic Check is brought to you thanks to a generous grant from the Trimberger Family Foundation. At the Trimberger Family Foundation, we hold that skepticism is a lamp that lights the way to truth. 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Look for evidence. Keep on thinking. Trimberger.org.

0: United States government and the media demonized Maduro, justified the incursion on January 3rd. So the question is, why Maduro? If the United States was getting much of what it wanted and that Maduro was willing to make it happen, why was Maduro and Celia Flores kidnapped? And the answer is that Maduro was demonstrating that Venezuela was able to get around the sanctions to a certain extent, but Venezuela was demonstrating a degree of resistance, and empires have never been willing to tolerate that.
1: That's Steve Elner, and this is Alternative Radio. I'm David Barsamyan. This edition of AR features Steve Elner on targeting Venezuela. In the long history of U.S. interventions in Latin America, the early January kidnapping of Venezuelan President Nicolas Maduro and his wife, First Lady Celia Flores, for sheer brazenness ranks near the top. They were taken to New York, where they are in jail and await trial. It's not just Trump's policies. Obama imposed sanctions on Venezuela, and he declared that country of 30 million people, quote, an unusual and extraordinary threat to the national security and foreign policy of the United States, unquote. From Cuba to Chile, from Nicaragua to Brazil, there's hardly a country in Latin America that the United States has not subjected to invasions, bombings, assassinations, coups, kidnappings, rigged elections, boycotts, blockades, or sanctions. Venezuela is just the latest in a long list. From Arbenz to Allende, and from Castro to Chavez, they've all been targeted by the U.S. Oil-rich Venezuela has long been on Washington's hit list. Today, it has ceded its sovereignty to the United States. To talk about Venezuela is Steve Elner. He's a leading expert on that country. He taught economic history and political science at the Universidad de Oriente in Venezuela for many years. His articles have appeared in major newspapers and periodicals. He's the author of Rethinking Venezuelan Politics, Class, Conflict, and the Chavez Phenomenon. He spoke in late July. And now, Steve Elner.
0: I think it's super clear that the response of the Trump administration to the twin earthquakes that shook Venezuela on June 24th is perhaps the best example of them all, of the doublespeak, the deception coming out of Washington when it comes to Venezuela. After all, it's such tragic events. I mean, the count is over 4,000 people who have died. And yet the Trump administration, in spite of that tragedy, has been unwilling to lift the sanctions or even to suspend the sanctions while the rescue and recovery is underway. And all the experts on natural disasters are all in agreement that sanctions make it difficult for NGOs, countries, organizations to send money, to send supplies for their people on the ground in the country that's been affected. That aid has to be independent, and that the sanctions impede that flow of support, of aid, of supplies, and money to the country that's affected. But even before June 24th, the Trump administration had absolutely no rationale for the sanctions. The sanctions, you know, benefit enormously the United States. Most of the income for oil, for mining, was deposited in Qatar. Now it's in the United States under the control of the Treasury Department. But that goes through the State Department. In other words, all allocations that the Venezuelan government needs now with the recovery operations underway due to the earthquake and everything else, the government of Delcio Rodriguez, the interim president of Venezuela since the kidnapping of President Maduro and the First Lady Celia Flores on January 3rd. All those requests, and their requests, the government has to request authorization. And that goes through the State Department. And the State Department is run by no one else than Marco Rubio. But not only Marco Rubio, the Washington Post and Grayson published information about the fact that the person that is managing that money, that decides whether or not has a veto power over those requests for money, is Mauricio Claver Carón. Claver Carón and Marco Rubio, they're both Cuban descent. They are rabid anti-communist Cold War warriors, and they're the ones in charge of most of Venezuela's income. Claver Carón is being called the viceroy, or the unofficial viceroy of Venezuela, and Marco Rubio is the viceroy. That's how bad it has gotten, that the money, Venezuelan money, is now in the hands of two rabid anti-communists. There's no auditing. Congressional leaders have called on an investigation as to how that money is being handled. And President Trump has said that the money that the U.S. government has gotten out of Venezuela as a result of that situation of controlling Venezuelan income, that the United States government has recovered the cost of the military incursion of January 3rd 40 times over. Those are the words of President Trump. And that incursion on January 3rd was not cheap. It involved 150 planes operating out of 20 bases in the Caribbean. And yet that cost of that operation has been paid for 40 times over, according to President Trump. That's nothing less than theft. And in the case of Maduro, there was no valid justification for the kidnapping, for the sanctions. The justification that was presented by Washington was based on blatant lies. To talk about the baseless claim on the part of Washington with regard to President Maduro, that would take hours. But just to point out that the original accusation that was formulated against President Maduro was in the first Trump administration in March of 2020, the Attorney General William Barr placed a bounty of $15 million on Maduro's head on the basis of the fact that Maduro was alleged to head a drug cartel that is known as the Cartel de los Soles. And that bounty on Maduro was increased in the second Trump administration in January of 2025 to $25 million. And then Marco Rubio upped the ante in August of 2025 to $50 million. That's the largest bounty on the head of any head of state in history of the United States. Not even Bin Laden was worth that much. But the justification of that bounty and the justification for the military incursion on January 3rd was that Maduro was heading the Cartel de los Soles. And yet the charges that were brought against Maduro after the kidnapping, shortly after January 3rd, the Justice Department dropped the accusation of the Cartel de los Soles. It practically didn't mention the Cartel de los Soles. And when it mentioned it, just maybe one or two times, it referred to the Cartel de los Soles as a culture of corruption in the military. That means that it is not a cartel. A cartel, by definition, is a hierarchical organization involved in drug trafficking. There's no such thing as a decentralized cartel. A cartel, by definition, is centralized. It's an organization. It's not a culture. So that's a misnomer. But it was used to justify the action on January 3rd. So it seems to me that the argument of the legal team, and this is going to come up, you know, the decision today in court, was that the formal proceedings are going to be put off until June of 2027. But in November of this year, the lawyer is going to present the case that the kidnapping of Flores and Maduro was illegal. And it seems to me, I don't know exactly what their arguments are going to be, but one of the arguments, it seems to me, should be that the justification of the kidnapping was based on something that now the U.S. government is dropping, and dropping for obvious reasons, because there's no evidence that that Cartel de los Soles exists. The DEA, you know, publishes reports on a yearly basis. It has never mentioned the Cartel de los Soles. It has tons of information about the carteles in Colombia and Mexico, but nothing about the Cartel de los Soles. And the United Nations and their reports on drugs also does not mention the existence of that organization, that alleged organization. But the fact of the matter is that the Trump administration has, the Trump administration attempted to justify, had an argument without any basis, in fact, but they had an argument to justify the kidnapping of Maduro and Celia Flores. But in the case of Delcy Rodriguez, the interim president, there's no even justification. We're not talking about a justification that is based on facts or a justification that is based on lies. We're talking about a justification because Trump's discourse, ever since January 3rd, Trump has heaped unending praise on Delcy Rodriguez. So how can you justify sanctions on a government that you're praising? It makes no sense. But this praise is coming from the barrel of a gun, because Trump stated at the press conference just hours after the kidnapping of Flores and Maduro, he stated that there was a second plan that was on the table, and that plan was going to be more violent, more intense, more all-encompassing than what happened on January 3rd. And as a warning to the leaders of Venezuela, he said that what's going to happen to Delcy Rodriguez, to the Venezuelan leaders, is going to be as bad as what happened to Maduro. In other words, they would also be kidnapped, according to the second plan, or worse. In other words, Trump was threatening Delcy Rodriguez with what happened to Ayatollah, the supreme leader of Iran, was decapitated along with the other leaders of Iran. Basically, he was basically saying that the same thing would happen to the Venezuelan leaders. And according to the New York Times, Marco Rubio, in a personal conversation with Delcy Rodriguez, told her the same thing, that her life was in danger, basically, and that the same thing would happen to her, would happen to Maduro, or worse. But for Delcy Rodriguez, the issue is not her own life, because, you know, the possibility of a second invasion would mean massive destruction, more destruction than what took place on January 3rd. But I think, you know, at this point, not shortly after January 3rd, but more recently, from what Delcy Rodriguez is saying, I think her fear at this point is not so much the possibility of a military invasion, which of course is always possible. But given the circumstances in the Middle East and the war on Iran, perhaps it's not as likely as it was before. But in any case, the discourse, the language of Delcy Rodriguez, what she demonstrates is more than anything else, a fear of a total blockade on Venezuela, that the Venezuelans would not be able to get the oil out of Venezuela. Venezuela is dependent on the export of oil. It always has been since 1928, when Venezuela became the world's leading exporter of oil. a status that it maintained until 1970. And it's always been completely dependent on oil. And so the possibility that the same thing that's happening with Cuba, but in reverse, would happen to Venezuela. In the case of Cuba, the United States is not allowing oil to get into Cuba. In the case of Venezuela, it would be just the opposite. And so it seems to me that this is LC's main preoccupation at this point, because the United States made very clear prior to January 3rd that it is capable of and it is willing to establish a blockade to avoid oil shipments out of Venezuela, because the sanctions were very effective. The companies throughout the world, oil companies and shipping companies and insurance companies, they were all afraid of having anything to do with Venezuela. And not only with regard to oil, the phenomenon of overcompliance, which means that even though, for instance, the sanctions were not imposed on medicine and food, nevertheless, companies throughout the world were afraid that any kind of transaction with Venezuela, that the U.S. government would follow the money, supposedly, and would determine that this was in some way benefiting Maduro, and that they would get secondary sanctions slapped on them. So the phenomenon of overcompliance has meant that the companies, the insurance companies, financial institutions, and everybody else were afraid to have anything to do with Venezuela from a commercial viewpoint. But nevertheless, there was a shadow or a ghost fleet that involved many ships. And under Maduro, the oil was, Maduro was succeeding to a certain extent in exporting the oil. And the U.S. media, the spokesman of the Trump administration and the Biden administration called those ships illegal. They referred to it as contraband, which is really ridiculous because they're perhaps illegal in the United States, but shipping on the open seas is not illegal. And nevertheless, the corporate media used the term of contraband, the term illegal. And we all know that a certain percentage of readers aren't familiar with details. Maybe they're not that concerned with details, and they see the term illegal, they see the term contraband, and they just take it at face value. But I'd like to ask the question, which I think is really crucial. And that is, if Delcy Rodriguez represents to a certain extent a continuum, that she is implementing policies which Maduro was also beginning to implement, at least beginning in 2018 and especially in 2020, Maduro was willing, due to the sanctions, due to the war on Venezuela, and I won't get into the details, but the efforts at regime change was ongoing in the case of Maduro, much more than in the case of Chavez after 2002, the coup of 2002 and the general strike, which was a lockout in 2002-2003, Chavez had it fairly simple after 2003 in terms of U.S. aggression against Venezuela. But under Maduro, regime change attempts were ongoing. Assassination attempts, a paramilitary invasion from Colombia, the recognition of the shadow government of Juan Guaido, regime change efforts were ongoing. After 2018, Maduro, given that context, given that situation, and the terrible economic situation that Venezuela was facing as a result of the war on Venezuela, not only the sanctions, but these other efforts at destabilization as well, Maduro did make concessions. And in a interview shortly before his kidnapping on January 3rd with Ignacio Ramonet, an outstanding journalist who interviewed Maduro, in fact, wrote a book that I reviewed on Chavez, an interview with Chavez. Very, very rich book of information about Chavez, about 500 pages altogether. And Ramonet interviewed Maduro, but Maduro said, indicated that he was willing to make further concessions with regard to counter-narcotic operations, collaboration with the United States, foreign investments, and everything else. And yet, the United States government and the media demonized Maduro, justified the incursion on January 3rd. So the question is, why Maduro? If the United States was getting much of what it wanted, or at least Maduro was indicating that would happen, and that Maduro was willing to make it happen, why was Maduro and Celia Flores kidnapped? And the answer is that Maduro was demonstrating that Venezuela was able to get around the sanctions to a certain extent. Venezuela was selling 80% of its oil to China through these this shadow fleet that I mentioned before. And the oil was not going straight to China because, as I said before, the Chinese companies, just like Rosneft in the case of Russia, Rosneft was sanctioned by the United States precisely because of transactions with Venezuela. So the private companies in China were not willing to take that risk. The oil was going through Malaysia and other Southeast Asia companies, the countries. They were ship-to-ship transfers in Malaysia. And towards the end there, Venezuelan oil was rebranding itself as crude from Brazil. So there were all kinds of maneuvers on the part of the Maduro administration to get around the sanctions. It was a risky operation. But Venezuela was demonstrating a degree of resilience, a degree of resistance. And empires have never been willing to tolerate that. Empires have always attempted to make an example of a country that bucks the authority of the empire. And that's an historical reality. Look at the case of Haiti for being the country with the first and only slave uprising that achieved the abolition of slavery and independence under Toussaint Louverture, who was born a slave and who, incidentally, I'm going off on a tangent, but I think it's important to note that Toussaint Louverture, you know, Haiti was a colony of France. And at first, Toussaint Louverture supported Spain against France, but then with the French Revolution, which abolished slavery, it was the first country in Europe to abolish slavery in the colonies. And so Toussaint Louverture became an ally of France during the French Revolution. And then after that, when Napoleon rolled back the gains of the French Revolution, he rose up against France. But I mention that as just going off on a tangent a bit, but I mention that because the French Revolution very often has gotten demonized. After the 60s protests in France, a new generation of intellectuals began to demonize the French Revolution and blame it for all the problems that France was facing. But the fact of the matter is that the French Revolution abolished slavery. And after that, Haiti was, Europe and the United States made an example out of Haiti. The United States refused to recognize Haiti until Lincoln half a century later. So something similar to that happened in the case of Venezuela. Venezuela had to be taught a lesson. And I think that that's what January 3rd was all about. Because under Maduro, he was succeeding in some degree of economic recovery. The country reached a nadir in around 2020 with hyperinflation, reaching a peak in 2018, it was 130,000%. And the government of Maduro got it pretty much under control by 2024. It was down to manageable levels. And the same thing with oil production, which because of the sanctions, oil production declined to around 500,000. And yet, by late 2025, the government was producing more than about double that, more than a million barrels a day of oil. And the Venezuela was projected to lead Latin America in GDP growth in both 2024 and 2025. So the purpose of the incursion on January 3rd had a lot to do with the success of the Maduro government in getting around the sanctions, in getting around the so-called war on Venezuela that had done so much harm to the Venezuelan economy. So the sanctions have not been eliminated under the acting president, Delcy Rodriguez. What the Trump administration has done has been in the way of sanction relief, which is somewhat of a euphemism, because the sanction relief consists of waivers, exceptions that are made. In other words, the sanctions remain pretty much intact with just a few exceptions. But the government has authorized, has granted licenses to individual companies, such as Chevron, in the case of oil, but under conditions that are defined by Washington. And those conditions are not necessarily favorable. Needless to say, they're unfavorable to Venezuela. But they, for instance, conditions that stipulate that the transactions have to take place in dollars. Previously, the 80% of the oil that was going to China, the transactions were taking place in cryptocurrency and in yuan, the Chinese currency. Now, the sanctions stipulate that those transactions have to take place in dollars, that Iran, Russia, China cannot be involved, for the most part, in commercial transactions and other aspects of those sanctions. In other words, the shots are being called by Washington. Delcy Rodriguez has adamantly insisted that the sanctions should be lifted. And I think it's important to note that one of her arguments in favor of lifting the sanctions, she is saying something that I believe that Maduro should have said and didn't at the time of the July 28th, 2024 presidential elections. Delcy Rodriguez is saying that in order to have elections, in order to have free, honest, and open elections, that the sanctions have to be lifted. Because in effect, the sanctions mean that voters go to the polls with a gun at their head. And there's no question about that. This was the case with Nicaragua in 1990 when Violeta Chamorro won those elections, even though the Sandinistas were, according to all the polls, all the public opinion surveys, indicated that the Sandinistas were going to win. Voters literally thought that there was intimidation, if not, you know, the image of a gun pointed at them. And in the case of Venezuela, I mean, I have talked to enough Venezuelans to say, on the basis of personal experience, that this is exactly what Venezuelans felt on July 28th. And I think that Maduro missed the boat. I personally believe that Maduro should have indicated, look, you know, sanctions and democracy are incompatible. And if you don't lift the sanctions, we're not going to hold elections. But in any case, this is basically what Delcy Rodriguez is saying. She's saying that, you know, for elections to be held, the sanctions have to be rescinded. And she's made the same argument with regard to the repayment of the foreign debt, which, I mean, she said that as long as there are sanctions, we can't begin to pay off the foreign debt. Actually, the foreign debt should not be paid off at all. It's unpayable. And it's unpayable, firstly, because of the financial sanctions going back to August of 2017, which straitjacketed the Venezuelan economy. And secondly, because the United States is really responsible for that situation of not allowing Venezuela to reschedule the foreign debt at a time when the price of oil declined, beginning in late 2015. In any kind of normal situation, that's exactly what any government would do, any government so dependent on the export of oil. And yet, with those sanctions in August of 2017, the Venezuelan government could not reschedule, could not refinance the debt. And that's why today that debt is unpayable.
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0: One might may ask, what does Venezuela get out of the situation that it is currently in? After all, the policies are being dictated from the barrel of a gun. Why does Delcy Rodriguez stay in power? I mean, as I said before, I don't think it's a question that she fears for her life, although she should, I guess, if she were to be in a confrontation kind of situation with the Trump administration, that's possibly what could happen. But if that's not the issue, why is she in power? What is it for? What is the situation? What is it in this of the situation that explains her willingness to stay in power try to make the best of a very, very untenable, difficult situation? And I think the answer is that there is wiggle room. And she does negotiate. This is the evidence that the fact that the Trump administration, the fact that Marco Rubio and the media, the New York Times and the Washington Post that has reported on this has indicated that Marco Rubio is in constant, practically on a daily basis, communication with Delcy Rodriguez and those closest with her. What does that mean? That means, obviously, that these policies are not being dictated from Washington completely. It means that there is some negotiation going on. Otherwise, there would be no reason for communication on a daily basis between Washington and Delcy Rodriguez and her closest advisors. The establishment press indicated that U.S. officials privately told Delcy Rodriguez from the outset that she had to sever diplomatic relations with Iran, China, and Russia. That didn't happen. So that's just one example of the kind of wiggle room that Delcy Rodriguez has and what's going on a daily basis along those lines. But I think there's something else that has to be pointed out that in my mind is even more important. And that is, what is the alternative? What would happen if Delcy Rodriguez were to just resign and the Chavista government would just throw in the towel? Maria Corina Machado, who has a lot of support in Washington, a lot of support in the Republican Party, and a lot of support in the Trump administration, beginning with Marco Rubio, who was in close contact with her prior to January 3rd, pressured for her to receive the Nobel Prize, which was a ridiculous granting on the part of the Nobel Prize Commission. It made absolutely no sense, but he was pressuring for that. So obviously, she would have a good chance of becoming president of Venezuela. And that would mean a kind of radical neoliberalism, which would go way beyond the concessions that Maduro and now Delcy Rodriguez has made to U.S. capital. Maria Corina Machado has indicated that she favors cross-the-board privatization. She uses the term popular capitalism, which is the very term that Pinochet used in Chile, and Thatcher used in Great Britain. Massive privatization, including education, and that would include the PDVSA, the state oil company, which we transformed into a type of commission. So that there's a lot of in stake, but not only in terms of economic policy, also in terms of the type of repression that took place in Argentina and took place in Chile and took place in Argentina in the Southern Cone in general. That would undoubtedly happen because the discourse of Maria Corina Machado all along has been no to impunity, which is a code term for repression against the Chavistas, against the Chavista leadership and the Chavista rank and file, as well as the social movements, the commune, and anybody else who stands for progressive change in Venezuela. I just want to mention one last point here. And that's in reference to what this alternative to Delcy Rodriguez would look like. Throughout Latin America this year, there has been inroads on the part of the far right throughout Latin America. We know that in the case of Chile, a Pinochet follower, Jose Antonio Kast, won the elections. In the case of Ecuador, in the case of Peru, the daughter of Fujimori won the elections under conditions that have been contested. The same thing in the case of Colombia. The same thing in the case of Honduras. These elections, the far right has won those elections in part because of the intervention on the part of President Trump in terms of providing incentives, economic incentives to voters to vote for the far right candidates, such as in the case of Chile, to the tune of $40 billion that Trump offered Argentina if Milei's party were to win the congressional elections last year. So that if Maria Corina Machado were to gain power, or Edmundo González, who is a puppet of Maria Corina Machado, were to attain power in Venezuela, this would be one more country as part of the shield of the Americas, which represents a militaristic orientation, not to say that the Democratic Party has been much better, not to say that Obama, Biden, Clinton, et cetera, have been much better. But one of the innovations on the part of the Trump administration, especially the second Trump administration, has been to emphasize the issue of national security and to emphasize the issue of drugs and immigration, and to claim that there is somewhat of a, that there is a need for the United States to face this existential threat, and that the United States is in a state of war. I mean, this is the terminology that the Trump administration is using. Now, what does that mean? That means, in effect, that the United States is in a wartime situation in its own hemisphere. The term that's used by many of Trump's followers, not only is America first, but America's first. That is to say that the Americas have to be singled out, and that it has to be a priority item, that the pivot to Asia, which was the strategy that Obama implemented, is no longer a priority. The priority is the Americas. The United States is in a state of war, and that was used to justify is no longer a priority. The priority is the Americas. The United States is in a state of war.

0: to militarize the attempt to keep out foreigners from the Americas. And who are the foreigners? The foreigners are China. And there's no question about it. If you read the documents coming out of the White House, the National Security Strategy, which was issued earlier this year, that strategy indicates that there is an existential threat to the United States in its hemisphere, that we are in a state of war. And in a state of war, anything is acceptable, and that the foreigners have to be kept out of the Americas, and the foreigners are, for the most part, China. So that it seems to me that that general context has to be brought into the picture, because Venezuela is one more country that would become part of the shield of the Americas if Delcy Rodriguez were to step down. And so those who criticize Delcy Rodriguez, saying that she should stand up to the United States, well, you know, criticism is legitimate, but I think that any criticism that you have for the concessions that Delcy Rodriguez has made, that it has to be recognized that the concessions are being made in that context of a war kind of warlike situation, and that the alternatives have to be brought into the picture. If she were to, you know, resist to an extent greater than what she is now, the possibility that this plan B that Trump made reference to on January 3rd would be implemented with disastrous consequences for the Chavista leadership, for the Chavista rank and file, for the social movements, and Venezuelans in general. Thank you.
1: Thank you so much, Steve. So on to our questions. We've had the first asks, what has been the effect on most people's standard of living in Venezuela?
0: No, the effect has been disastrous. Sanctions, I think that it's got to be pointed out, and this is a point that really has to be emphasized by the Solidarity Movement. There is a narrative that says that the sanctions, you know, cause problems, that the sanctions are responsible for some of the suffering, but the Venezuelan government is also responsible, that there's corruption in the government, that there is mismanagement. And so it's kind of like a 50-50 kind of thing. You know, 50% the sanctions and 50% the responsibility and the blame of the Venezuelan government. That's false. That's false. And I think it's got to be pointed out, that narrative that says it's like 50-50 is based on the argument that the Venezuelan economy began to go into a tailspin at the time of the sanctions. The sanctions, according to this narrative, the sanctions on Venezuelan oil were imposed in 2019. The financial sanctions were imposed August of 2017. And so the narrative is, well, you know, these sanctions went into effect right around the time that the Venezuelan economy was also facing very, very serious problems. But that is misleading, because the fact of the matter is that the Obama decree, the Obama executive order in early 2015 declared Venezuela a threat to U.S. national security, an extraordinary threat to U.S. national security. And right after that, U.S. companies in Venezuela reduced production and then left Venezuela completely. And there's a long list of companies, Kimberly-Clark, Ford, Kellogg, General Motors, and the list goes on, Firestone, the list goes on. These are companies that left Venezuela. And they left Venezuela, first they decreased production, and then they left Venezuela. That happened shortly after that executive decree. And that executive decree also occurred in late 2015. The price of oil nosedived completely. And so those people who say, well, the Venezuelan government is partly responsible, they are some of those people

0: will consider themselves on the left, or they consider themselves progressive, but they're doing great harm, because basically they're leading people to believe, well, the United States is really not responsible. The Venezuelan government is really to blame for what's happening. But that is misleading, because the sanctions have had a devastating effect on Venezuela. And as I said before, the fact that Venezuela was able to get around the sanctions to a certain extent, but just consider, if the whole economy has always been dependent on oil, going back to 1928, as I mentioned before, if that has always been the case, and Venezuela is forced to export the oil on ships, that, with companies that change their names, change the flags on their ship, the transactions take place on the high seas, and they go indirectly to the destination, which is China. Obviously, Venezuela was getting a lot less for that oil than they would ordinarily get. So the sanctions are the major cause for Venezuela's economic problems. And there's no question about it. The Venezuelan people have been made to suffer tremendously as a result of those sanctions.
1: Thank you. Did the earthquakes in Venezuela have any impact on the elections in Colombia?
0: I would imagine that it didn't. What we do know about Colombia is that the Trump administration openly supported the far-right candidate, De La Estrella, and that he had a lot to do. Trump had a lot to do with the results, which are being contested as well. Gustavo Petro states that those elections were not fair, they're rigged.
1: All right, thank you. Next question, can you update us on the Maduro case in the courts?
0: The decision of the judge today was that proceedings will not take place until June of next year, but there'll be two hearings prior to that, one in November of this year, in which the defense will argue that the kidnapping of Maduro was illegal on the basis of the fact that international law prohibits the kidnapping, the capture of a president of another country. Of course, the argument of the United States government will be, as it stated all along, that the United States government doesn't recognize Maduro as the president of Venezuela. But there's a conflict of interest there. It seems to me that I'm not a lawyer, and this is not a recommendation to the legal team that is defending Maduro. But just, you know, like common sense, it seems to me, would indicate that there's a conflict of interest. If the U.S. government is proceeding this case against Maduro, and the same government is saying that Maduro was not the president of Venezuela, it seems to me that the whole issue of whether Maduro was or was not the president of Venezuela should be determined by the court, not by the United States. In other words, the court should not say, well, the United States government did not recognize Maduro as president, therefore it had the right to kidnap Maduro and the First Lady. It seems to me that that is not a just argument, that the court itself should make a decision as to whether Maduro was the president of Venezuela on the basis of the fact that he won the elections. Now, you could say that, you know, okay, were these elections fair or not fair? But the fact of the matter is that Maduro was the head of Venezuela, and international law prohibits the kidnapping of the head of another country.
1: I think we'll take one more question. Could the current Venezuelan government survive the end of Trump's term? And the secondary question to that is, could any change occur if Republicans lose control of Congress?
0: Firstly, in any kind of situation, making predictions is hazardous. Secondly, in the case of Trump in particular, we all know that predicting what Trump is going to say and do is also hazardous because he's unpredictable. He's proven this time and time again. Everything's a surprise. I think that's part of his political strategy. But thirdly, and I think this is a point that is extremely important, and that is that the situation that Venezuela finds itself and the situation that Delcy Rodriguez finds herself in is unique. It's never happened before. A situation similar to that, I think you'd have to go back to biblical times to find a similar kind of situation in which you have a government that is led by people of a party, a leadership that was intervened militarily, and the head of that leadership was kidnapped. And yet that same leadership, that same party, or that same movement retained power. A situation like this doesn't have any historical precedent. And so to try to determine what's going to happen in these remaining, 2.5 years is really very, very difficult. And with regard to Congress, there is hope. I would say that, the Democratic Party is responsible to a certain extent for everything that's happening. I mentioned the Obama executive order that led into the sanctions of the first Trump administration. But nevertheless, in this particular situation right now, the Democratic Party provides a degree of hope. I don't want to overstate that case. But firstly, there is a progressive element within the Democratic Party that has been making inroads and is going to influence, it seems to me, even though they don't gain the leadership of the Democratic Party is going to have to, from a political viewpoint, is going to have to take them into consideration. So that's important. And the other thing that's important is, look at Bush was a Republican, and yet the Democrats, with like one exception, supported the invasion of Iraq and supported the military presence in Iraq for some time after that. In the case of Iran, the situation is different. Now, the arguments that the Democrats are putting up are weak, relatively weak arguments. They could do a lot more to strengthen, to enhance their case that the war in Iran is illegal. But nevertheless, they're opposed to the war in Iran. They haven't opposed the kidnapping of Maduro, but it seems to me that their position on Iran leaves a certain amount of hope that if they were to retake both houses, the House of Representatives and the Senate this November, that things might change with regard to Venezuela.
2: 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Joe Rich is our general manager and editor. I'm David Barsamian. Thank you for listening. We go out with the C4 Trio, No Nation Song.

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1: Defense billions flow to Trump's sons. AIPAC's record spending fails in Michigan. The Epstein files stay locked. The Bay of Pigs is reloaded. And your tariff refund went to Apple instead. Good morning. This is the Commonwealth Report, news for the public, not the powerful. You can follow us at commonwealthreport.news. Why are Trump's sons cashing in at the Pentagon? Democratic lawmakers just asked the Pentagon's watchdog to open an investigation, and here's why. The Washington Post found that 15 companies backed by Donald Trump Jr. or Eric Trump, also known as Uday and Kusei, had pulled down $3.2 billion in federal contracts, investments, and loans. Most of that money landed after Trump took office again. And there's another $3.1 billion in future contract options sitting on the table. Senator Elizabeth Warren, Congressman Richard Garcia, Senator Richard Blumenthal, and Senator Tammy Duckworth signed a letter to Inspector General Platt Mooring. They wrote about a, quote, growing cloud of corruption hanging over defense contracting. The brothers run two investment funds, 1789 Capital and American Ventures, and they've poured money into drone makers, quantum chip startups, and rare earth companies. No law says they can't, and that's the problem. When the president's family gets rich off war spending, the contract goes to the connected, not the qualified. Did Michigan just break the Democratic establishment? Abdul El-Sayed won Michigan's Democratic Senate primary Tuesday night, and he did it against nearly every power broker in the party. Chuck Schumer quietly backed Congresswoman Haley Stevens. So did Governor Gretchen Whitmer and Senator Gary Peters. Outside groups dumped more than $60 million into the race, with about $54 million of it helping Stevens. AIPAC's super PAC alone spent over $30 million trying to stop El-Sayed, the most it's ever thrown at one race. He won anyway by roughly 1 point. Bernie Sanders and Alexandria Ocasio-Cortez had his back. Sanders put it plainly, quote, they want real change and Abdul is a vehicle for that change. El-Sayed faces Republican Mike Rogers in November for a seat that could decide the Senate. Money still talks in American politics, but it just doesn't always win. New Mexico sues Trump's Justice Department over Epstein. New Mexico Attorney General Raul Torres sued the Justice Department Wednesday, along with Acting Attorney General Todd Blanche. Claim here is pretty simple. The federal government is blocking New Mexico from investigating sex crimes at Jeffrey Epstein's Zorro Ranch outside Santa Fe. Torres says the stonewalling, quote, actively harms victims and undermines the public interest. The suit landed the same day the state's Supervisors Truth Commission released its interim report, which faulted federal prosecutors in Manhattan for ignoring what happened in New Mexico while focusing on New York, Florida, and the Virgin Islands. Epstein bought that ranch in 93 and built a mansion with a private airstrip. Ghislaine Maxwell is serving 20 years for sex trafficking. Justice says court orders protect victims' identities. Survivors call that laughable since the department already published their names. Blanche could hand over the files today, but he won't. Is Washington planning another Bay of Pigs? The New York Times reported Wednesday that the CIA has secretly built a Cuba task force. Its job is to pressure Havana into the economic and political changes that Trump demands. The agency's already adding case officers who recruit spies, intelligence analysts, cyber operators, and specialists in covert influence campaigns. The stated goal is to split Cuba's political elite and push out leaders Washington considers hardliners. This follows Politico reporting that American spies and surveillance assets have flooded the island. Marco Rubio, the architect of all this, just called Cuba, quote, an influence and espionage superpower on Fox News. Cuba has 10 million people and an energy grid that keeps going dark. One source called the buildup a tactical step toward possible military action. You know, we've watched this movie before and it ended at the Bay of Pigs. So where's your tariff refund? Apple got an estimated $2.2 billion back last quarter. Amazon got $600 million. Nike got $300 million. After the Supreme Court struck down Trump's sweeping tariffs, the government now owes importers around $166 billion in refunds, and more than half has already been paid. You paid, too. The Tax Foundation says those tariffs cost the average household about $1,000 last year. But your refund from Trump is zero. Amazon is the rare exception, promising to pay back customers where it can trace the charges. Their finance chief says they'll, quote, proactively contact affected customers and automatically issue refunds. Everybody else keeps the cash. Remember those $2,000 rebate checks Trump floated? Well, they never came. The tariff was a tax on you, and the rebate went to the corporations. And that's the way it is today, Thursday, August 6th, 2026. I'm Tom Hartman. Change starts with you. You can be calling your Democratic or Republican representatives to let them know what you think by calling 202-224-3121. It's the Capitol switchboard. It'll get you right through to them. You can now hear The Hartman Report, our free daily one-hour podcast. 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
1: Hey, top of the Thursday to you. They're not voting for Karl Marx. They're voting for a damn raise. Let's talk about Abdul El-Sayed and the upcoming primary in Wisconsin, etc. Also, why are Trump's sons cashing in at the Pentagon? And what can be done about it? And a crazy alert, J.D. Vance blames El-Sayed's win on self-hating white liberals. By the way, I just have to pause in midstream here and tell you, this morning, I believe it was this morning, it might have been last night, I'm pretty sure it was this morning, Louise and I were watching TV, and Trump was like someplace out west giving a speech, and they did a close-up of him, and she's like, oh my God, he's wearing a wig. Have you seen this in the last 24 hours? Trump is like, he's got this wig that looks just like Trump hair, except it's like Trump hair circa 1995. He's got more makeup on than he's become like a drag queen. And I know drag queens. When I was a teenager, I was a DJ in Lansing, Michigan. I did the all-night progressive rock show on WVIC. And I DJed for Joe Covello's bar, which was the biggest gay bar, might have been the only big gay bar, I'm not sure, in Lansing, Michigan. And I DJed their drag show a couple of times. Louise and I used to go down there and dance. I mean, this is when it started, when we were dating, and also when she was pregnant with our oldest. Donald Trump has as much wig and makeup as any drag queen. Well, not nearly as much. Anyway, it's just weird. I just had to share that with you. I don't know what to make of it. I get it that down in Texas, because James Tallarico is kind of a baby-faced guy, that they're saying that he's a trans woman and he's not a real man's man and all this kind of crap. So, you know, if they're going to go after him for the way he looks, I think it's fair game to talk about Donald Trump dressing up like a drag queen. Don't you? Anyhow. That's our first hour. In our second hour, end of that rant. In the second hour of our program, Phil Itner, live from Kyiv, Ukraine, will be with us. Also, is Washington planning another Bay of Pigs? And human-caused climate emergency made Canada's summer wildfires twice as likely. The science is in on this, and it's grim. In the third hour of our program, hey, what happened to your tariff refund? Over $100 billion is being passed out right now to big corporations. Are you seeing anything? What happened to that $2,000 tariff refund check Trump said we were all going to get? And New Mexico is suing the Justice Department, suing Todd Blanche over the ongoing Epstein cover-up designed to protect Donald Trump and the other billionaires who were paying Epstein for sex with minor girls. So anyhow, that's the program for today. I want to start out with my daily take from HartmanReport.com this morning. It's titled, "They're not voting for Karl Marx, they're voting for a damn raise." And it's true. I mean, you know, Trump is bleating about how they're communists and socialists. And no, they just want a government that works for everybody, not just for the top 1%. I mean, it's really, really that simple. In large part, what most Americans want right now, and this is why Make America Great Again has resonated with people, is we want back our 2/3 of us being in the middle class with a single paycheck. I mean, we're down to 1/3 of us being in the middle class with 2 paychecks, according to some studies. I wrote about this on Monday, or maybe it was Tuesday. I think it was Tuesday. So, I mean, it's pretty straightforward. Here are our demands, right? And please tell me if any of this sounds like communism to you, or even socialism, frankly. We want a healthcare system that covers every American as a right of citizenship. Every other developed country in the world has this. We want an education system that really works for our young people so that they're not sitting in 70-year-old schoolrooms with underpaid teachers and a poster on the wall that says, "I am the Lord your God. I am a jealous God, visiting the iniquity of the fathers upon the children unto the third and fourth generation of them that hate me." I mean, do we really need the Ten Commandments? Is this supposed to make our kids do better in school? We want a college system like every other developed democracy in the world has, where you can go to college, assuming you can do the work, and graduate without debt. And we want that $2 trillion student debt burden that has fallen on Gen X, millennials, and Gen Z to go away. We want a political, again, like every other developed country in the world, we want a political system where a foreign government or like Israel or a massive corporation or a greedy billionaire can't simply buy elections, judges, and politicians. Where citizens can easily vote without jumping through a million hoops designed to prevent low-income people and women from voting. We want an environment where we can breathe the air and drink the water, where the food is safe, where our collective actions are no longer driving climate change. We want an immigration system that reflects America's embrace of diversity as the great melting pot. Remember that back in the 20th century, that phrase, that was what we were, literally what I was taught in school, like in fourth grade. America is the great melting pot. Well, of course, that was the 1950s and 60s. I mean, now it's DEI. That's DEI. You can't talk about that. We want no more mask police, no more concentration camps that lock up children and brutalize and kill people who've never committed a crime. Immigration violations are civil, not criminal. No more violations of the Fourth and Fifth Amendment. No more killing Americans for protesting. No more arrests based on the color of a person's skin. We want a tax system where the morbidly rich pay their fair share. None of this is communism or socialism. We want respect for international law, particularly the laws against attacking people and countries that have not attacked us, like Iran and these people in these boats in the Caribbean. And we would like respect for the human rights of Palestinians and acknowledgement of the criminal genocidal slaughter they're facing under international war criminal Netanyahu. We would like an economy where at least two-thirds of all American families have what they had in 1981, the ability to buy a house, a car, take an annual vacation, put their kids through school, and have enough for a comfortable retirement. Instead, as Robert Reich just pointed out yesterday over on Blue Sky, quote, household electricity costs are up 18%. Ground beef prices are up 22%. Gas prices are up 40%. ACA out-of-pocket premiums are up 58%. And inflation is at a three-year high. We would just like to fix this. You know, we're really not asking for a lot. Canada has all these things I just mentioned. England has all these things I just mentioned. France has all these things I just mentioned. Germany has all of them. Spain has all. Even little Costa Rica has a national health care system and free college. This isn't rocket science. We just want a government that works for all of us instead of just the morbidly rich. The only reason none of these things have been passed into law is because the morbidly rich have seized control of our political system. You know, there's a meme going around the internet right now. It's very popular. It's titled, or it says, quote, if a monkey hoarded more bananas than it could eat while most of the other monkeys starved, scientists would study that monkey to figure out what was wrong with it. When humans do it, we put them on the cover of Forbes. I mean, you know, this all tracks back to Citizens United and the Bilotti decision and Lewis Powell and all this stuff. Jimmy Carter, just a decade ago, told me on this program, America is no longer a democracy. Now it's just an oligarchy with unlimited political bribery. Voters want these things, and they want fighters, and El Sayed is a fighter. I remember my old buddy Dick Gregory. Dick Gregory and I traveled around the world together, just the two of us. We went to Germany to visit the Salem program, then we flew down to Kenya, then we hopped over to Entebbe, Uganda, and we went and visited the program that I had started for refugees in Uganda on behalf of this German charity. And I remember just vividly, we were standing in on a hot sunny day in downtown Kampala, and we were talking about American foreign policy, and specifically, you know, kind of a remnant of our conversation about Vietnam. And he said to me, you know, when you got something really good, you don't have to force it on people. Hell, they will steal it. And he was right. American voters are in the process of stealing back our democracy and our middle class. Call it what you want. You can try calling it communism or socialism. I ain't buying it, and I don't think anybody else is. Call it what you want. It will not be stopped. Pass it along.

0: This is the Tom Hartman Program.
1: Exposing the con in conservative. I'll be right back with more of the news of the day and your calls.

0: and welcome back. Larry in Fayetteville, North Carolina. Hey, Larry, what's on your mind today?
1: Good morning, Tom. I hope you hear me without an echo.
0: Yeah, I hear you fine.
1: Beautiful. I just want to thank you, Tom. You're invaluable. I just want to thank you for the what, how to get things done under this situation that we're in now, how it all happened, and what we can do to get out of it, Tom. I'm in the sixth chapter of your book of The Last American President. I am just astounded at the information and the knowledge and everything. And I pray everybody, I would even sponsor a program to start giving the book out to people, man.
0: Well,
1: I just want to thank, may God bless everything you do, Tom. Everything.
0: Well, thank you, Larry.
1: I mean that, okay?
0: If you like that book, I think you're going to like Who Killed the American Dream, my most recent book, even more, because it really digs into how this all happened. You know, who has screwed us right across the board. And
1: I will get that one, too, as well.
0: I think you're going to like it. You know, they're free in the libraries, too. I'm not trying to sell books here, but I put a lot of work into them. I appreciate the acknowledgement. Well, thank you, Larry. Was there a question about any of that, or did you just want to tell me that?
1: No, I just wanted to tell you, you're just amazing, Tom.
0: Well, thank you, Larry. I appreciate your kind words.
1: Right.
0: Look forward to future conversations.
1: Right.
0: Thank you. Paul in Detroit, Michigan. Hey, Paul, what's on your mind today?
2: Well, good morning to you, Tom, and I enjoy your show.
0: Thank you.
2: I think it would be good if the American public had a goal. Our system now is not working. We produced this clown with all he needs is a red ball on his nose and big red shoes, and he'd have the stage set.
0: Yeah.
2: But we got to change the system.
0: Mm-hmm.
2: And this is, I want to suggest a change. It would take 5 years to implement, and I put this idea out in as a capsuled form as best I can in just a couple minutes.
0: Mm-hmm.
2: I want to return the power of government to the community.
0: Yes.
2: Where all social questions are settled on the community level. And we could set up communities of maybe 40 or possibly a few more, a few less houses or apartments, 60 or 80, whatever. So we have sort of a tribal system again where everybody takes care of one another and cooperates with the neighboring tribe, if you will, to make things work. And also to set up workers' co-ops where all the questions at work would be done by the people. And we begin this system, we forgive all debts, personal and corporate.
0: A jubilee.
2: Yeah. And then anybody not making a $20 an hour would be up to $20 at the beginning of this program. But all prices would drop by 20%. And
0: I don't think you're going to see that. But if you can raise wages, then the inflation doesn't hurt as much. So all excellent points, Paul. I read a letter. Thank you for the call. I read a letter by Thomas Jefferson many, many years ago in which he talked about how democracy works best because of the ward system. In other words, from the bottom up, wards are like local little, you know, communities, districts. He was right. Want news that actually has your back? The Commonwealth Report brings you honest, unfiltered reporting. News for the public, not the powerful. Twice daily updates that matter. Head to commonwealthreport.news and subscribe today. Take back your news. You know, Richard Nixon and Spiro Agnew both took cash bribes while they were in the White House. Since then, you know, the Supreme Court, or at least five Republicans on the Supreme Court, made it a lot easier for politicians to take bribes with their Citizens United decision. Which basically legalized political bribery as long as it's done through campaigns or PACs or super PACs. But for some people, there's just never enough money, right? Donald Trump has been running small-time hustles to make money for decades, selling sneakers, Bibles, steaks, vodka, water. But now he's hit the big time. He's got these fungible tokens, right? These fungible crypto assets, which are basically just digital pictures of Donald Trump that say fight, fight, fight. And he has turned them into an $8 billion machine. His wife is in on this, too, with his Trump coin. It's a new way that foreign powers and billionaires in the United States can just shovel money into Donald Trump's pocket. There's a whole article about it over at HartmanReport.com titled Presidential Payola, the Evolution of Political Bribery. Check it out.

0: minutes past the hour. They are not voting for Marx. They're voting for a damn raise. But J.D. Vance doesn't get it. He went on Fox News last night and he said that people voted for Abdul el-Sayed are self-hating white liberals. Right. He says, I think what that tells us is that a lot of young Americans were sold a whole promise at the elite universities in our country. And that promise is that they're going to be able to go to college, get a degree, and everything is going to work out fine for them. In reality, actually, a lot of universities sold these kids a bill of goods. They gave them a lot of debt. They did not give them useful skills or useful credentials. And a lot of these kids are very angry. Well, as I recall, in 2005, the legislation that made it illegal to try to get rid of your student debts by bankruptcy was a Republican piece of legislation. Yes, there were a few Democrats who voted for it, but yeah. And he's calling el-Sayed a DSA type, even though el-Sayed was not endorsed by the DSA and claims he's not a Democratic Socialist. Meanwhile, Democrats in the House and Senate are demanding to know what's up with Donald Trump's sons, Uday and Kusei. They have garnered $3.2 billion in federal contracts, investments, and loans in the year and a half since Trump became president. $3.2 billion. And that's the stuff we know about. Right? And you know, this, they wrote a letter to the inspector general. This is from Elizabeth Warren, Blumenthal, Duckworth, and Garcia, four senators. We are concerned about a growing cloud of corruption amid questions about whether the president's family and administration officials may be abusing their positions to influence Department of Defense awards and the extent to which this is undermining the competitive, apolitical contracting process used to ensure that service members have the best equipment and most effective technologies and weapon systems on the market. White House spokeswoman Anna Kelly said, there's no conflicts of interest. This is the same tired narrative that Democrats have pushed against President Trump, his family, his administration for a decade. Yeah, because they've been corrupt for a decade. They've been stealing from us for a decade. Ethics experts have said the brothers should not be involved in companies whose primary business is seeking government contracts. And they want the Inspector General of the Pentagon to look into this. Obviously, it's not going to happen because all of the Republicans in Congress and all of the people in this administration, anybody with any ethical sense, anybody with any courage, anybody with any spine or backbone, anybody with any sense of propriety has been fired, purged. And all you have now are lickspittles and toadies in the entire Republican Party. It's pathetic.
1: 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Call 202-808-9925.
0: Yeah, I'll tell you what I really think. I'll be right back, 27 minutes past the hour. What's on your mind? We'll pick up your calls on the other side of the break.

0: Defense billions flow to Trump's sons. AIPAC's record spending fails in Michigan. Epstein files stay locked. The Bay of Pigs is reloaded. And your tariff refund went to Apple instead. Good morning. This is the Commonwealth Report, news for the public, not the powerful. You can follow us at commonwealthreport.news. Why are Trump's sons cashing in at the Pentagon? Democratic lawmakers just asked the Pentagon's watchdog to open an investigation, and here's why. The Washington Post found that 15 companies backed by Donald Trump Jr. or Eric Trump, also known as Uday and Kusei, had pulled down $3.2 billion in federal contracts, investments, and loans. Most of that money landed after Trump took office again. And there's another $3.1 billion in future contract options sitting on the table. Senator Elizabeth Warren, Congressman Richard Garcia, Senator Richard Blumenthal, and Senator Tammy Duckworth signed a letter to Inspector General Platt Mooring. They wrote about a, quote, growing cloud of corruption hanging over defense contracting. The brothers run two investment funds, 1789 Capital and American Ventures, and they've poured money into drone makers, quantum chip startups, and rare earth companies. No law says they can't, and that's the problem. When the president's family gets rich off war spending, the contract goes to the connected, not the qualified. Did Michigan just break the Democratic establishment? Abdul El-Sayed won Michigan's Democratic Senate primary Tuesday night, and he did it against nearly every power broker in the party. Chuck Schumer quietly backed Congresswoman Haley Stevens. So did Governor Gretchen Whitmer and Senator Gary Peters. Outside groups dumped more than $60 million into the race, with about $54 million of it helping Stevens. AIPAC's super PAC alone spent over $30 million trying to stop El-Sayed, the most it's ever thrown at one race. He won anyway by roughly 1 point. Bernie Sanders and Alexandria Ocasio-Cortez had his back. Sanders put it plainly, quote, they want real change and Abdul is a vehicle for that change. El-Sayed faces Republican Mike Rogers in November for a seat that could decide the Senate. Money still talks in American politics, but it just doesn't always win. New Mexico sues Trump's Justice Department over Epstein. New Mexico Attorney General Raul Torres sued the Justice Department Wednesday, along with Acting Attorney General Todd Blanche. The claim here is pretty simple. The federal government is blocking New Mexico from investigating sex crimes at Jeffrey Epstein's Zorro Ranch outside Santa Fe. Torres says the stonewalling, quote, actively harms victims and undermines the public interest. The suit landed the same day the state's Supervisors Truth Commission released its interim report, which faulted federal prosecutors in Manhattan for ignoring what happened in New Mexico while focusing on New York, Florida, and the Virgin Islands. Epstein bought that ranch in 93 and built a mansion with a private airstrip. Ghislaine Maxwell is serving 20 years for sex trafficking. Justice says court orders protect victims' identities. Survivors call that laughable since the department already published their names. Blanche could hand over the files today, but he won't. Is Washington planning another Bay of Pigs? The New York Times reported Wednesday that the CIA has secretly built a Cuba task force. Its job is to pressure Havana into the economic and political changes that Trump demands. The agency's already adding case officers who recruit spies, intelligence analysts, cyber operators, and specialists in covert influence campaigns. The stated goal is to split Cuba's political elite and push out leaders Washington considers hardliners. This follows Politico reporting that American spies and surveillance assets have flooded the island. Marco Rubio, the architect of all this, just called Cuba, quote, an influence and espionage superpower on Fox News. Cuba has 10 million people and an energy grid that keeps going dark. One source called the buildup a tactical step toward possible military action. You know, we've watched this movie before and it ended at the Bay of Pigs. So where's your tariff refund? Apple got an estimated $2.2 billion back last quarter. Amazon got $600 million. Nike got $300 million. After the Supreme Court struck down Trump's sweeping tariffs, the government now owes importers around $166 billion in refunds, and more than half has already been paid. You paid, too. The Tax Foundation says those tariffs cost the average household about $1,000 last year. But your refund from Trump is zero. Amazon is the rare exception, promising to pay back customers where it can trace the charges. Their finance chief says they'll, quote, proactively contact affected customers and automatically issue refunds. Everybody else keeps the cash. Remember those $2,000 rebate checks Trump floated? Well, they never came. The tariff was a tax on you, and the rebate went to the corporations. And that's the way it is today, Thursday, August 6th, 2026. I'm Tom Hartman. Change starts with you. You can be calling your Democratic or Republican representatives to let them know what you think by calling 202-224-3121. It's the Capitol switchboard. It'll get you right through to them. 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Check it out. Welcome back. 34 minutes past the hour. And what's on your mind today? Don in Chicago. Hey, Don, what's up?
1: Yeah, hi. I'm an independent and listen to a lot of stuff you're saying. And one thing I noticed when, depending upon which radio show I listen to, Republican or Democrat show, right or left, they all totally blame the other party for all the evils in the country. And
0: I don't.
1: As an independent, I think there's...
0: I'm quite happy to blame Democrats for a lot of these problems.
1: You blame them for the defunding the police?
0: Well, nobody has defunded the police, to the best of my knowledge.
1: Right, but they were all for it. They never said a word against it.
0: No, I don't know. Don, can you please name one elected Democrat who is currently calling for defunding the police?
1: I cannot name one who's ever spoken against
0: defunding
1: the police.
0: That's because there isn't one. It's a lie. It's a Fox News lie. You had a couple of people who back during, after George Floyd was murdered, who got really emotional and said, let's defund the police. And you had a couple of, you know, teenagers with orange hair who were holding signs like that. And Fox News has been running them on a loop for 5 years. And it's a lie.
1: Well, I'm in Chicago and I saw them riding down Michigan Avenue. I don't think there's more than a couple.
0: Yeah, well, there might be defund ICE, perhaps, but no. You're chasing straw men. These are BS.
1: I'm an economist, and I'll tell you the biggest source of inflation, for example, is the $2 trillion that was put in for COVID by Joe Biden. That the city of Chicago, for example, admitted they lost $100 million.
0: That is not what drove inflation, Don. Stop for just a second and let me give you a little lesson. Econ 101. Inflation goes up.
1: And you're wrong. No.
0: Well, listen to what I have to say first, Don.
1: Printing money for two. Well, you're not letting me finish. You're interrupting me.
0: Well, you made a statement. You said that Biden putting money in for COVID was causing the inflation. First of all, it was Trump. It was during the Trump administration that we were passing out money during COVID. And an awful lot of it went to Trump's buddies. But secondly, let me just finish this damn thought, Don, and then I'll give you all the time you want. What drives inflation is when demand outstrips supply. This is not rocket science. When you've got less of something and people want more of it, the price goes up. And that's called inflation. And we saw this after World War I. And it wasn't, part of it was the war, but most of it was the flu pandemic. We had, for 3 years, we had a flu pandemic. It shut down the damn economy. We saw this after World War II because you had rationing, coupon rationing. Immediately, demand explodes once people are back to normal, and that demand drives inflation. You had a huge spike in inflation after World War I of the flu pandemic. You had a huge spike in inflation after World War II. And that's the lack of demand. You had a whole year and a half there where basically, at least a whole year, where there was no demand.
2: where people were not buying things. They weren't going places. They weren't getting on airplanes. And suddenly, you know, we got the flu. We got the vaccine for COVID. Life is back to normal and people want things. And that is what drove the inflation. It was not, we weren't printing money. The amount of money that you pass out to middle class people, you could argue that it increased the intensity of the demand because now they also had a little bit of money to buy stuff. But it's demand that's driving inflation, not, you know, government programs. End of rant.
1: Okay, my turn?
2: Yes.
1: Okay. The vaccine was developed under Trump a few months before the election. Then he lost. Joe Biden took over. Most of COVID was run by Joe Biden for 4 years. Demand ended up shifting to a lot of people buying online. It did lessen a little bit because people weren't going out, but people, that's when Amazon and all these big corporations were selling much more online.
2: True.
1: Amazon took off then.
2: True.
1: The government printed $2 trillion worth of money by increasing the debt, putting that money, which what happens, money supply increased by
2: No, hang on just a second. You're just saying something that's not true here. It's just not true. Hold on just a second. When we sell treasuries, we don't print money. Printing money is something the Fed does. Selling treasuries is something the Treasury Department does. We incur debt, and we have to pay interest on that debt. But we did not print money. Go ahead.
1: Yeah, you don't understand it totally, but when we print money, when we sell debt, when we borrow money, that's what we do when we sell bonds, when the government sells bonds.
2: You're not printing money. You're simply borrowing money. Yes.
1: It has the same effect of printing money, which is
2: it doesn't.
1: Any economist will tell you. Yes, it does.
2: It does not. There is no change in the money supply when the government borrowing money. Yes.
1: It has the same effect of printing money, which is
2: tough. No, it doesn't.
1: Any economist will tell you. Yes, it does.
2: It does not.

0: to do with programs trying to keep Americans from you know, not being able to pay for health care or groceries or rent.
1: Okay.
0: Let's understand how these things work.
1: When the government borrowed $2 trillion, and they put $2 trillion out in circulation, they increased the money supply.
0: No, that doesn't increase the money supply. It increases the money in the pockets of average working people, which does drive inflation.
1: In circulation that was not in circulation, it increases the supply of money in circulation. When you have the supply of anything go up, if the supply of homes in your area triple, then people sell them for less because it's worth less. There's too much of it. Money has a value. Money has a value like anything else. So if you have so much money out there, such as spending $2 trillion, the value of the dollar goes down.
0: Yeah, this is everything all an elaborate attempt on your part to make this Joe Biden's fault, Don. And it's not.
1: Well,
0: it's the result of pent-up demand.
1: Was run by the Democrats, and we're in the mess we're in.
0: Then why was it when Joe Biden left office that inflation was just a little bit over 2%, and right now it's 3.5%?
1: In his 4 years, it went up 20%.
0: It was 2.5% when he left office. What is it now?
1: Oh, you can pick a date and time and say in one day it went up 2%.
0: Well, of course, because inflation exploded once the pandemic went away.
1: It went up 20%. Tell me, over the 4 years he was in, it didn't go up 20%.
0: I'm telling you that this is neither Trump's fault nor Biden's fault, and you're desperately trying to make it Biden's fault, which is just kind of a pathetic partisan argument, Don.
1: No. Another thing you complained about was Trump, which I do not like Trump, but another thing you complained about was kids getting money. I don't like that either, but I never heard you say anything about when Biden's kids were getting $50,000 a month from Ukraine.
0: Oh, I repeatedly condemned Hunter Biden for what he was doing.
1: Okay.
0: Repeatedly. It was inappropriate. It was stupid. It was a little tiny bit of money. I mean, he made $5 million over 5 years, compared to Uday and Kusei right now, who've made $3.2 billion so far. But, yeah. Don, I do have to move along. We've burned through here seven minutes of conversation, which is unusual. So thank you for the call, Don. I look forward to future conversations. Josh in Millerton, New York. Hey, Josh, what's on your mind?
2: Hey, Tom. I just wanted to bring up what I think is a really important issue, and that's the family court system in this country. Vivek Murthy, the family court system.
0: Oh, the family court system. Okay, yeah. I'm very familiar with it. I used to run a program for abused kids. I used to go to court, or at least most of my employees did. My wife did constantly. She was the program director.
2: Then you know, like me, that it's been a disaster and has gotten worse for a long time. It's all about money.
0: It varies from state to state, but some of them are really bad, yeah.
2: Yeah, I mean, what I've witnessed in New York, I mean, I'm pretty sure the system essentially killed one of my clients, and it's really gotten out of whack. And I'm working with people to give people an off ramp. I mean, why go into a system that is really meant to, take all of your money, and then when you're out of money, make an agreement, because the attorneys and the judge and the forensic examiners, they've all spent your money, and now they realize that you have been liquidated, both husband and wife. And now, they're willing to, because they know you can't pay anymore.
0: Josh,
2: to make an agreement.
0: You said one of your clients, are you an attorney?
2: Yeah, I'm an attorney. Yeah, okay. I did a lot of work
0: my experience of the child court system, the family court system, in New England anyway, was that there's a bunch of good people with good hearts trying to do well, and there's a few people who are just asinine bureaucrats, who are just taking the job. But that the biggest problem is that there are not alternatives that are well-funded in most states for providing for the needs of kids and families and abused wives, the occasional abused husband. That basically it's a resource shortage, and as a result, everybody's pointing fingers at each other and everybody gets screwed.
2: Well, amen, Tom. That's exactly what I've come to realize, and I'm working with experts and, people, therapists and other attorneys. I would like to be able to provide your listeners my email, the email for our project, so that if people want to get involved, they want to help us, if they're attorneys or whoever they may be, to do exactly what you said.
0: Feel free, and then I got to hit a break. So go for it.
2: Okay, so thank you so much. It's Justice Campus at proton.me.
0: Okay, you got it. Justice Campus at Proton.
2: Thanks, Tom.
0: Sure enough, Josh. Good luck.
2: Thanks so much, Tom.
0: Yeah, keep up the

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1: It's your media support group for We the People. I'll be right back with your calls. Stick around.

0: And welcome back, Chris in Littleton, Colorado. Hey, Chris, what's on your mind today?
1: Yeah, good morning, Tom. The single direct cause of climate disaster is fossil fuels, coal, gas, and oil.
0: Yeah, that's 90%
1: burning,
0: of it. Yeah.
1: People burning fossil fuels and dumping massive amounts of carbon into the atmosphere.
0: Yeah, we also have some man-made gases that are very persistent and that work. And you know, the gases that they use for air conditioners, you know, things like Freon, stuff like that. There's other things, but they're a small portion. You're absolutely right, Chris.
1: Yeah, the only solution is to stop using fossil fuels, period.
0: Yep.
1: There is no other solution.
0: Yep.
1: The latest scientific reports I've been reading, global warming climate disaster is escalating out of control far faster than they predicted before.
0: That's true.
1: The Arctic ice is melting 100 times faster than normal.
0: Yep.
1: And people only have a few short years to stop using fossil fuels, or humans will not survive.
0: Well, I think we'll survive, but life will become very Hobbesian, you know, nasty, short, and brutish.
1: This will happen in the lifetimes of most people alive today.
0: Well, certainly the children. Yeah, absolutely.
1: And my big point, I guess, is 80% of the fossil fuels used in the United States are by individual people driving gas cars and heating their homes with gas.
0: That's correct. Although that heating also includes all of our commercial and government buildings. So it's basically residential and transportation, yes. And both of those are amenable to solarization. I mean, you know, I drive an electric car. It's wonderful. I charge it with solar panels on my roof, so it's free to drive. You know, anybody who owns a house most people who own a house can do that. Obviously, there's a matter of affording it. But in Germany, the government actually did it for everybody. We could do that here. Jimmy Carter wanted to do that here.
1: Yeah, everyone has a choice. We can all drive electric. We can all use renewable energy.
0: Well, within your means. Yeah, I mean, I get it that a lot of people can't afford to make that choice. And that's a tough one. And that's where the government should step in and make it possible like they did in Germany.
1: And renewable energy does save money for people.
0: Oh, yeah. I have not bought electricity since May. May was the last time I bought any electricity at all. I've been completely off the grid since then. Just because it's summer,
1: in
0: the Pacific Northwest.
1: If people want to skip their utility bill, just check into renewable energy.
0: Yeah. But again, the big problem, and this is where I was just blew my mind when I spoke in Barcelona back in 1999, I think it was, at a conference where the guy who was my we were the two keynote speakers. He was the German legislator who co-authored the 100,000 rooftops legislation, where the government would basically subsidize you putting solar panels on your roof so that they would generate enough electricity that they didn't have to build another nuclear power plant. And the program was so successful that after about 3 years, they had to stop it because the grid couldn't handle all the excess electricity. And it took them a couple of years to rebuild the grid. Now they're back to it. So, Chris, I got to run, but you're spot on. Spot on. Thank you. It's 11 minutes before the hour, and I'll be back with more of your calls in about 1 minute.

0: Hey, thanks so much for sharing our program and for reaching out to our stations and sponsors and letting them know that you're listening. It really means a lot to us. So have you noticed that the Republicans are pretty much not talking about a constitutional convention anymore? They used to be gung-ho to rewrite the Constitution. You know, they wanted to put corporate personhood in there. They wanted to change it so that women can't vote. They wanted to do away with the election of senators, repeal the 17th Amendment, take us back to them being appointed by the states. They had all these they wanted to outlaw labor unions, all these weird ideas, but they've stopped talking about it. I mean, they're still moving forward on it, but it's not Project 2025, for example. You know, their ultimate talking document does not have one single mention in it about a constitutional convention. Why would that be? Well, it's because the Supreme Court is doing their work for them. I mean, you know, just they have overturned Article 2. They've overturned the first, fourth, ninth, and 14th amendments. They've overturned Article 1, Section 7. All the details of this whole thing are over at HartmanReport.com. You got to check it out. Welcome back. 9 minutes before the hour, picking up your calls here, Thomas in Pinetta, Florida. Hey, Thomas, what's on your mind today?
1: Hey, how you doing, Tom?
0: Fine, thank you. What's up?
1: Good. Well, I was just going to say I'm behind enemy lines. I'm living in Trump country here in North Florida, and I'm certainly a minority.
0: Mm-hmm.
1: And basically, I just keep my mouth shut because people aren't ready to hear it. They don't want to hear it. And it always escalates into bad arguments and stuff. So
0: yeah,
1: I'm just trying to, you know, live my life with purpose and meaning. And I just want to say this. I believe that in order for this country to be healed, I believe we need to be spiritually healed, you know, as individuals. I'm not talking about religion. I'm not talking about organized religion. Or if that's your way you do it, that's fine. But Marianne Williamson's got a good book called The Healing of America, and she talks about that. And I've got friends of mine. I got a brother-in-law who's a Christian nationalist, and that's very prominent around here in these parts.
0: Yeah.
1: But anyway, what the point I'm going to make is all we got to do is we got to tip that first domino, and if it's just a few of us, if that first domino hits the second domino, it's going to cause a chain reaction.
0: What is that first domino?
1: The first domino is people that have woke up that know what's going on.
0: Okay, yeah.
1: And if we can push that first domino, I'm using figurative speech here, then the whole thing's going to come crashing down.
0: Yeah.
1: And so I would encourage all the listeners of this show, you know, take courage. Don't be afraid. Keep trying. Speak the truth. Live your life as good as you can. That's my message.
0: Well said, Thomas. I agree with you. Marianne Williamson is brilliant, and her book on the healing of America is essential reading. Thomas, thank you. Well said. Brian in Tacoma, Washington. Hey, Brian, what's on your mind today?
2: Hey, thanks for taking the call. I don't really understand entirely the, you know, Todd Blanche tax immunity business. I agree that you and me and Democrats should be freaking out because it's just another pile of the corruption. But the way I see it, as long as Donald Trump's in office, Todd Blanche or anybody else who gets in that office, whether Todd Blanche is acting or real attorney general, doesn't matter that much for this, will not prosecute Donald Trump for tax evasion and all this. And when Democrats get back in power, they can or should. And the only thing that will be stopping them that Todd Blanche will do, even though he says he won't, but of course he will, is a memo. So what I'm please, Tom, tell me that you think that we're not still there or back there, that we just like, well, a memo, so we as Democrats gonna not do anything. And if that's the case, if like an attorney general can just put out a memo, then good God, I hope our next Attorney General Glenn Kirshner or whoever puts out a bunch of memos, because apparently they're bulletproof somehow.
0: Here's the problem, Brian. We could have proof all day long, and I think there's certainly sufficient proof out there that Trump and Uday and Kusey and Jared and Ivanka are basically ripping us all off, that they're committing tax fraud, that they're committing inside trading, that they're enriching themselves at the expense of the American people, you know, all this kind of stuff. But Democrats, Democrats don't control the executive branch right now. And the executive branch controls all of the police power of America. The only police power that, if the Democrats took even the House and the Senate, the only police power they have available is the Capitol Police, which they can control. And I doubt they're going to send them over to the White House to arrest Trump. Or they can beg the Department of Justice to prosecute Trump or to do anything. And the Department of Justice can simply ignore the begging from Congress. So you're not going to see any meaningful prosecutions of these guys. We may have exposés, and these prosecutions could be happening at the state level if the Democratic state attorneys general would get their damn act together. But you're not going to see federal prosecutions of these people for 2.5 years.
2: Oh, I agree, but that's, to me, that's immaterial as to whether Todd Blanche is confirmed or not, whether Todd Blanche puts a memo out or not.
0: Yeah,
2: he's not going to prosecute.
0: Or
2: anybody's not going to prosecute. If and when the Dems get back in, and I don't mean in November, I mean, yes, 2.5 years, then we can and hopefully will.
0: Oh, and
2: must. If the answer is we can't, again, because Todd Blanche put a memo, please, for the love of God, tell me you don't think we're still stuck
0: no,
2: in that.
0: He cannot establish.
2: He can't memo his way so that Barron Trump can never be prosecuted all time, right?
0: I mean, that's correct.
2: Yeah, okay.
0: That's
2: you talked me off a ledge a little bit.
0: Yeah, I get it. Yeah, he's saying in his memo that says that the Trump family can never be investigated by the IRS. Well, first of all, he's rewritten that now so that it's from today backwards they can never be prosecuted. So we'll never get to know, you know, how much money they've actually grifted in the last year and a half. And they're going to have to start doing things a little more ethically. But he cannot control the future. The next attorney general
2: can reverse anything he does.
0: Yeah, I know. Yeah.
2: If yesterday he wrote from today backwards, well, Don, Barron, Melania, Don Jr. and Eric have all committed crimes today. So let's prosecute them for today's crimes.
0: I'm with you. Brian, thank you for the call. And like I said, these crimes are not just being committed in the United States. They're being committed in individual states. And the individual state attorneys general could be prosecuting the Trump crime family. They're just not. And I think that's a tragedy. Thank you.
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4: George Orwell spoke bluntly about the nefarious nature of advertising, calling it, quote, the rattling of a stick inside a swill bucket. Even Orwell, though, would have been astonished by the cacophony of swill bucket advertising currently being blasted at us by Amazon, Google, Meta, and other profiteering tech giants. What are they trying to sell? Pure hogwash. Having spent billions to develop artificial intelligence so humanoid robots can displace workers, the tech geniuses are now rushing to build thousands of vast computer data centers necessary to power their brave new AI world. Each center will suck up local water supplies, drastically raise people's utility bills, create monstrous industrial blight and pollution, and enthrone such autocratic thugs as Bezos, Musk, and Zuckerberg as absentee political bosses with domineering power over each locality. But the billionaires forgot something. You and me, we the people, are in open rebellion against this Orwellian future. With officials in multiple states and localities just saying hell no to the profiteers' invasive scams. Thus, the billionaire hucksters are frantically rattling their swill sticks. For example, Mark Zuckerberg, whose Meta Goliath already operates 26 massive data centers and is now spending $600 billion to plop more of them in our communities, has launched a multimillion-dollar offensive to beat back local opponents. It's running BS television ads in state capital cities, financing political candidates to hype the data centers, deploying untold numbers of lobbyists to rig the rules against opponents, and hiring an army of, quote, community affairs agents to spread AI propaganda. This is Jim Hightower saying, they had the fat cats, but a groundswell of us alley cats has them on the run. To get involved, go to MediaJustice.org/tools.

Defense billions flow to Trump's sons. AIPAC record spending fails in Michigan. The Epstein files stay locked. The Bay of Pigs is reloaded. And your tariff refund went to Apple instead. Good morning. This is the Commonwealth Report, news for the public, not the powerful. You can follow us at commonwealthreport.news. Why are Trump's sons cashing in at the Pentagon? Democratic lawmakers just asked the Pentagon's watchdog to open an investigation, and here's why. The Washington Post found that 15 companies backed by Donald Trump Jr. or Eric Trump, also known as Uday and Kusei, have pulled down $3.2 billion in federal contracts, investments, and loans. Most of that money landed after Trump took office again. And there's another $3.1 billion in future contract options sitting on the table. Senator Elizabeth Warren, Congressman Richard Garcia, Senator Richard Blumenthal, and Senator Tammy Duckworth signed a letter to Inspector General Platt Mooring. They wrote about a, quote, growing cloud of corruption hanging over defense contracting. The brothers run two investment funds, 1789 Capital and American Ventures, and they poured money into drone makers, quantum chip startups, and rare earth companies. No law says they can't, and that's the problem. When the president's family gets rich off war spending, the contract goes to the connected, not the qualified. Did Michigan just break the Democratic establishment? Abdul El-Sayed won Michigan's Democratic Senate primary Tuesday night, and he did it against nearly every power broker in the party. Chuck Schumer quietly backed Congresswoman Haley Stevens. So did Governor Gretchen Whitmer and Senator Gary Peters. Outside groups dumped more than $60 million into the race, with about $54 million of it helping Stevens. AIPAC's super PAC alone spent over $30 million trying to stop El-Sayed, the most it's ever thrown at one race. He won anyway by roughly 1 point. Bernie Sanders and Alexandria Ocasio-Cortez had his back. Sanders put it plainly, quote, they want real change and Abdul is a vehicle for that change. El-Sayed faces Republican Mike Rogers in November for a seat that could decide the Senate. Money still talks in American politics, but it just doesn't always win. New Mexico sues Trump's Justice Department over Epstein. New Mexico Attorney General Raul Torres sued the Justice Department Wednesday, along with Acting Attorney General Todd Blanche. Claim here is pretty simple. The federal government is blocking New Mexico from investigating sex crimes at Jeffrey Epstein's Zorro Ranch outside Santa Fe. Torres says the stonewalling, quote, actively harms victims and undermines the public interest. The suit landed the same day the state's Supervisors Truth Commission released its interim report, which faulted federal prosecutors in Manhattan for ignoring what happened in New Mexico while focusing on New York, Florida, and the Virgin Islands. Epstein bought that ranch in 93 and built a mansion with a private airstrip. Ghislaine Maxwell is serving 20 years for sex trafficking. Justice says court orders protect victims' identities. Survivors call that laughable since the department already published their names. Blanche could hand over the files today, but he won't. Is Washington planning another Bay of Pigs? The New York Times reported Wednesday that the CIA has secretly built a Cuba task force. Its job is to pressure Havana into the economic and political changes that Trump demands. The agency is already adding case officers who recruit spies, intelligence analysts, cyber operators, and specialists in covert influence campaigns. The stated goal is to split Cuba's political elite and push out leaders Washington considers hardliners. This follows Politico reporting that American spies and surveillance assets have flooded the island. Marco Rubio, the architect of all this, just called Cuba, quote, an influence and espionage superpower on Fox News. Cuba has 10 million people and an energy grid that keeps going dark. One source called the buildup a tactical step toward possible military action. You know, we've watched this movie before and it ended at the Bay of Pigs. So where's your tariff refund? Apple got an estimated $2.2 billion back last quarter. Amazon got $600 million. Nike got $300 million. After the Supreme Court struck down Trump's sweeping tariffs, the government now owes importers around $166 billion in refunds, and more than half has already been paid. You paid, too. The Tax Foundation says those tariffs cost the average household about $1,000 last year. But your refund from Trump is zero. Amazon is the rare exception, promising to pay back customers where it can trace the charges. Their finance chief says they'll, quote, proactively contact affected customers and automatically issue refunds. Everybody else keeps the cash.
Remember those $2,000 rebate checks Trump floated? Well, they never came. The tariff was a tax on you, and the rebate went to the corporations. And that's the way it is today, Thursday, August 6th, 2026. I'm Tom Hartman. Change starts with you. You can be calling your Democratic or Republican representatives to let them know what you think by calling 202-224-3121. It's the Capitol switchboard. It'll get you right through to them. You can now hear The Hartman Report, our free daily one-hour podcast. 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
1: Hey, welcome to the second hour of our program. On the line with us, our buddy Phil Itner, the veteran war correspondent based out of Kyiv, Ukraine, host of the brilliant On the Edge podcast. Philip Itner over on YouTube, Itner Philip on social media. Phil, welcome back to the program. How are things? I understand that you guys are completely out of anti-aircraft or anti-ballistic missiles, and Russia's just beating the crap out of Kyiv. Is that right?
2: Yeah, well, apparently so. and that's down to, the Trump administration going back and forth on their promises about providing interceptor missiles, which are the only thing that can knock out these ballistic missiles that Russia's shooting at Kyiv, because they know the interceptors don't exist here anymore at the current time. So they're able to get through. The Ukrainians can shoot down drones. They can shoot down some of the other kinds of munitions that are shot at them. But especially the hypersonic missiles that are shot at Kyiv, without those Patriots, there's nothing that the Ukrainians can do. So we had 28 ballistic and hypersonic missiles, over 100 drones, several impacts. At the last time I checked, 17 dead, injured in the dozens. And what will happen most likely now is that Russia will go back. They will make more missiles, and then they'll drag them right out of the factory straight to the front, straight to a launch point, and they'll fire at us again. That's seems to be the cycle that they're creating, is that they have a barrage, then they know the Ukrainians can't defend against, but it's also an indication that they don't have an endless supply of weaponry either. Otherwise, they'd be doing this every night, and they're not doing it every night. They will overpower Ukraine's defenses, then they will go back, they will make more weapons, and again, they wheel them right out of the factory, right to a launch point, and off they go. So it's an insight also into their situation. Ukraine has been replying. They've been hitting deep within Russia. They've been hitting oil refineries. They've been hitting the equivalent of Russia's Amazon, a firm called Wildberries. The Ukrainians have taken out a third of the entire warehouses of this organization, and it really is like Amazon. Now, it's legitimized by Kyiv because it's also used as a way for Russian soldiers to get equipment and to get components for drones and things like that. So there is a legitimate military aspect to it, but this is like Russian Amazon, and it's not covered by insurance. There are a lot of banks that ponied up money for these warehouses, so the banking system in Russia is going to have to take that on the chin, and that's going to be a loss for them. Things are not looking good on either side of this conflict, and I think both sides are just absolutely exhausted.
1: So what happens when the 10,000 North Korean soldiers show up?
2: Well, judging by the way the Russians used North Korean soldiers, they'll end up being a locus for drones, and then or for a Ukrainian position, and then maybe the Russians follow up with artillery or their own soldiers, but they have absolutely no regard for the North Korean soldiers that come over here. They're just used as cannon fodder. Actually, the Russians call it cannon meat, which also gives you an insight into their thinking.
1: Yeah, I totally get it. Would it be an exaggeration to say that Donald Trump could probably stop this war in one day if he chose to?
2: One day? I don't know in one day. But yes, he could be instrumental in ending this war if he really wanted to. If he would take a strong position against Putin, because let's face it, this war is happening because of Putin. It's not, the Ukrainians did not want this war. They don't want this war. Zelensky has offered, you know, peace negotiations repeatedly. He's got a peace plan that, yes, all right, some of them are non-starters, but at least he does have a plan that he's made public. I don't think Trump could finish it in one day, but what he could do is take a stronger line against Vladimir Putin. It is, after all, the Russians' fault that this war is happening. They're the aggressor. And he could start really properly arming the Ukrainians for them to defend their own house. And by that, most importantly, the interceptors.
1: Yeah. As you know, my daughter studied Russian in Simferopol at the university there that used to be the old Carlos the Jackal spy school, and you know, back in the day. And I'm curious, this is in Crimea, I'm curious what the situation is with Crimea. The last you and I talked, they were losing power, losing water, losing food. Is that still going on?
2: I have heard no change in the situation in Crimea. Sadly, it does look like there was some sort of Ukrainian missile strike that either intentionally or went astray and I guess hit a beach in Crimea, which killed some Russian civilians. It has always been my understanding that the armed forces of Ukraine do not purposefully target civilians.
1: Right.
2: And I believe that because they want to keep the moral high ground. They want to differentiate themselves from the Russian in the international community. So killing civilians like the Russians kill Ukrainian civilians would be counterproductive. But the situation is not good in Crimea. And I have to also mention to you, Tom, we are going through a blisteringly hot heat wave.
1: Oh, really?
2: In Ukraine, and Crimea in particular, without sufficient amounts of water, without electricity, I'm sure that they are suffering, because we here in Kiev, we reached over 100 degrees Fahrenheit today.
1: Wow.
2: And for Kiev, that is practically unheard of. So, it's supposed to break tomorrow, the heat wave. But, you know, for the last week or so, 5 days or whatever, it's been absolutely unbearably hot.
1: Are you guys getting the forest fires that the rest of Europe and here? I mean, you know, yesterday.
2: There might be some a knock-on effect of that. But I know that there has been a heat wave that kind of moved across the continent. And I know that for a while in France, just before the heat wave hit here, it was blisteringly hot as well. So, I don't know if all of these things are combined in some way to make the weather abnormality that is this heat wave. But I've never been in this city when it's this hot, and it's just unbearably difficult. And then, add to that the fact that every night, you have to wonder whether or not you're going to have to run to a shelter.
1: Right.
2: The electrical grid has already been stretched very, very thin because of the attacks during the winter when they were trying to freeze people. Now I'm sure the grid is under stress because everybody's using their air conditioning or fans or whatever. So, yeah. They continue to stand stalwart and in resistance to the Russians, but It's been a pretty tough week.
1: Phil, what are the things that average Americans, people who are listening to this program right now, can do to help support Ukraine?
2: Well, you can absolutely get in touch with your elected officials and tell them that you want more support for Ukraine, and in particular, the interceptors. I've got a great couple from Canada on this week on the show. You can do something as small as send a postcard to the front to a soldier saying you're not forgotten. And that's what this Canadian couple do. They organize kind of a mail in kind of to the front to the front soldiers. And I mean, it could be something as small as that. But really what we need is we need to put political pressure on, and most importantly, you know, the Trump administration and your senators, your representatives, and get the weapons over here quick. Right. There's no time to spare.
1: Is Europe unable to provide interceptors to Kyiv? I thought that.
2: Well, originally what they were supposed to do, the plan was actually that they would buy from America, because, of course, everything is transactional with Trump, and then they would send the interceptors here. But that's changed as well. It just seems like the Trump administration has a lot of people who are reluctant to assist Ukraine in any way, shape, or form. And I find that highly suspect. Again, we've spoken about this in the past. I think there are elements within the administration that are compromised, at least in their thinking about this conflict. But we need to step it up, and we need to also be very clear that we stand with Ukraine, because Russia was the aggressor. Russia's the one who invaded this country, and Russia's the one who ultimately needs to turn around, go home. And Vladimir Putin and Trump could, you know, he spoke to him for 90 minutes on July 4th. Next time he talks to him, he should say, you know what, Vlad, you're not going to win this. Go home.
1: Yeah, sadly, I don't think he's going to say that, because I think that Vladimir owns him and has for a long, long time. But, you know, there it is. The great Phil Itner, our friend. Phil, thank you so much. Please stay safe.
2: All right.
1: Great talking with you. Check out Phil's podcast, On the Edge. Philip Itner, PhilipItTener, over on YouTube, and Itner Philip on social media. It's 18 minutes past the hour. I'll be back with more of the news of the day and your calls in just a moment.
0: This is the Tom Hartman Program.
1: It's the place where smart people get their news. I'll be right back with your calls. And the-

0: And welcome back. Tony in Denver. Hey, Tony, what's on your mind today?
1: Hi, Tom. So you had a couple of callers yesterday who talked about not knowing how to vote for judges that were on the ballot. And I just wanted to give you an update on how we do judge voting here in Colorado.
0: Oh, great.
1: Every judge is appointed by the governor. And 4, 6, 8, or 10-year terms, depending on the particular court. Here, the Supreme Court gets 10 years. And after 2 years, according to our Constitution, every judge has to be up for a vote for retention. So if you did a bad job, you get voted out.
0: Is that a vote by the public or by the legislature?
1: By the public.
0: Okay.
1: It goes on the general election ballot. And the way we know is that we actually have a judicial performance review board that goes out and polls the lawyers, the jurors, the plaintiffs, the defendants.
0: This sounds like a great system, Tony.
1: Oh, it is a great system. And we get something called the Blue Book. And for your listeners who don't know what that is, we get a pamphlet produced by the state every election cycle that tells us everything that's going to be on the ballot. It will give you the pros and cons of each item, as well as who is running for each office. But for the judges, the Judicial Review Board goes out and gives you a rating on the judge. Are they competent? Are they respectful? Are they prepared when they come to court, et cetera, et cetera? And so then you can actually read this little blue book and get a good idea of whether they're competent. It does not go into partisan things about how they basically adjudicated different cases, but it does give you their basic qualifications on whether we should retain them or not.
0: So it's not political. So if a judge gets appointed by the governor and then 2 years later they're subject to a vote by the public and they're voted out, does the governor appoint somebody else? Is that how it works, or is there there's no election for the next judge? It's just another appointment for the governor, right?
1: Just another appointment, correct?
0: Yeah. Who would then 2 years later be subject to the people? I mean, this is the perfect compromise between judges being exclusively elected, in which case big money interests come in and basically buy, you know, the judges and buy their positions, or judges just being appointed, in which case the judiciary of the state reflects the political view of the governor in all circumstances. I mean, this is a great balance. I'm impressed. How long have you had this system?
1: Yep, the other good. It's been in the Constitution for quite some time.
0: Yeah.
1: So I've been voting on judges for as long as I can remember. I'm kind of old, actually. But the other good thing is that all judges that are appointed have to retire at age 72.
0: Oh, interesting. Interesting. So I'd be out of luck. Well, that's great. I mean, it's good. It sounds like a really good system. Do you know of any other states that have adopted a system like this?
1: No. I was an election judge, so I'm more familiar with just Colorado's system, I'm afraid.
0: Yeah, yeah. This sounds like something worth promoting, and it may well be half the states do it, and I just don't know. An area that I've never really seriously looked into is, you know, how judges are appointed or elected in the individual states. It's fascinating. Tony, thank you. Thanks for educating me and everybody else.
1: Well, thank you very much.
0: I appreciate it. Good talking to you. It's 22 and a half minutes past the hour. I'll be back with more of your calls and the news of the day in just a moment.

0: Tired of news that protects the powerful? Get reporting with a backbone at the Commonwealth Report. 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So what do we call the really, really mind-bogglingly rich? You know, at the founding of the Republic, they were referred to as speculators or moneyed interest or aristocrats. In the years leading up to the Civil War, we called them the cotton lords and the plantation aristocracy. In the late 19th century, they were the robber barons. In the 1930s, FDR called them the economic royalists. But since the Reagan Revolution, we've just called them billionaires. And now, you know, some of them want to call themselves tech bros. Like, that's kind of a good thing, you know, like tech is positive and bros, you know, like Mark Zuckerberg saying we need more masculine energy in American business culture. So we need a new phrase. I would like to suggest the morbidly rich. Morbidly suggests unhealthy. And the vast riches that some of these people have is unhealthy to our democracy, particularly since five Republicans on the Supreme Court said that morbidly rich people can buy politicians. And it's unhealthy for them, too. So morbidly rich. There's an op-ed over at HartmanReport.com all about it. Check it out. 24 minutes past the hour. Welcome back. So the Bay of Pigs reloaded. We're seeing the CIA just established a Cuba task force. Now, they did that in 1960, and it led right to the Bay of Pigs invasion. This is what you do, or this is what our government does when they're preparing to invade another country, is you start with the CIA task force. And sure enough, Marco Rubio just put one together. And this has got a whole bunch of people going, ah, Bay of Pigs, here it comes. The agent Politico reported on this. They said, quote, the U.S. has increased its intelligence assets in Cuba in recent months. And so Politico said, does this mean the military's getting ready? And pointing out that, quote, U.S. military operations are often preceded by increased American intelligence activity. But the CIA says, we're not telling you. Enrique Prado, a Cuban exile who served in various posts at the CIA, this is, by the way, from Common Dreams, is, quote, convinced that Washington is preparing a definitive blow against the island's regime, according to El País, the newspaper. He predicted, quote, Cuba is the next apple to fall from the tree. And this followed, of course, the July release of this McCarthyite U.S. Department of State document that literally said, I mean, this is what it said. For nearly seven decades, the Cuban regime has waged a sustained campaign of subversion against the United States that has infiltrated the highest reaches of U.S. government, recruited and cultivated generations of American activists, backed an unprecedented wing of left-wing terrorism on American soil, and carried out one of the most durable and damaging foreign intelligence penetrations in American history. Yeah, right. I mean, this is just horse crap. But, you know, Marco Rubio thinks if he can take Cuba, he gets to be president in 2028. So here we go. Meanwhile, Trump is insisting that hundreds of wildfires burning across the United States, Canada, and Europe are all the result of people not grooming their forests properly. You're not raking the forests. I mean, the guy's an idiot, right? And, well, he's not an idiot. He's a tool of the fossil fuel industry, which gave him millions, hundreds of millions of dollars and helped him get elected. But the World Weather Attribution, this is a consortium of scientists, they say the extreme drought, the drought conditions, the humidity, the wind, all this stuff that is fanning these forest fires. And we've got it here. Yesterday here in Portland, the sun was orange. Now it was red. Now it's orange. Today we're supposed to get some westerly winds that are going to blow this stuff back to the east. But you couldn't breathe here over the last 2 days. I mean, nobody went outside. It was if they didn't have to. And the scientists are saying this is global warming. This is because we allowed the fossil fuel industry executives who made billions on this to lie to us for 60 years. Just lied right to our faces. And they're continuing to do it. I mean, Trump is still claiming that climate change is a hoax, as are all the Republicans. These friggin' liars. It's amazing.
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0: Exposing the con in conservative. I'll be back with your calls in just a moment.

Defense billions flow to Trump's sons. AIPAC's record spending fails in Michigan. The Epstein files stay locked. The Bay of Pigs is reloaded. And your tariff refund went to Apple instead. Good morning. This is the Commonwealth Report, news for the public, not the powerful. You can follow us at commonwealthreport.news. Why are Trump's sons cashing in at the Pentagon? Democratic lawmakers just asked the Pentagon's watchdog to open an investigation, and here's why. The Washington Post found that 15 companies backed by Donald Trump Jr. or Eric Trump, also known as Uday and Kusei, had pulled down $3.2 billion in federal contracts, investments, and loans. Most of that money landed after Trump took office again. And there's another $3.1 billion in future contract options sitting on the table. Senator Elizabeth Warren, Congressman Richard Garcia, Senator Richard Blumenthal, and Senator Tammy Duckworth signed a letter to Inspector General Platt Mooring. They wrote about a, quote, growing cloud of corruption hanging over defense contracting. The brothers run two investment funds, 1789 Capital and American Ventures, and they've poured money into drone makers, quantum chip startups, and rare earth companies. No law says they can't, and that's the problem. When the president's family gets rich off war spending, the contract goes to the connected, not the qualified. Did Michigan just break the Democratic establishment? Abdul El-Sayed won Michigan's Democratic Senate primary Tuesday night, and he did it against nearly every power broker in the party. Chuck Schumer quietly backed Congresswoman Haley Stevens. So did Governor Gretchen Whitmer and Senator Gary Peters. Outside groups dumped more than $60 million into the race, with about $54 million of it helping Stevens. AIPAC's super PAC alone spent over $30 million trying to stop El-Sayed, the most it's ever thrown at one race. He won anyway by roughly 1 point. Bernie Sanders and Alexandria Ocasio-Cortez had his back. Sanders put it plainly, quote, they want real change and Abdul is a vehicle for that change. El-Sayed faces Republican Mike Rogers in November for a seat that could decide the Senate. Money still talks in American politics, but it just doesn't always win. New Mexico sues Trump's Justice Department over Epstein. New Mexico Attorney General Raul Torres sued the Justice Department Wednesday, along with Acting Attorney General Todd Blanche. Claim here is pretty simple. The federal government is blocking New Mexico from investigating sex crimes at Jeffrey Epstein's Zorro Ranch outside Santa Fe. Torres says the stonewalling, quote, actively harms victims and undermines the public interest. The suit landed the same day the state's Supervisors Truth Commission released its interim report, which faulted federal prosecutors in Manhattan for ignoring what happened in New Mexico while focusing on New York, Florida, and the Virgin Islands. Epstein bought that ranch in 93 and built a mansion with a private airstrip. Ghislaine Maxwell is serving 20 years for sex trafficking. Justice says court orders protect victims' identities. Survivors call that laughable since the department already published their names. Blanche could hand over the files today, but he won't. Is Washington planning another Bay of Pigs? The New York Times reported Wednesday that the CIA has secretly built a Cuba task force. Its job is to pressure Havana into the economic and political changes that Trump demands. The agency is already adding case officers who recruit spies, intelligence analysts, cyber operators, and specialists in covert influence campaigns. The stated goal is to split Cuba's political elite and push out leaders Washington considers hardliners. This follows Politico reporting that American spies and surveillance assets have flooded the island. Marco Rubio, the architect of all this, just called Cuba, quote, an influence and espionage superpower on Fox News. Cuba has 10 million people and an energy grid that keeps going dark. One source called the buildup a tactical step toward possible military action. You know, we've watched this movie before and it ended at the Bay of Pigs. So where's your tariff refund? Apple got an estimated $2.2 billion back last quarter. Amazon got $600 million. Nike got $300 million. After the Supreme Court struck down Trump's sweeping tariffs, the government now owes importers around $166 billion in refunds, and more than half has already been paid. You paid, too. The Tax Foundation says those tariffs cost the average household about $1,000 last year. But your refund from Trump is zero. Amazon is the rare exception, promising to pay back customers where it can trace the charges. Their finance chief says they'll, quote, proactively contact affected customers and automatically issue refunds. Everybody else keeps the cash.
Remember those $2,000 rebate checks Trump floated? They never came. The tariff was a tax on you, and the rebate went to the corporations. And that's the way it is today, Thursday, August 6th, 2026. I'm Tom Hartman. Change starts with you. You can be calling your Democratic or Republican representatives to let them know what you think by calling 202-224-3121. It's the Capitol switchboard. It'll get you right through to them. 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

0: Welcome back. 35 minutes past the hour. So what's on your mind today? Ed in Chicago. Hey, Ed, what's up?
1: Yeah, well, quickly, I really appreciate you having Phil Ittner on a regular basis.
0: He's a good man.
1: It's great that you do that. And also, on downside, the FCC just lifted the 39% cap on TV ownership. But yeah. But the reason I'm calling is to vet, and hopefully maybe you could shed some light on this and walk me off the ledge, so to speak. But because you've talked about this, and what I'm talking about is the 300 Capital One closing 300 Trump bank accounts for money laundering.
0: Mm-hmm.
1: Now, I get why Fox isn't talking about that, but and I even get, I mean, NPR, PBS, mainstream, even our side, everywhere. This thing has just disappeared.
0: I know, and it should be. I was talking about this on, I think it was on Monday, because the story broke over the weekend,
1: right,
0: as I recall.
1: Right.
0: And it was like, where is it? I mean, you know, if Obama had lost over 300 bank accounts for money laundering, or Biden,
1: even if Bush had done this,
0: yeah,
1: this would have been major news. You'd have people demanding that we have hearings about this. It would be literally everywhere. And again, what I'm calling to vent about is I get their side not talking about it, but I don't understand. I would think this is something we should be using at least up until the midterms, should be screaming about.
0: Yeah.
1: And it's like it's completely disappeared, and I don't get it. So I'm...
0: Well, the bad news is that the Democrats do not have the power of subpoena, so there is no way that they can force Capital One to come forward and explain what's going on. The good news is,
1: right,
0: Letitia James could probably do this, because this was based in New York, and she's the Attorney General for the state of New York, although I think that she's keeping her head down right now because Trump's trying to put her in prison. So she's...
1: Well, it seems to me that, I mean, I get it. We don't have the power to, you know, subpoena power in that, but we can, like you say, use the phrase pounding the table.
0: Yeah.
1: I mean, making noise about this so it has to get some kind of coverage. I mean, it would be great to see NPR and PBS going into this, but they're, I mean, that's my frustration, is I'm not hearing anybody on our side pounding the table on this, and I don't get it, because this should be huge.
0: Yeah, well, consider the table pounded over here. You know, I've mentioned this probably a dozen times since Monday, but, you know, I'm with you, Ed. It's like the entire mainstream media has decided that Donald Trump is a criminal, and it's no longer newsworthy on reporting.
1: Yeah.
0: Right. Yeah, he's a criminal. So what? You know, let's talk about something else. And it's like, it should continuously be shocking to us. This should not be the new norm, that we've got a president who is a criminal. And it's just breathtaking. Ed, I got to move along. But thanks for the call. That was well said. Well said. Vivian in Seattle. Hey, Vivian, what's on your mind today?
2: Hey, Tom, I really enjoyed The Last American President, which you signed for me at Town Hall here in Seattle.
0: Well, thank you.
2: I just started reading Who Killed the American Dream. And I have Cracking the Code and Hidden History of American Dream, Hidden History of Supreme
0: Bless
2: Court. Great stuff. But I want to address this deep police issue. Last night, my next door neighbor and I intervened on an elderly man who had wandered into across the street neighbor's front yard, and he was tinkering with things and muttering to himself, and he was confused and disoriented. And we were able to call Health One, and that's a Seattle program that sends a firefighter, paramedic, and a human services professional to help with behavioral health crises and homelessness and nonviolent means. Yeah, and we also have Reach here in Seattle, which is an outreach program that connects people experiencing homelessness with services, housing, whatever. And you know, defund the police is about the worst slogan ever created, because it implied something other than what it meant. And what it really meant was reallocate some police resources to non-police entities to better serve our taxpayer dollars, more efficient, and the police actually support it. So I don't know who dreamed up defund the police, but catastrophically self-defeating slogan, but a great cause, more efficient, and the police actually support it. So I don't know who dreamed up defund the police, but catastrophically

0: extent. And you're absolutely right. You've got a number of cities, and Seattle is really a leader in this area. Portland's doing it too, that have created not unarmed groups of people who are not the police, who can intervene with people who are experiencing mental health crises, or things related to homelessness and stuff like that. And so we're having a lot fewer people being shot simply because they're autistic or schizophrenic or having a terrible day. And sure. if defund the police means doing that, then I think we're all in favor of it. But you and I both know that when people were pissed off about George Floyd being murdered and started saying defund the police, that very rational, reasonable, emotional response has been grabbed onto by right-wing media and the yep. GOP to paint all Democrats with that. And there is, like I said to the caller earlier, you cannot find one single elected Democrat anywhere in this country who is running on the platform or promoting a platform of ending policing in America. We want to reform the police, but that's a whole different thing. We don't want to defund them.
1: It's just another right-wing thinking burger.
0: Yeah, right? It really is. It's just another way of getting us to fight with each other about something other than the fact that the Republicans have prevented us from having a national health care plan, have prevented us from having free college, have kept our schools in crap shape, and their solution is to hang the Ten Commandments on the wall, continue to tax billionaires at 3 and 4% while the rest of us are hitting 30, 40, 50%, with state and local taxes, have done absolutely nothing about climate change. Republicans are ripping apart our public health systems, and so we've got an epidemic now of cyclosporiasis that has killed now two people in Michigan. I could go on, but it's just a way of distracting us from all the damage that the GOP and a handful of corporate Democrats, I mean, let's be honest about this, have done to this country over the last 45 years. So, Vivian, well said. Thank you very much. CJ in Shreveport, Louisiana. Hey, CJ, what's on your mind today?
2: Well, Vivian just took away, just kind of took my hours there stole my thunder there, because I was going to talk a little bit about what defund the police really means, and he said it so well. Yeah, defund the police was, you got to have a good three-word, or maybe four or two, but usually three-word chantable slogan, and there's just no way to express that concept in something that could be put on t-shirts and posters and chanted easily.
0: Exactly.
2: That was kind of the situation. But let's get on the other thing. That Don guy earlier, I think his name was.
0: For the conservative first caller?
2: Let's talk a little bit about the difference between a calendar year and a fiscal year. Because this is when you're going to rate presidents on how well they handle the economy, you have to understand that. The calendar year, of course, begins on January 1. The fiscal year for the United States, I mean, different companies can have, and different companies and different industries, et cetera, can have their own when they decide a fiscal year begins. But for the budget year, for the United States federal budget, begins October 1 and lasts through September 30. Begins in the year of the calendar year, numbered one less than the fiscal year.
0: So your point is that the first 10 months of the Biden administration were running on the Trump budget.
2: Absolutely. So, and it's labeled fiscal year 2021. So you say Biden was president starting in 2021.
0: Right.
2: But his first fiscal year didn't start until October 1st of 2021, which is called fiscal year 2022.
0: Right. Right.
2: Now, that same kind of stunt was done back during Obama. You may remember that there was this chart that was put out by a right-wing group called the Deep Impact Chart that showed, the deficit of this big red bar for fiscal year 2009.
0: Mm-hmm.
2: And all that, it was Obama's
0: fault. Right.
2: Yeah, but it wasn't. It was the last fiscal year of Bush.
0: It was Bush's last year, yeah. Exactly.
2: Yeah. That sort of thing. So if you're going to compare, add one to the year, both beginning and end, when you're looking at fiscal years, is my point.
0: Thank you for the reminder, CJ.
2: Compared to inaugurations.
0: I'll remember that the last time somebody tries to pull that one. I appreciate it. Thank you.
2: All right.
0: Okay, good talking to you.

0: Paul in Ambler, Pennsylvania. Hey, Paul, what's on your mind today?
1: Hi, Tom. I wanted to talk about the historical response to socialism sweeping across America. And you remember Margaret Thatcher. She was the Prime Minister of England when Ronald Reagan was president. And she had a very famous quote at the time. There is no such thing as society. Now,
0: right. The next sentence is there were only individuals and families. Yes.
1: Right. This is ridiculous.
0: Yep.
1: And this, out of the other side of her mouth, of course, corporations are people. There's no such thing as society. You know, you've got to decode the lying mystification and crap that they're putting out there today, and they're still trying to do it. Socialism just means you're putting your political power into society. You're not putting it into the Church of England and Buckingham Palace. You're not putting it into the nobility. And in our day and age, and in America and through most of the world, you're not putting it into the capitalist class, the people who control banking systems, who control industrial empires, and so on and so forth. You want to put the money into what we would call the great middle class society,
0: right,
1: that's grown all across America and all across the world now.
0: And to care for
1: you
0: the
1: do
0: poor.
1: That by, yeah. And that's something that's been going on for thousands of years. You know, that's one of the obligations. They called it noblesse oblige, where the nobility was obliged to take care of the weaker and the less fortunate.
0: Yeah.
1: Socialism is just investing in society.
0: Yeah, well said.
1: Society is the world made up of.
0: It's a great definition. Paul, thank you. Well said. It's 47 and a half minutes past the hour. Back with more of your calls and the news of the day in just a moment. Stay with us.
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0: Speaking the truth to multinational corporations and Republicans would really rather you didn't know all about it. I'll be right back with your thoughts.

0: And welcome back. Don in Pittsburgh, Kansas. Hey, Don, what's on your mind today?
1: Well, hi, Tom. I just thought, you know, Tuesday was an election, and there were a couple real important wins for our side in Kansas and Missouri.
0: Tell us about it.
1: And, well, of course, in Kansas, there was an attempt to put through an amendment to the state constitution that would change the way judges are. You know, right now judges are appointed by some complicated deal, and then they have to be approved by the voters a few years afterwards.
0: Mm-hmm.
1: But this has kept big money. There was a big scandal back in 1950, you know, when the judges getting elected. But, of course, there's a right-wing push, and this has been, I mean, Chris Kobach, who is currently the attorney general here, stated that this was the opening attack on legal abortion in Kansas.
0: Yeah.
1: Was to get this stuff through and then get
0: and then slowly, he said, slowly stack the Supreme Court with anti-abortion judges.
1: Yeah, slowly stack the Supreme Court. Similar, of course, to the big operation in the U.S. Supreme Court.
0: Yep.
1: The other one, now in Missouri, it's a little more...
0: By the way, that went down in flames, right, in Kansas, that ballot proposal?
1: Yeah, that lost about 63-37.
0: Yeah, that's good.
1: It's a good solid. It's higher even than the abortion amendment, which surprised the country.
0: Mm-hmm.
1: That went through. Now, in Missouri, as an Amendment 4, there's two amendments that didn't make it. 4 was designed to make it harder to challenge the laws with these amendments.
0: Mm-hmm.
1: To say that you had to win a majority in every one of the 8 congressional districts or it didn't make it.
0: Right.
1: Well, of course, a couple of these congressional districts are so right-wing that, nothing that we ever want would. Yeah. So it sounds good and everything, but the people in Missouri, you know, they get hornswoggled on a lot of stuff, but they're real sharp on these amendments.
0: Mm-hmm.
1: And they've put through a minimum wage, Medicaid expansion, different things, the marijuana legalization, and 4 or 5 other things that the right wing did not like, and they passed fairly easily. So they wanted to make it harder, sort of like Florida. You know, Florida went from 50% to 60% to win this stuff, and then, the secret police attacks and everything, they kept participation down. So, you can't win everything on elections, but you got to win some elections, and these were good news from what are considered to be relatively conservative states. Of course, Missouri's got 2 large cities in it. And so you have 2 large cities and the big college town, Columbia, and then the rest of the state, is pretty rural and right-wing. Have you ever seen, there's a Substack called The View from Rural Missouri?
0: I don't think so.
1: You should read it. It's excellent. This woman was a teacher for many years. She comes from a fundamentalist background and everything, but she's gotten way beyond that. She has some really interesting arguments. The View from Rural Missouri.
0: Okay.
1: Excellent.
0: I'm Googling it right now.
1: Okay. Yeah, she put something out, about one day in three.
0: Oh, Jess Piper. Oh, I know Jess Piper. She's been on this program.
1: Okay, I thought you'd. Yeah.
0: I didn't realize that she had a Substack. I'm subscribing to it as we speak.
1: So. Yes. Oh, she's one sharp woman.
0: Yeah. Oh, Jess is incredible. Yeah.
1: She's
0: really good. Oh, she's got a podcast too. How about that?
1: Yeah. Well, anyhow, but I think it was important to see some progress here in the center of the country.
0: Mm-hmm.
1: And because the right wing hangs on by controlling Texas, Florida, Georgia, North Carolina. These are big states.
0: Yeah.
1: Big urban
0: well,
1: areas.
0: They hang on mostly by controlling right wing talk radio. And, and I think people are just getting over it. They're figuring out that they've been lied to all these years. Don, I got to run, but thank you. Thank you very much. 52 minutes past the hour.

0: Hey, thanks so much for sharing our program and for reaching out to our stations and sponsors and letting them know that you're listening. It really means a lot to us.
1: They call it communism.
0: All right.
1: Every time
0: they sure did. Welcome back. Picking up your calls here. CJ in Stoughton, Wisconsin. Hey, CJ, or Stoughton. How do you say it?
2: You actually, the second time you said it right, Stoughton. They pronounce it Stoughton.
0: Like Houghton,
2: but
0: Michigan.
2: Thank you,
0: okay.
2: Tom.
0: Sure. What's up, CJ?
2: Yeah, I don't get it. But thank you for taking my call. I feel like I'm Paul Harvey sometimes when I call you because I want to tell the rest of the story. You were speaking with a gentleman the previous hour named Don, and you were arguing about inflation and, you know, who caused it, who caused the affordability. Well, I would recommend everybody, it's real easy to read a graph, bring up the Bureau of Labor and Statistics, bring up two graphs, one on inflation and one on mortgage rates. Because you asked Don a question, Tom, at the very end, you know, did President Biden get inflation rates down to 2.8%, I think? And how did he do that? You know how he did that, Tom. He drove mortgage rates up to over 9%.
0: Well, and that was not his choice, CJ. That was the Fed.
2: Yeah, because then inflation went up to 9%.
0: And the Fed was run by a Republican.
2: Don was right. They infused $2 trillion. And our senator here, Ron Johnson, was right that it would cause huge inflation, that infusion. It was so bad, Tom, that the administration stopped calling it the Inflation Reduction Act because it didn't do that. They infused $2 trillion.
0: That money was to be spent over a decade.
2: Inflation
0: CJ.
2: Up, and then they had to bring it down by raising mortgage rates. The Democrat Party is responsible for the affordability issue.
0: No, the pandemic is responsibility, is responsible for the affordability issue. And the Republican head of the Fed is who controlled the interest rates, not the president. And you and I both know that. And I'm frankly, I'm not one of those people who thinks that the Fed is being done, you know, for politics. I get it that, you know, Larry is convinced that, you know, it's a conspiracy against Democrats, and he may be right. But, you know, you had a Fed chairman who was a Republican.
2: Jay Powell. My dad was right. Liars figure, but figures don't lie. Bring up the charts on the nonpartisan Bureau of Labor Statistics.
0: I'm not disputing that, CJ.
2: Read a graph.
0: I'm just saying that was not Trump's fault, and it was not Biden's fault. In my opinion,
2: I know whose fault. We lived it under Biden.
0: It was the fault of the pandemic. It was the fault of our not having demand for over a year, and then there was an explosion of demand. And I think that both the Democrats and the Republicans during the Trump administration, during 2020, during that pandemic year, actually tried to keep America from falling off the edge with those large infusions of cash. And if you're claiming that Biden's Inflation Reduction Act didn't, you know, is the thing. Exactly. But it also helped inflation.
2: $2.5 trillion by Biden.
0: But $2.5 trillion over 10 years, most of which Donald Trump is now refusing to spend.
2: The mere fact, look at the chart. You can decide.
0: The chart does not tell you where it came from.
2: Figure and figures don't lie.
0: The chart does not
2: read
0: those. Nobody's disputing that there was inflation. It doesn't tell you why we have inflation. Whenever you have a period that's more than a year or two long, where you have a suppression of demand, it is followed by an explosion of demand, which is always followed by inflation. It happened after the Revolutionary War. It happened after the Civil War. It happened after the flu pandemic of 1919 and World War I. It happened after World War II. It happened after there was a suppression of availability of oil in the 1970s. Reagan, I bought a house on an 18% mortgage when Ronald Reagan was president. Does that mean that it was Republicans doing it? Whenever there is a suppression
2: of Carter.
0: No, it was Ronald Reagan. And I remember it was in the middle 1980s. CJ, I got to run, but, you know, you can't politicize this. Both sides were, in my opinion, both sides were trying to deal with a real crisis. CJ, thanks for the call. We'll be back.
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4: Years ago, when I announced that I was leaving my job as editor of the Texas Observer to run for political office, I had to admit that going into politics is the only downward career move one can take from journalism. But being both a journalist and a politician does hone one's ability to detect the smell of BS. And we Americans are presently getting a noxious blast of that stench from our warmongering Department of Defense. The vast trillion-dollar Pentagon is the ultimate Big Brother bureaucracy, literally empowered to compel thousands of Americans to die in foolish military misadventures cooked up by political partisans and profiteering corporate contractors. That's why it's so alarming that Trump's Project 2025 autocrats are now rushing to slam an iron door of censorship on reporters trying to inform us commoners about the militaristic schemes and corporate fraud that comes from inside this government fortress. In the name of defending freedom, Trump's palace guards are banning media outlets that displease His Royal Highness. Also, Pretty Boy Pete, Trump's made-for-TV Pentagon honcho, has even decreed that reporters must be tightly monitored by military escorts while doing interviews, reviewing documents, and otherwise exercising the essential constitutional rights of our nation's free press. The good news is that rather than kowtowing to the autocrats, dozens of media organizations have told Pete to stuff it, choosing to do old-school outsider digging into this insider war machine. This is Jim Hightower saying, meanwhile, the Project 2025 authoritarians hail their clampdown on free press rights by touting their, quote, fresh relationship with what they call their new Pentagon press corps. Right, it's their partisan press corps, not ours.

Defense billions flow to Trump's sons. AIPAC record spending fails in Michigan. Epstein files stay locked. The Bay of Pigs is reloaded. And your tariff refund went to Apple instead. Good morning. This is the Commonwealth Report, news for the public, not the powerful. You can follow us at commonwealthreport.news. Why are Trump's sons cashing in at the Pentagon? Democratic lawmakers just asked the Pentagon's watchdog to open an investigation, and here's why. The Washington Post found that 15 companies backed by Donald Trump Jr. or Eric Trump, also known as Uday and Kuse, have pulled down $3.2 billion in federal contracts, investments, and loans. Most of that money landed after Trump took office again. And there's another $3.1 billion in future contract options sitting on the table. Senator Elizabeth Warren, Congressman Richard Garcia, Senator Richard Blumenthal, and Senator Tammy Duckworth signed a letter to Inspector General Platt Mooring. They wrote about a, quote, growing cloud of corruption hanging over defense contracting. The brothers run two investment funds, 1789 Capital and American Ventures, and they've poured money into drone makers, quantum chip startups, and rare earth companies. No law says they can't, and that's the problem. When the president's family gets rich off war spending, the contract goes to the connected, not the qualified. Did Michigan just break the Democratic establishment? Abdul El-Sayed won Michigan's Democratic Senate primary Tuesday night, and he did it against nearly every power broker in the party. Chuck Schumer quietly backed Congresswoman Haley Stevens. So did Governor Gretchen Whitmer and Senator Gary Peters. Outside groups dumped more than $60 million into the race, with about $54 million of it helping Stevens. AIPAC's super PAC alone spent over $30 million trying to stop El-Sayed, the most it's ever thrown at one race. He won anyway by roughly 1 point. Bernie Sanders and Alexandria Ocasio-Cortez had his back. Sanders put it plainly, quote, they want real change and Abdul is a vehicle for that change. El-Sayed faces Republican Mike Rogers in November for a seat that could decide the Senate. Money still talks in American politics, but it just doesn't always win. New Mexico sues Trump's Justice Department over Epstein. New Mexico Attorney General Raul Torres sued the Justice Department Wednesday, along with Acting Attorney General Todd Blanche. Claim here is pretty simple. The federal government is blocking New Mexico from investigating sex crimes at Jeffrey Epstein's Zorro Ranch outside Santa Fe. Torres says the stonewalling, quote, actively harms victims and undermines the public interest. The suit landed the same day the state's Supervisors Truth Commission released its interim report, which faulted federal prosecutors in Manhattan for ignoring what happened in New Mexico while focusing on New York, Florida, and the Virgin Islands. Epstein bought that ranch in 93 and built a mansion with a private airstrip. Ghislaine Maxwell is serving 20 years for sex trafficking. Justice says court orders protect victims' identities. Survivors call that laughable since the department already published their names. Blanche could hand over the files today, but he won't. Is Washington planning another Bay of Pigs? The New York Times reported Wednesday that the CIA has secretly built a Cuba task force. Its job is to pressure Havana into the economic and political changes that Trump demands. The agency is already adding case officers who recruit spies, intelligence analysts, cyber operators, and specialists in covert influence campaigns. The stated goal is to split Cuba's political elite and push out leaders Washington considers hardliners. This follows Politico reporting that American spies and surveillance assets have flooded the island. Marco Rubio, the architect of all this, just called Cuba, quote, an influence and espionage superpower on Fox News. Cuba has 10 million people and an energy grid that keeps going dark. One source called the buildup a tactical step toward possible military action. You know, we've watched this movie before and it ended at the Bay of Pigs. So where's your tariff refund? Apple got an estimated $2.2 billion back last quarter. Amazon got $600 million. Nike got $300 million. After the Supreme Court struck down Trump's sweeping tariffs, the government now owes importers around $166 billion in refunds, and more than half has already been paid. You paid, too. The Tax Foundation says those tariffs cost the average household about $1,000 last year. But your refund from Trump is zero. Amazon is the rare exception, promising to pay back customers where it can trace the charges. Their finance chief says they'll, quote, proactively contact affected customers and automatically issue refunds. Everybody else keeps the cash.
Remember those $2,000 rebate checks Trump floated? They never came. The tariff was a tax on you, and the rebate went to the corporations. And that's the way it is today, Thursday, August 6th, 2026. I'm Tom Hartman. Change starts with you. You can be calling your Democratic or Republican representatives to let them know what you think by calling 202-224-3121. It's the Capitol switchboard. It'll get you right through to them. You can now hear The Hartman Report, our free daily one-hour podcast. The Hartman Report covers the highlights of our program every day, and you can listen anywhere, anytime. 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
1: All right, welcome to the third hour of our program. So, did you get your refund? Did you get your tariff refund? Apple got an estimated $2.2 billion from the federal government. You know, I got a bunch of Apple products that I bought in the last couple of years. I haven't seen a check from Apple, though. Have you? Amazon got $600 million. Nike got $300 million. I mean, after the Supreme Court knocked down Trump's phony baloney tariffs, I mean, he's got a whole new set of phony baloney tariffs under a new phony baloney rationale. Oh, we're going to stop Canada from having slave labor. Isn't that weird? America, to the best of my knowledge, I may be wrong on this. I mean, you know, look it up. I never have, frankly, but, you know, I've traveled all over the world. I've lived and worked in other countries. And I think that America is literally the only developed country in the world that has a constitution that says that people may still be held in the year 2026 of our Lord, may still be held in slavery. The 13th Amendment to the Constitution of the United States explicitly says that if you are convicted of a crime, the state may use you or farm you out to a private corporation or plantation owner as a slave. I don't know how I got off on that rant. Oh, it's, you know, our tariffs. You know, Trump is saying that the reason why he's putting tariffs now, 10-15% tariffs on Canada and England, is because they have slave labor, forced labor. Right. Republicans are incapable of looking in the mirror. Right. It's just like it's a congenital thing. It's got to be. Right. I don't think it's learned. Or maybe it is. I don't know how to explain it. But they're real happy with hypocrisy.
2: We're the family of family. We're the party of family values.
1: But we're not going to release the Epstein files.
2: We love people with high moral standards, but our president is a convicted rapist. A convicted fraudster, a convicted tax cheat. The list goes on, right? Brags about grabbing women by the crotch. Had to pay $5 million for raping a woman. And he's like the role model for these Republicans. They're all there's this big thing going on right now in the Republican Party about this guy who is Bernie Moreno's son-in-law, Max Miller. He's married to Bernie Moreno, or was married to Bernie Moreno's daughter. And he apparently poured boiling water on her and her kid and broke the collarbone of his daughter. And Bernie Moreno is just, who himself is an ass, but, you know, Bernie, he's the guy who was yelling at Dr. Fauci, you know, who the F do you think you are? Right? I mean, it's like this whole family is screwed up, shall we say. But here you've got this guy who is apparently violent to his own child and his own wife or ex-wife, to the point that his father-in-law, the United States senator, is saying that he holds his breath whenever this guy has custody of their kids. And Republicans will not speak out against him. Because, hey, he didn't do anything that's anywhere near as bad as what Trump did. He at least didn't rape anybody. He hasn't paid off a porn star yet. He's not bragging about what he's doing. I mean, this is our GOP. And Trump, you'll recall, when he put these tariffs on and economists came out and were just pointing out the simple truth, the simple fact that tariffs are taxes that fall on consumers, on Americans, on importers. As you know, I used to own a business. Jerry Schneiderman, my best friend, and I were partners in a business called Langley St. Clair Instrumentation Systems, LSI Systems, back in the early 1980s. And if you collect old copies of Byte magazine, BYTE magazine, you know, the computer magazine that was really a thing back in the 80s, you will find we bought the back cover of that magazine for almost a year. We were selling computer parts. And I used to go over to Taiwan and South Korea and Japan and, met a lot of really fascinating people and had some incredible insights into the cultures of those countries. At least one friend that I still have to this day, a Japanese businessman. And we used to import, you know, these electronic parts from those countries and sell them through the mail on the you know, in our ad in the back cover of Byte magazine. And we paid it. We paid tariffs. I paid tariffs. My company paid those tariffs. I know how tariffs work. Anybody with half a brain knows how tariffs work. So when Trump started imposing all these tariffs, 50% here, 20%, you're going to give me a nice gift. I'll give me some diamonds. I'll exempt diamonds from the tariffs. He just did that last week. The South African diamond companies put together a ring for him with like 300, $1 million ring, and gave it to him as a, here, Mr. Trump, have this gift. Oh, okay, no more tariffs on diamonds. I mean, it's obscene how corrupt it is. But even more obscene is that Trump, when he was doing this, he came out and he said, oh, and don't worry about the fact that you're all paying the tariffs, because it's going to raise prices, because I'm going to give everybody a $2,000 tariff refund check. Have you gotten your check yet? Or was Trump just lying to us again? Because that's what he does literally every single day. He gives the contract for the reflecting pool to a big donor to his campaigns, and a guy who gave him money directly, for membership in Mar-a-Lago. And that guy screws the job up, and no, it's got to be this Olympian who walked by and stuck his hand in the water. Let's disrupt his life. They arrested five people. Those people are out thousands, tens of thousands of dollars in lawyers' fees just so that Trump could lie to us and try to maintain that lie. I mean, we have literally a professional liar, a con man, a grifter, a lifelong con man in the White House right now. And a neo-fascist in the vice president's office waiting to take over. And where's our tariff refunds? Well, Trump never intended to send us money. The last time he did that was just before the 2000 election. Oh, yeah, let's send everybody in America a check with my name on it. Remember that? Well, that was to buy an election, because he's that cynical. And he thinks we're that stupid. And apparently about 71 million of us are that stupid, which is really breathtaking when you think about it. Anyway, there you go. I haven't gotten my tariff refund. And one caveat to all this, Amazon says that they're actually going to try to, because they got hundreds of millions of dollars, $600 million. They say that they're actually going to try to give tariff refunds to people. We'll see. I mean, they probably have the technology, better than a lot of organizations. Whether Apple could do it or not, I don't, you would think they probably can, but where's your tax refunds? And by the way, this year, the average American family is going to spend about $1,000 for tariffs. Now, again, as you know, I've been talking about this for decades. I wrote the first book about this back in 2002. I believe that tariffs can be a good thing, but they have to be passed by Congress. They have to be permanent. They have to be in law long enough that some business person is going to go, if all of the candles being imported from Bangladesh right now are going to have a tariff on them, let's build a factory making candles or whatever. I mean, pick some random product. Nobody's going to build a factory based on the fact that tariffs are equalizing labor costs and other costs. Nobody's going to build a factory based on that if they don't know that those tariffs are going to be here for at least 10 or 20 years. I mean, otherwise, why do it? You're just pissing money away. Trump is not doing this right. He's doing it stupidly. Seriously. I mean, you really believe that Canada has a slave labor problem and therefore we should punish them until they fix it? Do you really believe that England has a slave labor problem? I mean, maybe in the 1700s, but a slave labor problem now? England was actually the first country to criminalize slave labor in the early 1800s, right after the American Revolution. But no, Trump thinks we're stupid enough that we'll go for that. And meanwhile, now the Jeffrey Epstein cover, speaking of Trump raping children in this case, the Jeffrey Epstein saga cover-up continues in a big way. And the state of New Mexico is getting seriously pissed off about it. So I'll tell you all about that in just a moment. Stay with us. It's 16 minutes past the hour. It's the Tom Hartman Program. Defending America from the weapons of mass deception.
0: This is the Tom Hartman Program.
2: I'll be right back with that story and your calls. Stick around.

0: And welcome back. And let's see here, Andrew in Los Angeles. Hey, Andrew, what's on your mind today? Thanks for listening to KPFK.
1: Hi, good morning, Tom. First of all, I want to say thank you for everything that you do. You're fantastic, and so is your wife.
0: Thank you. Yeah, she actually puts the show together every morning. An awful lot of the work on this show is coming out of Louise.
1: Next point, I just wanted to ask, and this might seem kind of naive, but is it possible for an average citizen to make a citizen's arrest based on treason and corruption for the president of the United States?
0: I doubt it. Citizen's arrest laws vary from state to state. Some states allow it, some states don't. Different states have different criteria. You're talking about a federal crime, and I don't know that there is any provision in federal law for citizens' arrests, but I am not an authority on this, and I never went to law school, Andrew, so I would submit that question first to, ChatGPT or something.
1: Okay, and my last point, do you think it's time for what I call a 63.26 second march on Washington, with a combination of organizations from No Kings people and people from the entertainment business, just like Paul Newman, Burt Lancaster, and many others that showed up on the March on Washington on 63. Do you think would that be workable, or do you think that that's not wouldn't be an effective event, especially around the whole water, the reflecting pool.
0: Yeah, where people were standing in the reflecting pool, by the way, for King's speech, as I recall. Do you know if Indivisible has any more No King's marches planned between now and November?
1: I haven't heard of any.
0: I haven't either, which is kind of confounding. Maybe they saw people were starting to peter out or something on them. Or maybe people are starting to get worried about Trump's surveillance state. I don't know. But, you know, I'm always a fan of, you know, mass mobilizations. You did some, 2326 or something? Why the numbers? What's the meaning, the significance of those numbers?
1: Oh, it's just because 63, a very powerful year, and then 26 this year.
0: So I see. So do a march like the one Martin Luther King did in 1963. That was very issue specific, and obviously civil rights, and was largely not political. The marches nowadays are specifically anti-Trump, anti-fascism, which is arguably very political simply because the entire Republican Party has decided that they're just fine with fascism. And I don't know how that affects that dynamic. Interesting question, Andrew. And also I'm curious what Indivisible is up to. Andrew, we should get them back on the program. Andrew, thanks for the call. Good to hear from you. It's 20 minutes past the hour. I'll be back with you in 60 seconds. Stick around.

0: Tired of spin and billionaire-backed news? The Commonwealth Report delivers truth with backbone. 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Democracy belongs to you. Human beings have a couple of unique characteristics. The first is that we can be very tender and loving and concerned and caring toward people we perceive as being our group, us. We can also be extraordinarily violent against people that we consider to be them, if we think of them or this other as a threat. Probably the classic example of this is Adolf Hitler convincing Germans that, you know, Jews were a threat to them and good Germans going along with the Holocaust. Well, this othering is built into our DNA. This is, you know, ancient stuff. And the Republican Party, since the time of Nixon, when he started, you know, picking up the white racist vote after Democrats laid it down in the 60s, the Republicans have been using this to try to other minorities in America as a political strategy. And this is really deadly stuff. There's a whole op-ed about it over at HartmanReport.com. Is othering human nature's deadliest instinct? Check it out. 22 minutes past the hour. So the state of New Mexico would like to know what the hell happened at Zorro Ranch. Zorro Ranch was this huge compound. I believe it's over 1,000 acres with a massive mansion on it that was purchased from the former governor of the state, the former Democratic governor of the state, by Jeffrey Epstein back in the day, and apparently was trafficking central. I mean, there are stories of people being raped and murdered there. There are just some wild stories that have come out, and so far uncorroborated. And they're uncorroborated because the New Mexico officials are unable to get their hands on the documents about Zorro Ranch that the feds have. Todd Blanche is continuing the cover-up. Now, I don't know if Donald Trump ever went out there and raped little girls. Apparently, a lot of other people did. And the state of New Mexico, specifically their attorney general, would like to know what the hell is going on with this. But the attorney general has sued the Justice Department. This happened yesterday, accusing it of blocking the investigation. It's now in federal court. Raul Torres is the name of the AG in New Mexico. And they're asserting that Todd Blanche stonewalled his investigation in Epstein, taking steps that, and this is a quote from the lawsuit, actively harms victims and undermines the public interest. They want a judge to force the federal government to turn over these documents to the investigators in New Mexico. Now, Blanche is claiming that he can't do that, the unredacted documents, he can't do that because they have victims' names in them. And New Mexico, the New Mexico Attorney General is saying, well, number one, we are the chief law enforcement agency for the state of New Mexico. We know how to handle the names of victims. We do it literally every day. We know how to conduct an investigation without releasing victims' names. We're very good at it. So that's just a BS excuse. We're not buying it. And then Blanche says, well, you know, that's my story and I'm sticking with it. They said New Mexico has provided no lawful basis for just justifying such sweeping disclosures. Victim identifying information, carte blanche. Right. Blanche. Is that Blanche again? In an interview on NBC News, Torres, the New Mexico Attorney General, it was pretty blunt. He said the Justice Department is, quote, hiding behind the Epstein survivors. He said we have provided them with ample legal justifications. He said his office, this is in a video conference call with reporters, Torres said that his office has made 10 separate requests for key information, and every single one has either been ignored or denied. He said, we've heard repeatedly they'll cooperate, and what our team has experienced is anything but cooperation. Todd Blanche today, with a stroke of a pen, could grant us all the access that he claimed. Instead, they've decided to stonewall, to obstruct, and to frankly conceal for whatever reason. Gee, I wonder what that reason could be. Why would Donald Trump's personal criminal attorney, who defended him against the charge of raping E. Jean Carroll and lost, Why would that personal attorney who defends Donald Trump against charges that he rapes women conceal from the New Mexico Attorney General evidence of crimes that happened in New Mexico? Why would he possibly do that? Now, Donald Trump, actually, in a candid moment, you know, a year or so ago, a reporter said, you know, why are you redacting all these names? He says, well, it'll hurt some of my friends if all the names come out. We're talking about the names of the perpetrators, not the victims. Hurt some of his friends. I think it'll hurt him. And now, since 2023, Don Huffines, a Republican who is now the state comptroller in Texas, owns this property. And I'm hearing stories that he's modifying the property substantially. He wants to turn it into a Christian retreat, right? That he has modified the property substantially in ways that will make it difficult to, for example, dig up places that are now paved over and look for bodies that might be buried. Although, who knows? Maybe they've got good ground-penetrating radar or something. I don't know how all that works. But what I do know is that Todd Blanche is running a cover-up of the whole Epstein thing, and there's just nowhere near enough outrage about it. You've got every Republican senator pretty much saying, oh, well, that's fine with us.
1: 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Call 202-808-9925.
0: So what say you? I'll pick up your calls on the other side of the break. We'll be right back.

0: Defense billions flow to Trump's sons. AIPAC record spending fails in Michigan. The Epstein files stay locked. The Bay of Pigs is reloaded. And your tariff refund went to Apple instead. Good morning. This is the Commonwealth Report, news for the public, not the powerful. You can follow us at commonwealthreport.news. Why are Trump's sons cashing in at the Pentagon? Democratic lawmakers just asked the Pentagon's watchdog to open an investigation, and here's why. The Washington Post found that 15 companies backed by Donald Trump Jr. or Eric Trump, also known as Uday and Kusei, had pulled down $3.2 billion in federal contracts, investments, and loans. Most of that money landed after Trump took office again. And there's another $3.1 billion in future contract options sitting on the table. Senator Elizabeth Warren, Congressman Richard Garcia, Senator Richard Blumenthal, and Senator Tammy Duckworth signed a letter to Inspector General Platt Mooring. They wrote about a, quote, growing cloud of corruption hanging over defense contracting. The brothers run two investment funds, 1789 Capital and American Ventures, and they've poured money into drone makers, quantum chip startups, and rare earth companies. No law says they can't, and that's the problem. When the president's family gets rich off war spending, the contract goes to the connected, not the qualified. Did Michigan just break the Democratic establishment? Abdul El-Sayed won Michigan's Democratic Senate primary Tuesday night, and he did it against nearly every power broker in the party. Chuck Schumer quietly backed Congresswoman Haley Stevens. So did Governor Gretchen Whitmer and Senator Gary Peters. Outside groups dumped more than $60 million into the race, with about $54 million of it helping Stevens. AIPAC's super PAC alone spent over $30 million trying to stop El-Sayed, the most it's ever thrown at one race. He won anyway by roughly 1 point. Bernie Sanders and Alexandria Ocasio-Cortez had his back. Sanders put it plainly, quote, they want real change and Abdul is a vehicle for that change. El-Sayed faces Republican Mike Rogers in November for a seat that could decide the Senate. Money still talks in American politics, but it just doesn't always win. New Mexico sues Trump's Justice Department over Epstein. New Mexico Attorney General Raul Torres sued the Justice Department Wednesday, along with Acting Attorney General Todd Blanche. Claim here is pretty simple. The federal government is blocking New Mexico from investigating sex crimes at Jeffrey Epstein's Zorro Ranch outside Santa Fe. Torres says the stonewalling, quote, actively harms victims and undermines the public interest. The suit landed the same day the state's Supervisors Truth Commission released its interim report, which faulted federal prosecutors in Manhattan for ignoring what happened in New Mexico while focusing on New York, Florida, and the Virgin Islands. Epstein bought that ranch in 93 and built a mansion with a private airstrip. Ghislaine Maxwell is serving 20 years for sex trafficking. Justice says court orders protect victims' identities. Survivors call that laughable since the department already published their names. Blanche could hand over the files today, but he won't. Is Washington planning another Bay of Pigs? The New York Times reported Wednesday that the CIA has secretly built a Cuba task force. Its job is to pressure Havana into the economic and political changes that Trump demands. The agency is already adding case officers who recruit spies, intelligence analysts, cyber operators, and specialists in covert influence campaigns. The stated goal is to split Cuba's political elite and push out leaders Washington considers hardliners. This follows Politico reporting that American spies and surveillance assets have flooded the island. Marco Rubio, the architect of all this, just called Cuba, quote, an influence and espionage superpower on Fox News. Cuba has 10 million people and an energy grid that keeps going dark. One source called the buildup a tactical step toward possible military action. You know, we've watched this movie before and it ended at the Bay of Pigs. So where's your tariff refund? Apple got an estimated $2.2 billion back last quarter. Amazon got $600 million. Nike got $300 million. After the Supreme Court struck down Trump's sweeping tariffs, the government now owes importers around $166 billion in refunds, and more than half has already been paid. You paid, too. The Tax Foundation says those tariffs cost the average household about $1,000 last year. But your refund from Trump is zero. Amazon is the rare exception, promising to pay back customers where it can trace the charges. Their finance chief says they'll, quote, proactively contact affected customers and automatically issue refunds. Everybody else keeps the cash. Remember those $2,000 rebate checks Trump floated? Well, they never came. The tariff was a tax on you, and the rebate went to the corporations. And that's the way it is today, Thursday, August 6th, 2026. I'm Tom Hartman. Change starts with you. You can be calling your Democratic or Republican representatives to let them know what you think by calling 202-224-3121. It's the Capitol switchboard. It'll get you right through to them. You can now hear The Hartman Report, our free daily one-hour podcast. 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It's no coincidence that the time in Europe when the church ran the continent, you know, from around the 5th century to around the 15th or 16th century, that thousand-year period is referred to as the Dark Ages. This is what happens when religion controls politics, when religion controls the state, the nation, and every nation of Europe was controlled essentially by the Catholic Church during that period of time. It got busted up with the Protestant Reformation in the 16th century. This was what the founders of this country very much knew about. George Washington refused to declare himself a Christian. Thomas Paine wrote an entire book embracing atheism. Ben Franklin fled Massachusetts as a teenager to escape the religious threats. And Thomas Jefferson went off on it regularly. There's a whole piece about how the Republicans are trying to impose a new dark age on America. It's all laid out, all the quotes and all the links over at HartmanReport.com. Check it out. Welcome back. 35 minutes past the hour. Picking up your calls here. Ingrid in Myerstown, Pennsylvania. Hey, Ingrid, what's on your mind today?
1: Yeah, hi, Tom. I've been wondering, you may have addressed this already, maybe I missed it, but what your opinion of AI is. I like to think of myself as being open-minded about it. I use it on a regular basis and pretty impressed by some of the information we've gotten from it. Mm-hmm. But what I saw it yesterday, I want to say Politico, but I'm not sure, and I just looked it up a while ago on Guy News. I'll quote this. It says, a powerful AI agent created fake online identities in an effort to trick a human being, a human, into giving it access to a popular online development platform and sabotage it with malicious code.
0: Whoa. Yeah, there are multiple stories like that of AI going rogue. I think it's, you know, commenting on AI is complex. But, you know, first of all, it is clearly revolutionary. I mean, it's changing the way things are happening. This is, I think we're going to look back on this in 10 or 15 years and say that this is right up there with the invention of the steam engine, you know, which kicked off the Industrial Revolution. The invention of the transistor in the 60s that kicked off the electronics revolution, the invention of the internet in the 80s that really went big in the 80s, that it is transforming the way that we work. It's transforming the way that we live. It's going to change our economy. And right now, it represents, I think, frankly, a bubble threat in the stock market. So there's that. You know, we can talk about the economics of it and the whole. And I think that these data centers, you know, within a couple of years, Moore's Law is going to kick in and these data centers are going to be unnecessary or redundant or whatever. And then you're going to see the bubble burst. And I'm concerned it could provoke a Great Depression. The other thing that concerns me is that Meta has their own AI program, you know, Facebook and Instagram and on Snapchat and all that. Meta is now allowing, if this news story that I read the day before yesterday is correct, they're training their program on content from one of these right-wing television networks. I think it was One America News. It might have been the other one.
2: And what that means is that their AI agent, I mean, you know, it's garbage in, garbage out. Their AI product is going to start telling people, you know, it's going to be moderating your posts on Facebook, right? And it's going to be deciding whether your stuff is left-wing propaganda that's wrong or right-wing stuff that's absolutely right. And so AI has the potential to be used, and Musk already did this with Grok. You know, he fed it a bunch of racist and Nazi stuff, and it started calling itself Mecha Hitler, you know, mechanistic Hitler. And talking about how, you know, the white race is doomed in America and, you know, and all this other stuff. So I think there's some considerable danger there. And, you know, what can be done with that? There's obviously the problem of deep fakes. We're already seeing this in our politics, that can be created very easily and very quickly with AI. On the other hand, mm-hmm. you know, AI is being used to make movies now. Now, there's an upside and a downside to that. The upside is the special effects are mind-blowing. The downside is that, you know, you're now starting to see movies that don't have actors in them. You know, and people in my union, you know, SAG-AFTRA, are pretty freaked out about that. So, you know, I don't have any one simple answer for it, Ingrid. I'm not pro or anti-AI. I acknowledge it's here and it's huge and it's changing things. And there's a backlash to it and to aspects of it, but there's also, you know, a reason to be, you know, at least regulating it or being kind of careful about it. And then there's all the AI money that is polluting Washington, D.C. right now. That's kind of scary.
1: Mm-hmm.
2: I don't know if I answered your question.
1: Yes, I mean, I realize the dangers, and that's all the more reason for regulation. But I also think the bottom line is we have to keep moving forward.
2: Yeah.
1: And that's going to be part of it.
2: Oh, we're not going to put that genie back in the bottle. That ain't going to happen.
1: No. I mean,
2: this is right up there with the invention of BASIC as a programming code. You know, the movement toward the first kind of human language. I learned BASIC in 79, I think it was. And, boy, what a revelation, the things that I could do. We thought that was revolutionary. Anyhow, Ingrid, thank you for the call. It's a great question. It's not one that is easily susceptible to political rants, though. But, yeah, thank you. Roger in Berkeley. Hey, Roger, what's on your mind today?
3: Hey, Tom. You know, Trump keeps lying about the vandalism of the reflecting pool. It's been drained. There were no gashes. The whole world can see that his lie about the reflecting pool is a lie, but he keeps making it. And that got me to wondering why I'm not hearing anyone ask what is wrong with Donald Trump that he keeps repeating lies that have been widely debunked. And it's not just the reflecting pool. If you're wondering why I'm not hearing anyone ask what is wrong with Donald Trump that he keeps repeating lies that have been widely

0: sense to me. Why would he keep repeating debunked lies unless he now believes those lies are true?
1: Yeah, I think you're right. We used to call that being a pathological liar. The pathological meaning that it's like a sickness over which they have little control.
0: Yes, I mean, but what does that say about his fitness to govern? There's bigger question that underlies that, and nobody's talking about it.
1: He's completely unfit.
0: Yeah, and I can't understand why, but it explains why he's failing so badly at everything he does. He's operating under a bunch of delusions
1: that he
0: believes, but that any rational person can see as facts, and our country needs to be having a discussion about that before he does any more damage.
1: Back a little more than 10 years ago when Trump was first running for president, 15 years ago when he was first running for president, there was this clip that was circulating around the internet of Ivanka Trump making a sales pitch for one of their properties in New York City. I think it was their Soho property. And she was lying to these people. I mean, it was recorded. And she was just telling them things that just simply weren't true. And apparently she got busted for that, as I recall. I don't recall the details around it. But this has been a way of life for this family. You know, and Trump, in fact, even admits this in the ghostwritten book, The Art of the Deal, that Tony Schwartz wrote for him. He says, he calls it truthful hyperbole. In other words, lies, you know, you just exaggerate. And he says it's a good thing. I think that he has, and this is what con men do, and I think that he has been running a con. He's been a pathological liar literally his whole entire life. It was probably a survival skill when he was 7 years old, you know, just to deal with an older brother who is smarter and a father who is a psychopath. And it's still going on. And I absolutely agree with you. This is 25th Amendment stuff. He should not be president of the United States if he can't literally understand the truth, and if we can't trust that what he says is true. And he's lying about what's going on in the Caribbean. He's lying about what's going on in Iran. These are life and death things. He's lying about what's going on with the measles epidemic. He's lying about what's going on with cyclospora. He's lying. There's almost nothing that he doesn't lie about. And the media, you know, I'm waiting for a reporter to say, "Sir, that is a lie." You know, I have yet to hear a single one. They're all so afraid of losing their jobs. And this access journalism thing is just, it's a crime in and of itself. Roger, point made, well made.
0: Yeah. Tom, one other thing, super, super quick. You talk about democracy begins with you and et cetera. Trump Republicans live in an information bubble. Mm-hmm. And most of the media, they're not even going to see stuff. We need to get people, and you have the smartest people in the whole country, the most politically involved people in the whole country, listen to your show. And they need to start going to the right-wing information bubbles and posting comments to expose Trump's people to the truth. They may not buy it, but at least to hear people saying that to them enough times, maybe they may break through their mental cult protections and give it some consideration. So I'm asking you to encourage people, go to Breitbart, go to Daily, go to whatever Newsmax, whatever right-wing sites you can find, and start posting comments. Throw some facts in there. Ask the people, why do you think Trump still lies about the reflecting pool? Ask these people, force them to think about what's going on, and we can make a difference. You know, we need more specifics in how can people get involved. It's great. Call your congressman. Absolutely, yes. Yeah. But we need to get into their information bubbles and raise hell.
1: Yeah, I get your argument, and it can be great recreation. It can be a lot of fun. The problem is two things. Number one, when you do that, very often you'll just get banned. They'll just kick you out. And when they don't, what you're doing is creating churn for them, which is profitable. You're adding to their profits because the more, you know, you get these long threads where people are debating each other going on. Excuse me, my hiccups here. And it, it generates revenue for those sites. So, I've never been inclined to do it, although, I would have them on my program to debate them. But but I get it. It can be great fun, and it can be a public service. I don't disagree with you, Roger. Just with those caveats. Thanks a lot for the call. It's 46 minutes past the hour. We'll be in a couple of seconds. I'll be right back with more of your calls in just a minute.

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1: We're right back with more of your calls. Bill in Sun City up next. Stick around.

0: And welcome back, Bill in Sun City, Arizona. Hey, Bill, what's up?
1: Hi, Tom.
0: Hey.
1: The question is, why, when we live on a planet that between the hours of 9:30 in the morning and 2:30 in the afternoon is struck by 350 times more energy than we use in 1 week, why are we handcuffed to an oil barrel?
0: Because we have some very, very, very wealthy people who are the remnants of the oil barons of the late 19th century who have seized control of the entire Republican Party and a large handful of the Democrats.
1: So removing those people from their positions of authority is the answer.
0: Well, I think it's going to take much more than that. It's like treating cancer. I mean, you don't just cut out the cancer. There's cells floating around, and there's damage that's been done. And I mean, you know, number one, we need to hold the fossil fuel companies responsible and their executives, including the ones who have retired, criminally responsible for the deaths that are happening right now. Number two, we need to block them from continuing to bribe and buy politicians and judges. And number three, we need to have an aggressive legislative schedule, you know, a collection of activities to undo the damage that fossil fuels have done to us.
1: We protect ourselves from cancer by educating ourselves.
0: Yeah, education is important. It's absolutely important.
1: Right.
0: And that's why the Trump administration is pushing back on anything that might educate people about fossil fuels. They've stripped all that stuff off government websites. Go ahead.
1: We're not only being misled, we're not given any information at all.
0: No, we're being given lies. I mean, look at some of these right-wing think tanks. They're actually putting out lies. You've got Donald Trump saying climate change is a hoax. It's not a hoax. Climate change is real. But he's calling it a hoax. These are lies. And frankly, there should be consequences for the lies. Bill, I got to move along, but spot on. Thank you very much. Alan in San Diego. Hey, Alan, what's on your mind today?
2: Hi, how you doing there?
0: Good.
2: How you doing there, Tom? Listen, it's about Hunter Biden, okay? Now, when all this stuff was happening with Hunter Biden, when he was dealing with Ukraine, his father, Joe Biden, he wasn't president or anything?
0: He was vice president.
2: Oh, okay.
0: Under Obama.
2: Oh, okay. All right.
0: That's why I said, you know, I never defended Hunter Biden for that. I said, this is unseemly. You know, I get it. You know, $5 million, a lot of money to a kid who grew, you know, Joe Biden never got rich in politics. He's one of the few politicians who didn't get rich in politics. He's an honest man.
2: Mm-hmm.
0: And his son was not a wealthy man. And he was given an opportunity to make $5 million for just sitting on a board for 5 years. Completely legal, by the way. You know, and mm-hmm. but I, you know, I said on this program, I think this is going to hurt his dad politically. This is going to hurt him ultimately. But apparently Hunter was at that time struggling with alcohol addiction and other drugs, you know, and cocaine addiction as well.
2: I know why, too.
0: Why
2: because
0: is it?
2: Of the death of his brother, maybe. I don't know.
0: Oh, yeah. The death of his brother and the death of his mother. I mean, you know, when he was a little kid and his sister, I believe, who you know, his mother and one of his siblings died in that car crash when Joe was a young man. In fact, it was just weeks after he got elected to the Senate, if my recollection is correct. So, yeah, I'm with you. Alan, thank you. Thank you for the call. It's 10 minutes before the hour. I'll be back with more of your calls in just a second. Stay with

0: Hey, thanks so much for sharing our program and for reaching out to our stations and sponsors and letting them know that you're listening. It really means a lot to us. You know, other countries enjoy benefits like free health care in college, modern mass transit, affordable housing, food, and drugs. They also have inexpensive internet and phone service without companies listening and selling their information. Schools that don't need to mention school shooters. Streets and parks filled with pedestrians and children instead of tents and homeless people. We, on the other hand, have the world's largest collection of billionaires. Most Americans probably didn't realize this was the choice they were making back in the election of 1980 when Reagan and Bush promised morning in America. But here we are. We have been just basically sold out to the billionaires by all these years of Republican, well, Reaganomics. What do we do about it? Well, there's a lot we can do about it, and it starts with getting politically active. There's a great op-ed about this over at HartmanReport.com. It's titled, America Chose Wealth Over Well-Being. Check it out. 52 minutes past. Welcome back. Picking up your calls here, Alfredo in Mountain View, California. Hey, Alfredo, what's up?
1: Hi, Tom. You have that caller earlier that was blaming Biden for the inflation problem. Mm-hmm. He conveniently forgot to mention that Trump, with his stupid and crazy tariffs, are the part of the reason why everything is so expensive, raising taxes on everybody. In addition, his tax breaks for billionaires also increase taxes on all of us because we have to pick up the share of or the taxes that they don't pay. And also the war on Iran raising the prices of oil, which oil is used to transport everything. It raises the prices on all goods.
0: Yeah.
1: So he conveniently left all those things out. This the cost of everything is up because of Trump's stupidity.
0: I agree. I'm not sure I call it stupidity, but his blind ego, greed, whatever you want to call it. Yes, you're absolutely right. The reason I didn't, haul that stuff out and bang that guy over the head with it was the point that I was trying to make is I don't think the inflation is anybody's fault. The inflation is the consequence of our having had a pandemic. And I mean, you can go all the way back to the 14th century, to the Renaissance in the 1300s. And what you find is that currencies get debased. You have inflation when demand goes away and then is followed by a burst in demand. It's just a law of physics.
1: But it's compounded by all these other issues, don't you think?
0: Oh, yeah. No, Trump has made it far worse now. I mean, the inflation we have now is not the result of the demand and supply problems of 6 years ago. The inflation we have now is the result of Trump's war in Iran and his tariffs. And Kevin Warsh said that. The new head of the Fed just came out and said that when he was being confirmed. He didn't.
1: And also, the tax breaks for the billionaires, Trump, they're passing that cost to us as well.
0: Yeah. Yeah, there you go. Yep, you're absolutely right. Alfredo, thank you. Ed in Redmond, Washington. Hey, Ed, what's up?
2: Hey, Tom. Did you see Tom Tillis this morning on MSNBC?
0: I saw it, but I didn't hear it. It was playing on the monitor here in the studio. I don't know what he said. I'm sorry.
2: Yeah, you might want to check it out. But they asked him about Todd Blanche and his and survivors,
0: mm-hmm.
2: and they're asked about the Epstein file and how Todd Blanche has handled it, and he said that Todd Blanche was the only one that met with the survivors, and the other under Biden and Obama, nobody ever met with the survivors. And I was just like, oh my God, really?
0: Yeah.
2: And they kind of let him off the hook. They didn't really have anything to push him on. And,
0: well, under Obama and Biden, those records were all sealed. I mean, there was supposedly ongoing investigations. I think that it was all stalled pretty badly.
2: Right. Yeah, I that's what I thought too. But it was he was just, he went through the whole interview and he's
0: looking
2: pretty much a yes man.
0: Oh yeah, he's looking at $5 million a year starting paycheck, starting in January of next year, working as a lobbyist. I mean, this is former senators. Their pay typically starts at $5 million a year as lobbyists because they can walk onto the floor of the Senate anytime they want. They don't have to stand outside the doors like the other lobby, like Grover Norquist would have to do, who's a professional lobbyist. Grover Norquist can't walk onto the floor of the House or Senate. Former members can. And so if you're a member of the House, you have $1 million guaranteed job waiting for you. And if you're a member of the Senate, you have a $5 million annual guaranteed job waiting for you if you toe the line. But if your party's pissed at you, if they won't see you when you walk onto the floor of the Senate, if they refuse to talk to you, you're not going to be an effective lobbyist. And so Tom Tillis is trying to maintain, as is John Cornyn, both of these guys, they're trying to maintain their relationships with their peers and with Trump so that they can get this $5 million a year job. It's just that simple. And I got to run, but thanks for the call. So therefore, his thing doesn't surprise me. Thanks so much for being with us today. We'll be back tomorrow, same time, same place. Anything Goes Friday. In the meantime, of course, it's Anything Goes Summer now anyway. So in the meantime, don't forget, democracy is not a spectator sport. It requires all of us, and that includes you. So get out there, get active, tag your in. Have a great afternoon. Be good to yourself and the folks around you. Stay safe. Eat your veggies. Get your exercise. Avoid the smoke, and I'll catch up with you tomorrow.
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4: While the production of my lowdown commentaries is high-tech, I confess that I'm antiquated. I still write each piece in longhand, applying my ballpoint to paper. This has caused bewildered glances from some who see me scribbling away in local coffee shops and bars. Recently, one fellow sidled up and whispered, "Watch out! If they see you doing this, they'll haul you off to the Smithsonian." But we handwriters might not be as obsolete as the key tappers assume. A fast-spreading grassroots movement is calling for schools to re-emphasize the value of writing and printing by hand instead of being wholly dependent on machines. Already, 24 states, as varied as Mississippi and California, now require public schools to teach cursive writing in 3rd through 5th grades. This squares with new understanding of how brains absorb information. While keyboards are faster, the slower, more tactile act of handwriting creates longer-lasting comprehension of letters and better retention of the thoughts they convey. Neuroscientists find that rote keystrokes on a computer require little mental engagement, while physically drawing out words and ideas takes coordination of multiple areas of the brain to focus memory, eyes, and fingers on creating a written product. Just writing this piece conjured up a fond remembrance of my early childhood, sitting on the floor of our home learning to draw the ABCs, both print and cursive, on those line practice pads. It was both an artistic exercise and the development of a foundational tool for a life of learning. This is Jim Hightower saying, yes, computer literacy is an indispensable element of today's childhood curriculum, but so is the richer development of human thinking through putting pen to paper. So let's do both.
5: Welcome to NewsHour from the BBC World Service. Hello, I'm James Menendez. Today, the changing shape of the war in Ukraine. Kiev again pummels oil refineries deep inside Russia, while both sides are fast expanding their attacks into the Black Sea.
6: There's a war out at sea. Russia and Ukraine hitting each other's ships, hundreds of them.
5: Also, is the US running dangerously low on high-tech munitions? We'll be speaking to a former senior advisor to the Defense Secretary, Pete Hegseth.
7: I would say our stocks are low, probably dangerously low, way below that they should be.
5: Plus, we'll meet the 97-year-old woman who's still breaking records as the oldest person to stand on top of a flying aeroplane.
8: When you get old, you can't do this, you can't drive, you can't see, I can't see very well, and I get a bit frustrated, so I want to do the things that I can do.
5: All that and more after the news.
9: BBC News with Sue Montgomery. European football's governing body UEFA says its teams could still boycott FIFA competitions, including the World Cup, even though a controversial proposal to sell a stake in them has been abandoned. The plans announced by FIFA's president Gianni Infantino had prompted UEFA to say it had no confidence in him. Andy Swiss is our sports reporter.
10: UEFA has been the sternest critic of Gianni Infantino's ill-fated proposals, and it insists its threat to boycott FIFA competitions still stands. First, the proposals to sell off the major competitions had to be withdrawn, it said in a statement. And secondly, assurances have to be made that such attempts to disfigure the game in this way will never be made again, adding, these conditions have not been met. The head of FIFA is fighting on, but the crisis at the heart of the global game is showing no sign of easing.
9: The United States has imposed sanctions on Cuba's armed forces minister and the military supply network. Washington also announced new measures against several other Cuban nationals. Will Grant is our Cuba correspondent.
11: Repeating Washington's assertion that Cuba is a state sponsor of terrorism, the State Department said it was bringing sanctions against five Cuban entities and eight individuals involved in the procurement of military equipment for Cuba's Armed Forces Ministry, or MINFAR. The U.S. Secretary of State, Marco Rubio, said Cuba uses its military and intelligence apparatus to provide material support to violent radicals and terrorist groups. For its part, Cuba has repeatedly rejected all increased sanctions on the island in recent months and says its inclusion on the list of state sponsors of terror is profoundly unjustified.
9: A U.S. Senate committee has voted to hold the former White House chief medical adviser Anthony Fauci in contempt after he refused to answer questions about his handling of the COVID pandemic. The infectious disease specialist invoked his constitutional right to silence last week when he was grilled by senators about the pandemic. It's not clear if the vote to hold him in contempt will lead to a criminal prosecution, as Bernd de Busman explains from Washington.
12: In normal cases, it would go to a full vote of the Senate where it would require 60 of 100 votes to pass. At the moment, there are 53 Republicans in the Senate, which would make that unlikely. So Rand Paul, who's leading this effort, has decided to circumvent that effort, and he's going directly to the Justice Department. But at the moment, it's not at all clear that the Justice Department will opt to prosecute Dr. Fauci for this.
9: At least 30 Yemeni government troops are reported to have been killed in Houthi attacks and military camps in the central part of the country. An official said a missile hit soldiers during their morning formation at a camp in Marib province. World News from the BBC. The US government is facing mounting questions about the state of its military arsenal after President Trump angrily denied reports of a munitions shortage that could hinder its operations against Iran. It comes after CBS News reported that the Pentagon had gone through much of its global stockpile of long-range precision missiles. The security forces in Somalia's semi-autonomous state of Puntland have seized a military camp and command centre used by forces allied to the federal government. Puntland officials say the operation targeted groups they accuse of undermining the region's security. A US judge has ruled that the trial of a Lockerbie bombing suspect can go ahead with an alleged confession as evidence. Abu Aguila Masood Kher al-Marimi has been accused of building the device that brought down a flight from Heathrow to New York in 1988, killing 270 people.

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1: For Pacifica Radio, I'm Christina Onnestad. It's day 30 of a government shutdown. Democrats still holding to their demands to extend pandemic-era subsidies for health insurance under the Affordable Care Act, set to expire at the end of the year. They're trying to soften the impacts of a government shutdown with legislation to extend SNAP benefits that are slated to expire Saturday. Republicans not allowing that to move forward. Christopher Martinez has more.
2: Senate Democrats have proposed a bill to fund the SNAP food aid program for low-income families, also known as food stamps, as well as the WIC program for women, infants, and children. But Republicans are not going for it. Republican John Thune of North Dakota is the Senate Majority Leader.
3: Mr. President, enough is enough. This bill is a cynical attempt to provide political cover for Democrats to allow them to carry on their government shutdown.
2: Democrats are not taking the blame for the SNAP crisis. Instead, they blame the Trump administration for not using a contingency fund to pay for the programs. Senate Democratic Leader Chuck Schumer.
4: Right now, we're staring down the barrel at two crises at once, a health care crisis and a hunger crisis, and both are caused by one man. Donald Trump.
2: Republican lawmakers and President Trump have offered to negotiate over Affordable Care Act subsidies that are set to expire, the big sticking point for Democrats. But they say they'll do that only after a Republican short-term funding bill is passed. Schumer does not trust them.
4: They always say, do it later, do it later. Later, to quote Martin Luther King Jr. in his letter from the Birmingham jail, means never. They have had since March to do this. They voted three times against it. So this idea, do it later, been there, done that.
2: I'm Christopher Martinez.
1: Some 24 million Americans use the Affordable Care Act marketplace to purchase health insurance. Some 22 million Americans receive a subsidy. According to the Kaiser Family Foundation, should the pandemic-era subsidies expire at the end of the year, premiums for health insurance would double on average. The Trump administration is making good on the president's executive order to train National Guard troops for civil unrest, signed in August. An investigation by the UK's Guardian, citing Pentagon documents yesterday, reveals the military's ordered National Guard in all 50 states to form quick reaction forces, trained in riot control, including the use of batons, body shields, tasers, and pepper spray. Most states ordered to train 500 National Guard members for a total of 23,500 troops nationwide. The chief executive of Vet Voice Foundation, Janessa Goldbeck, a former Marine Corps captain, says the move is an attempt by the president to normalize national militarized police force and forewarns the force could be used to send troops to suppress voter turnout and disrupt the fair operation of elections in Democratic states. The Department of Justice is preparing to send federal election observers to California and New Jersey next week, targeting two Democratic states holding off-year elections following requests from their state Republican parties. California Governor Gavin Newsom has called it an attempt at voter intimidation. Hurricane Melissa has swept through Haiti, Jamaica, and Cuba, leaving a trail of destruction in its wake. Officials say more than 30 people have been killed across the Caribbean. Several studies on climate change released Wednesday gave a dire look at planetary warming ahead of next month's global climate talks. One study by Oxfam says 308 of the world's billionaires have a carbon emissions total that would make them, if they were a country, the 15th most polluting country in the world. The Federal Reserve Wednesday cut its key interest rate by 0.25% in an effort to support flagging employment numbers and high prices. Treasury Secretary Scott Bessent says China's agreed to purchase 25 million metric tons of U.S. soybeans annually, including 12 million metric tons between now and January. The agreement to last for 3 years. He made the announcement after President Donald Trump met with Chinese leader Xi Jinping to discuss trade and tariffs. Just before the meeting, Trump posted on social media he's renewing U.S. nuclear weapons testing for the first time in 3 decades. remains. It's unclear whether Trump's renewed push for nuclear weapons testing would detonate nuclear warheads. The U.S. has not done so since 1992 because of a test ban. Beatrice Finn, former executive director of the Nobel Peace Laureate ICANN, International Campaign to Abolish Nuclear Weapons, said estimates of past nuclear testing killed as many Americans as its bombs on Hiroshima and Nagasaki did. I'm Christina Onnestad, reporting for Pacifica Radio.
0: Good day and welcome to Letters and Politics. I'm Mitch Jezerich. Today we're going to be in conversation about the great civil rights and voting rights activist of the 20th century, Fannie Lou Hamer. Born to a sharecropping family in the deep south of Mississippi, Fannie Lou Hamer would rise in a world that tried to dismiss her because she was black, and in a movement that tried to dismiss her because she was a woman. Still, her voice rose to be heard then and still being heard today. My guest for this conversation is Dr. Keisha N. Blaine. Keisha Blaine's an award-winning historian of the 20th century United States with interest in African-American history, the modern African diaspora, and women's and gender study. She's associate professor of history at the University of Pittsburgh and president of the African-American Intellectual History Society. She is the author of the book, Until I Am Free, Fannie Lou Hamer's Enduring Message to America. She joins me over Zoom. Keisha Blaine, it is a great pleasure to welcome you to this radio program.
5: Thank you so much for having me.
0: What's fascinating to me, among many things that are fascinating to me, but where I want to begin is when we usually talk about icons of the civil rights and the voting rights movements of the middle of the 20th century, we're frequently talking about men, but also we're usually talking about people. We're talking about Martin Luther King Jr., Stokely Carmichael, Malcolm X. We're talking about people who Malcolm X's story is a little bit more complex, but we're usually talking about people who got their start early, maybe late teens, early 20s into politics, oftentimes through school, through SNCC, these kind of things. Mm-hmm. What's fascinating about Fannie Lou Hamer is she doesn't even go to her first political meeting until she's well into her 40s. And it's at this meeting that she even really realizes she has a right to vote.
5: Yes, this part of Hamer's story, I think, really sets her apart from so many other activists. As you point out, in August 1962, she attended this mass meeting in Mississippi. This was organized by the Student Nonviolence Coordinating Committee, also known as SNCC. And as you point out, the activists in SNCC primarily were young people. And this was a group of mostly college age students who had come together initially at Shaw University through the very important work of Ella Baker, who was the visionary of the group. And many of these activists were, well, significantly younger than Hamer, who, when she attended that meeting in August 1962, was, as you point out, 44 years old. She did not initially plan to attend the meeting, but her friend encouraged her to attend the meeting. And I'm certainly glad she did. It was such an important step in her life. It was a moment where she found her calling, certainly a political awakening, but also in many ways a spiritual awakening. She felt in that moment that it was God's plan for her to become an activist, for her to get involved in SNCC, to play a leading role in the expansion of Black political rights.
0: Religion is central to her in her activism.
5: It is. And I absolutely wanted to emphasize this in the book, because one of the things that always stayed with me as I read about Fannie Lou Hamer over the years and certainly did the research for this book, there were moments where I would ask myself, how in the world did she even have the motivation to keep going? She went through so much. I'm sure we'll talk about many of the challenges that she endured today. And I think she could have easily walked away. She could have easily given up and said, this is too much. But she kept pushing. And one of the reasons that she kept pushing was because she had a sense that God was on her side. She truly believed that this was not solely a political mission, but a spiritual one. She saw herself as speaking light into a world of darkness. And she wanted to ensure that she lived out her life's purpose. She certainly cared what people thought. She listened to other people. But the point is that she didn't answer to individuals. She felt like she answered directly to God. It was divinely ordained. I think because of that particular perspective, it gave her the drive to keep pushing forward, even when people were very critical or even dismissive of her.
0: Dr. Blaine, I'm going to take just one quick time out here. Everything's going great. I'm getting a little bit of a rubbing sound of your microphone, I think, on your clothes, which is very common for one of the hanging, for the hanging microphones. It's a very common occurrence, but it's not terrible, but yeah.
5: Okay. So maybe I can try it without it, or if you prefer the mic, I can just, it might be my hair. Do you want to try speaking without the mic? I can remove the entire...
0: Well, we could try it. I'm not hearing it now. So it might have been a hair.
5: Oh,
0: I wasn't looking closely. Okay. I was not looking closely. Yeah, oftentimes it's someone's tie or jacket or you name it. But yeah, it's a very common occurrence for me. This is part of my life, always trying to get the technical stuff right. But I think.
5: Yeah,
0: if you want
5: me to repeat, I won't. I mean, I'll end up saying it slightly differently. But if you want
0: It wasn't terrible. It was just slightly there, but I was like, let me try to see if we could deal with it early on so it doesn't have to be an issue later on. Okay, I'll jump back into this now.
5: Okay.
0: 3, 2, 1. And your biography on Fannie Lou Hamer is also part intellectual biography of Fannie Lou Hamer. And it's obviously faith is important when it comes to religion, but there's also an intellectual framework that is involved in here as well. Could we see this at all in what was known as the Black social gospel and that tradition?
5: I think so. And I would mention here that it was very important for me to center the intellectual history because I wanted to ensure that people reading the book would leave with not only a sense of what Hamer had gone through in her life, but more so what she believed, that they would get a sense of her ideas, certainly how they developed over time, how developments taking place not only in Mississippi, but across the nation and across the globe shaped Fannie Lou Hamer's perspective. And even more importantly, I wanted them to see how this woman who had very limited formal education. She only had a sixth grade education, but she was quite brilliant. And I say this because what is so powerful about her was that she was able, I think, to learn from so many people around her and often just through observation. But particularly, I think her life helps us see the power of the Black intellectual tradition. How, for example, knowledge is passed down generation to generation, how even those who may not have an opportunity to attend formal school are able to pass words of wisdom. They're able to share knowledge, you know, oftentimes through storytelling. I think we can see how Fannie Lou Hamer developed as an intellectual outside of the traditional walls, you know, of a classroom setting, but no less influential and no less impactful. And I think absolutely you can talk about the social gospel within this context. It is deeply tied to Hamer's story.
0: And again, her going to her first political meeting and really getting involved in politics begins when she's 44 years of age. But that's not to say that the first four decades of her life aren't important. They're very important. Right. I want to talk about some of those things. She's born on October 6th. 1917 to a family of sharecroppers in Mississippi, the youngest of 20 children, which is also quite interesting to think about. And her grandparents were enslaved themselves. Were they enslaved near where she grew up? Was this all in Mississippi?
5: Yes. I mean, Fannie Lou Hamer had deep roots in Mississippi. In fact, I think one of the things I talk about in the book, which is so striking, there's a moment where when she's eventually able to travel. I talk about the trip that she takes to the African continent in 64. She reflects on her family and experiences a sense of pain that she doesn't know as much. She certainly knows her grandparents. She spoke about her grandmother in particular. But she talks about that feeling of displacement, which I think many African Americans certainly understand in the context of the 20th century of not knowing much about who, long lost relatives might be. In this case, Hamer had traveled to Guinea and she saw people who she would say resembled some of her relatives. And she wondered, could she be related? But of course, would never know. But yes, she had deep roots in Mississippi and as you know, stayed in Mississippi for her entire life.
0: She started working as a sharecropper herself at the age of six.
5: Mm-hmm. Yes. And the way this happened was quite extraordinary. Really a somewhat shocking story when you think of it, because Hamer was lured into a life of sharecropping. As I explained, she was born into a sharecropping family. But her parents did not expect her to be sharecropping, certainly not yet at the age of six. Still a very tender age. There's only so much one could do at that age. But Hamer talks about how the white landowner approached her at age six and lured her into sharecropping by telling her that if she would pick cotton, he would give her candy from the store. And of course, one can imagine a six-year-old would find that proposition appealing, but it was a trap. And once she picked the cotton at that moment, she never stopped picking cotton. This, I think, helps us understand broadly what life was like in the Jim Crow South, and particularly how sharecropping was a system of exploitation, one that affected all members of the family, not only the parents in this case, but you know, as someone as young as six, would be expected, and in this case, would be lured into working every day, you know, as she would say, from sunup to sundown, very much in, you know, we can see the similarities to the institution of slavery. And I think this particular experience is key to understanding how Hamer emerges as a grassroots activist in Mississippi. She could relate to the people. She truly had a way of speaking to others because she had lived in the same community. I think because of her knowledge, her awareness, she was able to reach people in a way that I think other people could not, for those who came into the community from other places.
0: You said that she never stopped picking cotton. Does that even include her time when she does get involved politically?
5: No. So ultimately, effectively, she becomes a civil rights activist in August 1962. And one of the things that's so interesting about this experience is that she volunteers initially to register to vote. When she learns about her right to vote as a citizen of the United States, she's eager to try. She wants to register to vote. But in doing so, she's ultimately kicked off of the plantation where she worked. The white landowner made it very clear to her that if she did not go back to the courthouse and withdraw her registration, she would have to leave. So she left. And so that effectively marked the moment where she walked away from sharecropping. But in truth, she remained involved. So, for example, later in the late 1960s, she established a farm. So she was still able to not only use her hands, but more so find ways to support other sharecroppers in the community. And of course, her husband continued working, her husband, Perry Papp Hamer. So I think that August 1962 moment is where we see the shift from sharecropping to a life fully devoted to advancing the cause of civil rights.
0: So she was organizing other sharecroppers.
5: Yes, she was, which is so significant. And in fact, she later, when she reflected on what happened in 62, where she was kicked off the plantation, as you can imagine, she was distraught because more so because she recognized that this would hurt her financially, that it would hurt the family. It would cause a strain for her husband to have to take on the full responsibility of meeting all the expenses of the family. But she said that it was a blessing in disguise because it set her free, and it set her free to be able to help her people. And that's the way she spoke about it later. And so she did. She devoted herself to helping other sharecroppers. She knew how exploitative the system was, and so she tried to find strategies, and I think she was quite effective, particularly with Freedom Farm, of helping people build for themselves, grow their own crops, not having to rely on waiting for portions, or shares, as it were, in terms of the sharecropping system. So yes, absolutely, other sharecroppers, and encourage them to register to vote. Played a key role in leading workshops across the South on voting rights. Really, as we were talking, I was even thinking about all of the college campuses she visited. So organized sharecroppers, certainly, but was also trying to reach younger people across the nation, spoke to women, spoke to anyone who would listen, quite frankly.
0: As a young girl, she contracted polio.
5: Mm-hmm.
0: And she was disabled. She did walk with a limp.
5: She did. And as I explained in the book, later on in her life, when she endured a brutal beating in 1963 in Winona, that particular beating worsened the limp and then also led to some other physical ailments. But this is key because one of the things that I emphasize in the book is that Hamer was a Black disabled activist. And we spoke about how she had limited formal education. That certainly set her apart. But the fact that she was a Black disabled woman organizing in Mississippi, that also meant that she was quite different than many of the leaders in the movement, which, as I argue, was a good thing in the sense that what made her different, I think, ultimately made her relate to ordinary people. People trusted her. They would listen to her because they saw her, as one of their own. And absolutely she was. But the irony is that those very same traits meant that other people in the movement sometimes treated her terribly. I mean, there are so many examples of other civil rights leaders speaking to Hamer in very disparaging ways. I think I write about in the book certain moments where even I was shocked to read how leaders who we certainly respect and elevate in our history still just speaking to Hamer in ways that were unbecoming because they did not see her as a leader, even though clearly she was.
0: Her life was, before we get what we recognize today as a modern disability rights movement, sort of seen mm-hmm. as being born in the 1970s. Did she ever talk about being disabled or disability itself?
5: Hamer did reference this. You know, it wasn't one of the primary topics that she grappled with. I think if you look at her speeches primarily throughout the 60s and 70s, she would talk a lot about voting rights. She was really talking about economic justice. I think she was very open with people to talk about her own experiences. Certainly, you mentioned that she had contracted polio. She spoke about the physical abuse and how it affected her body. So she was not ashamed, to talk about the parts of her life that I think were certainly difficult. You know, she didn't shy away from talking about disability as she weren't, as she was not also shy about talking about the forced sterilization that she endured in 1961. And so disability was certainly at the forefront, even if it wasn't something that she spoke about as much as she spoke of a range of other topics like voting rights, economic justice, and also women's empowerment.
0: This is Letters and Politics, and we are in conversation about the life of Fannie Lou Hamer. Our guest is Dr. Keisha N. Blaine, award-winning historian in the 20th century United States. She is a associate professor of history at the University of Pittsburgh, also president of the African American Intellectual History Society. She is the author of the book, Until I Am Free, Fannie Lou Hamer's Enduring Message to America. You just referenced my next question, what I want to talk more about, and I learned this from your book. I did not realize it, and it's a very profound part of her story, is that she was, as many African-American women were in this period of time, she was forcibly sterilized. Mm-hmm. Tell me about that.
5: Yes. In 1961, 1 year before she joined the movement, Hamer was hospitalized. She had a small uterine tumor. It was a non-cancerous tumor, and she was supposed to have a fairly small procedure. The white doctor who performed the surgery, unbeknownst to Hamer, actually removed her uterus. And as I explained in the book, that experience in and of itself was traumatic, as one can imagine. But to add insult to injury, he did not tell her what he had done, and she did not find out until after she went back to the plantation and heard people talking about it. The doctor was related to the wife of the plantation owner. And people were whispering about what Hamer had experienced. And when she found out. She confronted him.
0: She found out through the grapevine.
5: Yes, yes. Through gossip, people are talking about her. And it's just devastating to imagine what that must have been like. And she was angry. As you can imagine, she confronted the doctor and he did not provide an explanation. And as I explained in the book, this was certainly a common practice. It was quite common in Mississippi. In fact, the hospital where Hamer had the procedure done in Sunflower County had many Black women who would go in for all kinds of minor procedures and go through the same experience. And Hamer decided, which is such a, I think, a powerful part of her story, she decided that she would bear witness to this. She decided that she would not keep it to herself, you know, as painful and traumatic as it was for her to endure this. When she joined the movement, she decided that she would speak out about forced sterilizations in order to shed light on the practice, not only because of what was happening in Mississippi, but of course, what was happening across the South and also in other parts of the nation. And so the forced sterilization became a focal point for Hamer's activism. You know, it became a way for her to talk about broadly medical racism, medical violence, and the unique experiences of Black and Brown women, and particularly of impoverished Black and Brown women. It is absolutely a critical part of her story. And one of the things that she brings into her activism when she is organizing a bit later around women's rights, she's once again talking about the forced sterilization, talking about what Black women in particular are enduring at the hands of the state, in this case, through white doctors.
0: Now, I've been gearing all my questions towards her early life, when, of course, her legacy, a lot of that is based on once she gets involved politically. But there is a lot here I found fascinating and that I learned from your book. And so one last question before we get kind of into the 60s here. And that is, she was working in the sharecropper's home as well. That's correct. And
5: yes.
0: And the sharecroppers would not. The white owner of the of the plantation, I guess, would not allow her to eat at the table with them, even though she was working in the home. And she has this quote, sort of her way of getting back at them. And I just want to read it quickly because it's so great. And you have it in your book. Is this quote? "Now, one thing that would really bug me was when they would tell me that I couldn't eat at the table with them. I would have to wait for all of them to be finished. So what I do was eat first. I would just eat and have myself a time. And maybe some of the things I'd done wasn't right because I would eat out of all the spoons and watch them eat behind me. And whenever they would leave home, I would get in that bathtub because I didn't have one. I would get in that bathtub and I would take me a bubble bath." That was great.
5: Absolutely. You know, and as you were reading that, I thought immediately, and of course, this is a parallel that I draw, you know, in the book, to so many other similar accounts within the context of slavery. You think about so many Black women who were working on plantations, you know, enslaved Black women being treated in the same way, sometimes caring for white children and even cooking the food in the house and not being allowed to sit at the table, not being allowed to, you know, to even be in these spaces. But in a similar way, they found through these acts the ability to resist, to covertly challenge white supremacy. And I wanted to emphasize this story in the book so people would get a glimpse of just the diverse ways that Black people stood up for themselves. Absolutely, Jim Crow in this particular context was a violent and oppressive system. But it's important to know that Black people were constantly resisting. They were not passive. You know, they were trying to dismantle these systems. And sometimes that came through this very small act of taking that bubble bath when you know that you could get in a whole lot of trouble for doing so. So I think that helps people see Hamer's own defiance and the recognition that this was not acceptable, right? That, you know, this was not a system that was fair, and this was her way to push back.
0: So Fannie Lou Hamer goes to the SNCC meeting in 1962. It's at this meeting she learns she actually has a right to vote. This is a good 90 years after the Civil War amendments to the Constitution that were meant for the enfranchisement of black males at the time. Mm-hmm. It might be shocking to people today to know that for many people, especially who listen to radio, who were alive in 1962, to realize that people didn't realize they had a right to vote.
5: Yes. You know, when I reflect on this, once again, it takes me back to the period of slavery. We know, for example, that white people went to great lengths to ensure that enslaved black people could not have access to, formal education, that they, created all of these roadblocks to ensure that that they would not learn how to read and write. And in a similar way to what we just discussed, black people resisted and found ways around these strategies. But I think this is also true in the context in which Hamer is living in Mississippi in the early 20th century. There are several things that she points out. One, she emphasizes the fact that she is in a remote area. And this is not to say that it's impossible for information to circulate. But what that means is that there's certain things that simply difficult to get into, even in terms of I think as we're talking, I'm thinking about the process by which people were trying to, circulate even leaflets and pamphlets, for example. It's not easy to get that into the hands of people in certain communities, especially if they are working on, a white plantation where they don't have full autonomy, where they could get in trouble, for example, even if they are trying to gather and strategize. I mean, there are all of these restrictive, I think, measures which suggest that it's not too shocking to imagine that someone like Hamer could be working as a sharecropper and not know her full rights as a citizen of the United States. Keep in mind, too, that by the early 1960s, only 5% of black people in the state of Mississippi were registered to vote. We're talking about an estimated 450,000 people in the state at the time. Well, what's the reason? It's absolutely tied to all of these roadblocks. But the truth is, one of the efforts to keep people out of the ballot box is through restricting access to information, making sure people don't actually know what their rights are. And having limited formal education also contributes to this narrative, because Hamer, as I mentioned, did not continue in school past the sixth grade. So there's only so much she would have had access to. So those are some of the circumstances that I think are important to reflect on to explain why it took so long for Hamer to find out her rights as a citizen of the United States. But what is powerful in the story is that when she finds that out, she is determined to tell everyone. And so, when you look at her speeches, Hamer is constantly referencing the Reconstruction Amendments, as you point out. She's constantly talking about the 13th, 14th, and 15th Amendments because she's emphasizing to people, listen, according to the Constitution, we have these rights. We should not have to be necessarily fighting for rights that have already been granted to us, at least in theory. But for her, it becomes, I think, a sense of urgency to push people to say, listen, it is, we're talking about in the 1960s, we should have been doing this already. So let's make sure to take full advantage of these rights and push beyond all of these roadblocks.
0: This is less than a decade after the Brown versus Board of Education decision, right, that rested on the argument about the 14th Amendment of equal protection under the law. And that comes, we've done shows about the work of Pauli Murray and, you know, sort of providing the intellectual underpinnings for that and these Civil War amendments. And now we see Fannie Lou Hamer picking up these Civil War amendments and running with them. Can you tell me more about her evolution of thought afterwards about these amendments and about voting in general?
5: Yes, I think one of the things that is so interesting about Hamer is very, I think at the very beginning when she's from 1962 onward, she's constantly going back to the Constitution. She's emphasizing the Constitution as a way to make a larger argument, really to all Americans, to white America in particular, saying that if indeed you are committed to the ideals stated in the Constitution, then you have to support Black political rights. There's really no other way to imagine a democracy if you're going to allow, in the context of Mississippi, you know, 450,000 Black residents to essentially not have a voice in how decisions are, you know, and how decisions are being made on a statewide level. So she goes back constantly to the Constitution, and it becomes, I think, for her, the focal point. On the one hand, she recognizes the limitations of that argument insofar as we know that even on the statewide level, there are all of these other laws, you know, such as well, we know things like poll taxes, but in particular, the literacy tests, which she encounters as one way to block her access to the ballot box. So she's aware she's aware that all of these are happening at the same time that she's saying, look at what the Constitution has granted us. But what is also intriguing, I think, about Hamer's development of thought is within a few years, I mean, she goes by 1962, by the end of 1962, she begins to shift her language from one of primarily civil rights to one of human rights. And this becomes, I think, such an important shift for her because it's reflective of, you know, what happens when you travel. I mean, in particular, we see the power of travel in this case. She's able to have conversations that I think help her see broadly that the struggle that, you know, that she's a part of isn't just one that can be understood in national terms and has to be thought of in a global sort of way. And so she begins to then talk about Black voting rights and political rights broadly as not solely things that are granted by the U.S. Constitution. Certainly they are, but more so that these are rights that should be granted to Black people as part of a larger conversation of human rights. And so I think that is an important development. And it happens quite quickly from 1962 to 1964, but it is part of her development, which makes her message all the more impactful.
0: And this is when our ideas about human rights are also evolving generally. I mean, human rights, our notion of human rights is actually a very modern thing that we have. I do want to ask you about the struggles that she had as a woman within the civil rights and voting rights movements as well. Maybe one way you can talk about this and go anywhere that you like, but this was definitely true, and which most people know Fannie Lou Hamer today for, was what happened at the 1964 Democratic Convention, where she was resisted not just by Democrats, but also by people within the movement. Tell me about that, maybe within the context of what happened at the DNC in 1964.
5: Yes, I think it's important, you know, as you point out, to emphasize that Hamer encountered a lot of resistance at the DNC. And I think she was initially surprised by the amount of resistance that she encountered, specifically from civil rights activists. There are several things, just to provide a bit of context. You know, Hamer, several months before coming to the DNC, had helped to establish the Mississippi Freedom Democratic Party, which played such a pivotal role in the fight for Black political rights, particularly because the MFDP they were challenging the statewide Democratic Party, which was an all-white Democratic Party. And this, as we know, is part of a broader pattern at this time. Southern Democrats, in this particular context, did not support Black political participation. And Hamer was part of an effort to challenge this. The reason she showed up at the DNC in the first place was because she was trying to pressure the National Party to seat the MFDP, so ultimately give full representation to the party that was inclusive, to the one that was going to represent Mississippi broadly, and not particularly the all-white party that would exclude Black people from the calculation. Things were not going her way. What was offered to her were two seats, and to be specific, two symbolic seats. They were non-voting seats, but they were symbolic. It was this kind gesture to say, we won't seat your group, but you can have this as a gesture, you know, of our appreciation and understanding, one might phrase it that way. Hamer resisted that because she felt like it absolutely fell short of why she had, you know, it fell short of the demands. That's not why she came to the DNC in the first place. However, other civil rights activists saw the utility. They saw the importance of accepting the compromise. Their attitude, for the most part, was this was a good way to build bridges. This was a good way to send a message to particularly Lyndon B. Johnson, you know, and, the, you know, the National Democratic Party. This was a way to send a message that collaboration was possible. They were essentially thinking about the long game, one might say. And Hamer did not appreciate that approach. She felt like a compromise would ultimately be a defeat. It's one thing to have differences politically or, you know, or ideologically around these concerns, but what is troubling, which I think reveals the gender dynamics as well as even the class dynamics, is that many civil rights activists then approach Hamer in a very condescending way. Roy Wilkins from the NAACP, for example, called her an ignorant woman, which speaks to, you know, his own perceptions of her.
0: To her, you know, face.
5: Yes, which was painful, as you can imagine. And in just going through the you know, the records, I think that's the other part, too, that really stayed with me, is that people certainly spoke about Hamer behind her back, but they often said things to her directly. So she was very clear about where people stood. And there's another interesting exchange that I talk about where several of the leaders, you know, male leaders, are going to Hamer and they're saying, listen, you need to accept the compromise. And they're trying to assert their authority by emphasizing their experience, you know, their experience politically, their knowledge. And again, I mentioned earlier, you know, Hamer has a sixth grade education. She comes to the movement late. She doesn't have a lot of the experience and the networks and all of that. And so several of the male leaders there use that as a way to try to correct her and to tell her she needs to listen to them because they have the right answer. And Hamer resisted, as she often did. And she stood up for herself, even though she was absolutely hurt by some of the remarks that were made to her. And I should just quickly give another example, too, of how they treated her. There's a moment where Martin Luther King Jr. and several others have a meeting. There's a moment where Martin Luther King Jr. and

0: play a part in the dialogue and pressure them to actually move the meeting out of the hotel suite and into the hallway so that more people could be involved. And so these were the kinds of things that she endured. She has an exchange that I talk about in the book with Adam Clayton Powell, who, as we know, is a, you know, very well respected politician
1: from New York.
0: And right. Mm-hmm. And he's similarly trying to pressure Hamer, telling her, listen, you know, accept the compromise. You need to listen. And she's not listening to him. And so he says to her, you know, do you know who I am? Because he's trying to understand how she could be so resistant to his ideas. And he says, do you know who I am? And she says, I absolutely know who you are. But let me ask you, how many bales of cotton have you picked? How many beatings have you taken? And I think that was a way for her to emphasize to him that she was not going to be swayed by anyone trying to assert any kind of authority over her because of their position, their title, ranking, all of that. She did not care. More to the point, she was saying to him, I have real life experience. And that real life experience makes me just as a valuable leader in this space as you are. And so I hear you, I know who you are, but I'm still resisting your suggestion. And so I think that part of Hamer's story is to me so amazing, because you see her pushing against sexism, patriarchy, you know, classism, all of these things. She's resisting in order to make sure that her voice is heard.
1: Tell me about Fannie Lou Hamer and the 1965 Voting Rights Act.
0: One of the things that I find so powerful about her story, I think it's important to understand that she absolutely is one of the people we have to identify as playing a key role in laying the groundwork for the passage of the 65 Voting Rights Act. Hamer, as I think most people will know, since that tends to be, you know, what we tend generally, if you know anything about Hamer, you'll know about her speech at the 1964 convention. So, of course, all of these things are happening behind the scenes, and there are all of these discussions about this compromise. But what most people remember to this very day is Hamer giving this very moving testimony about her experiences in Mississippi. She spoke about state-sanctioned violence. She spoke about voter suppression. She spoke about the brutal beatings that she endured in her effort to advance Black political rights. And that was not a small thing, because what I often emphasize is Hamer's testimony was so powerful that it terrified the president of the United States. Lyndon B. Johnson at the time ultimately decided to hold an impromptu press conference just to divert attention away from Hamer's speech.
1: He knew Hamer was going to speak. It was going to garner attention, perhaps media attention.
0: Exactly.
1: And so he holds a press conference.
0: Exactly. And that's so important to emphasize, because it helps us see how meaningful, how influential that speech actually was. And the irony is he failed in his effort, because for one thing, those who were present who heard Hamer speak in person were moved, deeply moved. But even more so, those who heard the speech later, once the speech was later aired, they were stunned. One of the things that I find intriguing in the process of doing the research, you would be hard-pressed to find anyone who would talk about the 1964 DNC who didn't mention Hamer. It's almost as though nothing else happened at that convention. It's every single account, people will talk about that Black woman from Mississippi who gave a speech that, you know, might have moved them to tears, that had them stop in their track, that made them look within and question themselves. There are so many people whose lives were radically transformed because of that speech. The irony is, when Hamer walked away from the DNC, she did not leave feeling like she had accomplished much. She actually left feeling defeated because of the issue, you know, because of the circumstances concerning the compromise that she rejected. And she felt like she didn't leave with the very thing that she wanted. I don't think she even fully grasped how powerful her speech was. But I think that speech ultimately set the stage for a number of key developments. I would argue that Lyndon B. Johnson himself

0: as much as he tried to block the speech, ended up being moved and transformed by the speech, as so many others were. And it forced him, it was certainly one of the key developments that forced him to shift his perspective. And it was also, I think, the moment, I mean, we see these moments throughout our history, you know, where we have a particular development that sways public opinion in interesting ways. And we see that, for example, with the Montgomery bus boycott or even the Emmett Till case. Like, there are all of these moments. And I think the 1964 testimony, Hamer's testimony at that DNC, is another example of a moment in time that has the ability to shift public opinion and get people to recognize that this was not solely a Black problem. This wasn't just, oh, you know, this is African-Americans are having these challenges. No, this is an American problem. Every person in the United States needed to be concerned. They needed to be concerned about the way that Black people are being treated as second-class citizens. And so without fail, I think the speech laid the groundwork for the passage of the Voting Rights Act, which, as we know, significantly expanded Black political participation. And Hamer has to be credited as one of the activists who made that possible.
1: And people can find this speech pretty easily online if they want to go hear it, especially after what you just said about it. She died in 1977. She wasn't in necessarily a good place when that happened. She was also in need of help and seemed to be ignored largely. Mm-hmm. Tell me about the end of her life.
0: Yes, one of the things that I discuss in the book, and I have to admit that last chapter was perhaps the most difficult one to write, because I still feel a sense of frustration that someone like Hamer, who devoted her life to helping other people, who was so selfless, ends up toward the end of her life being at a place where she could not often find the help that she needed. You know, it is important to recognize that Hamer, I think, pushed and pushed and pushed until she couldn't push any longer. And there were all of these moments where she was experiencing, I mean, just exhaustion for sure. She was exhausted. She had worked so much. You know, sometimes when I even look through the records of her travel itinerary, it's baffling to me how she would just go from city to city to city. Sometimes she would be doing 4 or 5 events in one city, you know, just hardly taking time to rest. She was, if someone invited her to speak, she was there, and she was always willing to support others for, you know, doing a range of different things. She would be there if they asked her to come. And the problem is that not only was she physically exhausted, but she was also dealing with several health issues. She had diabetes untreated. She wasn't paying attention to it. She was just moving along. And there was a moment where she was standing in a picket line and just fainted. And I think for so many people around her, it was a shock, but it was also the result of her being physically ill, but not actually paying attention to those signs. And there was even another incident where I was so surprised to see where Hamer was instructed, you know, by doctors to just stay home, rest, you know, don't go on the road, you know, just take it easy for a bit. She was still doing interviews. She was still trying to plan trips. And in fact, still traveled at moments where she should not have been traveling. But the point is that toward the end of her life, I think what's so unfortunate is that when she became very sick, and she was also dealing with just a litany of so many bills, so many financial problems at the time, there were days where she could not find anyone to help her. I mean, certainly her husband was there and her family was there to support, but there were days where she would express frustration. She wanted to see her friends. She wanted to see others. People were busy and doing other things and not always able to come by to see her. And she would grow frustrated And so towards the end of her life, we see clear evidence that she was battling depression, that she was feeling distraught about her life in many ways. And she was never, I think, regretful of anything she had done. And she was absolutely remained committed towards the very end. But I think she felt really sad that she did not have a lot of the people who she spent her life, you know, helping around her in her time of need. And she passed away in March of 1977. You know, she had developed breast cancer and, as I said, a host of other health issues. When she passed away, I think it was so hard for me to write about in the book because, of course, she has this lovely a funeral and so many people come, you know, all these people show up and they talk about her life and her legacy. But it's just those last few years where she felt so down and expressed frustration that she couldn't find people. I think that's what stays with me the most, is how hard it is for people who fight for others oftentimes don't have those very same people they're fighting for. They don't have them around. That's hard.
1: Dr. Keisha N. Blaine has been our guest. She is Associate Professor of History at the University of Pittsburgh. She's also President of the African American Intellectual History Society. And she has joined us for a conversation on her book called Until I Am Free, Fannie Lou Hamer's Enduring Message to America. Dr. Blaine, that was a wonderful conversation, and I thank you.
0: Thank you for having me.
1: That does it for Letters and Politics. The show is produced by Deanna Martinez. Kristen Thomas is the engineer. Special thanks to the KPFA social media team. You can find archives of our program online. 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I'm Mitch Jezrich, and I thank you for listening.

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1: Good evening, I'm Amna Nawaz.
2: And I'm Jeff Bennett. On the NewsHour tonight, the Trump administration unveils plans to overhaul Head Start, scrapping many requirements for the early education program that serves low-income families.
1: Safety concerns arise after a passenger plane was allowed to take off while the president's helicopter was flying nearby.
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4: 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Find a snapshot of the good, the great, and everything in between in the Tampa Bay Times. 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
5: I was born in Louisiana.
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